that come close, all of which fit together, which simply says that God has equipped every single one of His children, that is those of us who trust that Christ is our Savior. That's when the Holy Spirit comes to live His life in and through us and to grant us the gift and put it to work. He has enabled us to so live and to so operate, will be a success of whatever He calls us to do. So listen to what He says these gifts are in Romans chapter 12, beginning in verse 6. Since we have gifts that differ according to the grace given to us, that is, God's the one who decides, He says, then each one of us is to exercise them accordingly. That is, God not only grants us a gift, but we are accountable to Him for the way we operate these gifts. Then He says, if prophecy according to the proportion of his faith, if service in his serving, he who teaches in his teaching, he who exhorts in his exhortation, he who gives with liberality, he who leads with diligence, and he who shows mercy with mercifulness and cheerfulness. And so these are the gifts. Now, today we're talking about the gift of organization. Now watch this carefully, because I don't want you to be misled here. When we say the gift of organization, that Greek word means the one who stands in front and leads. It means organization, and it means administration. All three of those words are encompassed here: organization, administration, and leading. So, in order that you will not have the idea that we're talking about some corporate president somewhere, though that may be included, that we're talking about every single person who has this gift has a gift of organization, which will involve administrating, which will involve also leading. And I want to start by simply saying this, that I want you to recognize this is true in the home, mother, father, children. It's true in your relationships with people. It's true anywhere and everywhere, because God has given you this gift for a very specific reason. So the gift of organization is a gift that is to be employed, as He says, in every aspect of your life. So with that in mind, when you listen to these characteristics, you have to ask yourself, is that the way I think? Is that the way I think? Is that the way I would respond? Is that what motivates me? And when you can say yes to these, then you'll know that you have this gift. Now, the truth is, all of us ought to be organized. All of us should be organized. But the gift of organization has a special bent in that direction, and God has wired them in a very special way. So what are those characteristics? Let's begin. And they have the ability to see the big picture and be able to visualize the results. Now, let's just bring this down to home, for example. Let's say that you have children, and you're raising children in your home. And so, what is the big picture in raising children? Well, it ought to be that you want to raise godly children who will grow up, serve the Lord if at all possible in some fashion, and they will live a godly life, marry a godly person, and live the kind of life that will bring honor and glory to God and be a good heritage to you. So, if that's the big picture you have, what happens? You're able to visualize that, and that's in your mind. That's the big picture in your mind about children. So ask yourself this question. In your life today, what is the big picture you have about your personal life? What is it out there that you're looking for? Where are you headed? How do you intend to get there? Do you have a dream? Do you have a vision? Do you have a purpose? Do you believe you have God's plan for your life? Now, watch this carefully. The person with the gift of organization, they see the big picture, not only for whatever business they may be in, their spiritual life. They're always looking at the big picture because they realize, if my life is going to count today, I must be able to see the big picture out there somewhere. And so, very important, the person with the gift of organization understands that. Secondly, the ability to break down major goals into smaller achievable tasks. It's one thing to have big goals, but the question is, did they just remain big goals? The person with the gift of organization looks at the big goal and says, all right, how can I achieve this? I break it down into smaller bites. And we all have heard the old saying, you know, how do you eat an elephant? One bite at a time. You certainly couldn't swallow him. And the truth is, if you're going to accomplish anything in life, you must not only have the big picture, but you must be willing to be able to break it down into small affections. For example, let's say back to godly children. And that is, you're raising godly children, here's what you do. You take a bite at a time. You break it down into smaller bites, and here's what happens. You hammer away at a principle, and then you hammer away at another principle, and so what you're doing is you are
instilling within the minds of your children or grandchildren these thoughts, godly principles, principles of the Word of God. And so little by little, month after month, year after year, by the time they leave to go away to college, you have sort of impregnated them with so many wonderful godly principles. When they get away from home, it doesn't make any difference. They know that they're still accountable to God because you have taught them, you've demonstrated to them. And so what you've done, not sit them down and say, now, in one time, here's the kind of young person I want you to grow up to be. Here's the kind of adult I want you to be. And you give them all these principles one time and say, there. It doesn't happen that way. It's a bite here and a bite there. It's a step here and a step there, and a principle here and a principle there. And you think about this, 18 years you have those children in your home, under your leadership, under your influence, under your testimony, your abilities, your skills, your habits. And you know what happens? They pick them up. They listen to what you say. They watch the way you live. And what you have done over a period of 18 years, you have instilled within them either good or evil. You've instilled within them diligence or lack of diligence, discipline or lack of discipline. So what happens? Then we wonder why they turn out the way they turn out. And so what you have to ask is, how do we put this big picture together? One step at a time. And so I hammer away at that in the issue of families and so forth, because I don't want you to have the idea, well, you're just talking to somebody who has a big corporation. Big corporation man, you know what he has to do? If he doesn't have the big picture and he doesn't break down into small bites, then you know what? He won't succeed no matter who he is. And so the gift of organization certainly understands that. Then, of course, there's the ability to know what can and what cannot be delegated. The person of gift on organization knows that they're responsible. They know what they can delegate to someone else. They know what they cannot. And oftentimes, parents need to recognize this, because in the family, there are certain things you can delegate to one child because you know that they'll do a good job of it. If you delegated the same thing to one of the other kids, not going to work. So also, whether it's in the ministry or whether it's in your business, people you work for, they delegate responsibilities to certain people because they believe that person has the ability and skills to achieve that. And a person who has a gift of organization, they know what they can delegate and they know what they cannot, because the person not only knows to whom, but realizes that ultimately they're responsible. You remember this. We can't delegate our private meditation to somebody else. In other words, if we said, well, I'm going to delegate my quiet time with God, I'm going to delegate that to my wife, let her do that. Now, let me just say this. You can't do that, but sometimes I'll see a lot of evidence of that. Well, you know, the wife takes the notes. Now, I'm not looking at anybody to see who's taking notes. I'm just saying that I do know that a lot of times the wife's the secretary. Now, that's okay if you get home and you share the notes and talk about them, but maybe you ought to stop and ask yourself the question, would I learn more if I took the notes? Because more than likely, she's only, you know what notes she's taking? The things that apply to her. Oh, the things that may not make you look so good. So you got to think about, you have to think about that. And so the person with the gift of organization, you know what, they know what's going on, and they have the ability to know what they can delegate and what they cannot delegate. Now, if I just made you uncomfortable, it's your own fault, not my fault. So then, of course, there is the tendency to remove themselves from distracting details in order to focus on the ultimate goal. For example, a person who has responsibility, you must focus on the big picture. You must focus on what you want to achieve. You must focus on the dream and not be distracted. And here's what happens. When God gives you a goal in your life or purpose or sense of direction, mark it down. Satan is going to do everything in his power to be a distraction. He's going to distract you with people, ideas, temptations. In other words, there's always a side trail. And remember this one, most of the time, right before you get to a very crucial point in your life, a very crucial point, Satan will offer you a detour every time. He'll let you get right up to it and offer you a detour. And so a person with the gift of organization is a person who knows that they must keep their focus on the goal. They must not allow themselves to get distracted by something else. Listen, when somebody offers you something, you have to ask yourself, first of all, watch this. Does this look like God? Does this sound like God? Is this the wisest thing I can do? That's always the right question.
Is this the wisest thing I can do? When you ask yourself that question and you're willing to be obedient to God,

God, he's going to keep you out of trouble. And you're going to be able to accomplish what God wants you to accomplish. So when I think about that, and I think about how oftentimes people get off base because they get distracted by something that looks really good, and as a result, they come up with a great bit of disappointment because that's just not the way life is. Then, of course, there is the whole issue of the need for loyalty. They want to choose people to work for them who will be loyal to them. They don't want somebody working for them and behind their back stabbing them in the back. Now, I want you to think about this for a moment. Disloyalty is a horrible sin. I'm going to show you why. Listen very carefully. When you're disloyal, you walk the pathway of Judas Iscariot. For the simple reason he walked with Jesus for 3 years, you would have thought he was as faithful and loyal as anybody, because that's the way he acted. But deep down inside, he was not. And in those crucial moments of the life of the Lord Jesus Christ, for 30 pieces of silver, he betrayed. He was disloyal to the Son of God. He was disloyal to God. He was disloyal to the man who had told him more about who the Father was. He watched his miracles, feeding 5,000, raising the dead, healing lepers, and what happened? For 30 pieces of silver, turned his back on him. Before you're disloyal to a friend, to a wife or a husband, or to your children, or to your parents, or to the people you work for, ask yourself the question, do I want to walk the path of Judas Iscariot? That's disloyalty. That's the ultimate expression of disloyalty. Right in front of all the other disciples, in front of everybody, he walks up and kisses him, having sold him out for 30 pieces of silver. There are people who work for you who'll do the same thing to you. Disloyal. The person with the gift of organization realizes that if they're going to accomplish anything, especially the goal that they have before them, loyalty is very important. So the gift of organization, that person knows how to choose the right people to do what needs to be done. Then there is the desire to complete the task as soon as possible. A person with the gift of organization, they don't want to just mess around. They want to get the job done. And so whether it's, for example, it's the home cleaning up, or on your job or in the ministry, let's get it done. And let's be disciplined enough to put it to work. Let's don't wait around. Let's don't wait till it's convenient. Let's don't wait till, in other words, the person with the gift of organization will never say, well, when I feel like it. Well, if you do things on the basis of what you feel, you won't get much done in life probably. It's not how I feel, it's what's the task? How do we get it done? Let's get it moving. Let's make it work. And then there is the whole idea of the joy and fulfillment that comes in seeing a completed task, and the joy that the other people will also have. And so the person who has the gift of organization, if you ask them, what brings you the greatest sense of joy? People's approval? Nope. Not people's approval. What brings them the greatest sense of satisfaction and contentment is they got it done. Here's the finished product. We were building this building, or we were doing this, or whatever it might be. We got it done, even if it's a vacation. We sat down, we planned it, we worked it all out. We went on the vacation, we had a fantastic time. We came home, we were all as happy as we can be. The most important thing is, you know what? We planned it, we did it. And that's very important because, you see, every time you and I plan something and we complete it, there's a sense of satisfaction and success. And remember this, God wants you to be successful at everything that fits His plan and purpose for your life. You have the Holy Spirit to enable you and to help you. And the person with the gift of organization, of course, understands that. Then there's the desire to move on. When a person has the gift of organization, when they complete one task, their desire is that, what's the next project? What's the next task? They just sort of live from one task and one responsibility to the other and one project to the other. And the person with the gift of organization, they're just wired that way. They're just wired to accomplish the task and then look for the task that is to follow. And so I just want to challenge you that if that's your gift, hey, look, get busy. Identify, even if that's not your gift, identify what are your dreams in life? What do you want to achieve? What do you want to accomplish? What do you want to be like? Who do you want to be like? How do you want your life to end? You better get started now.

0: then why don't you look at those questions, get by yourself with Almighty God and say, Lord, show me your plan. Show me your will. What's the next step in my life? Show me if I'm on the right path. Show me if I'm heading in the wrong direction. Show me if I have a right relationship or a wrong relationship. Show me financially where I am, where you want me to be. For Lord, I want to walk in the center of your will, and I guarantee you, God will answer that prayer. He's committed to that. And I want to challenge you to be honest enough to ask him, and then you decide. Listen carefully. Do you want the best possible for your life? Now, next year, 20 years from now, the last day of your life, you want the best? Then do what he tells you to do. I want to encourage you, if you've never trusted Jesus Christ as your personal Savior, listen. All of this may be nebulous to you, but not really. Because once you ask him to forgive you of your sin, which you need to do if you're not saved, and you ask the Lord Jesus Christ to forgive you on the basis of the fact that he died on the cross on your behalf, once you ask him to forgive you of your sin, and you say to him, I'm surrendering my life to you. You know what happens? Your sins are forgiven. The Holy Spirit comes to live inside of you, seals you as a child of God forever. And then he begins to, listen, do what? Reveal his will, work out the plan and purpose for your life that God has set before you. If you'll let him do it. If you're waiting on God, stop waiting. He's waiting on you to surrender your life to him so he can demonstrate his awesome love for you if you will allow him to do it.
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1: 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Have you ever been so caught up in what you're doing that you forgot where you're going? With a reminder for believers, here's a moment with Charles Stanley.
0: If you're just living from week to week, to get paid so you can make ends meet, so you can live to the next week and make ends meet, that's no way to live. You say, well, that's the best I can do right now. Then stop and ask God, Lord, what's your plan? And let me just say this. It's very important for all of us. I do it for myself. I know it's wise. Probably about every 2 or 3 months, usually about every 3 months, I'll stop, back away, don't answer the phone, get in a prayer room in my house, and just say, okay, Lord, I want you to help me to see where I am. Where I am in my relationship to

0: you. Let me see where I'm in relationship to the church and touch my friends, where I'm in relationships, my health, my exercise, what I'm eating. In other words, where am I? Just help me to understand where I am. If you don't take time often to check out where you are, do you know what will happen? You'll be off on some side road somewhere. Why? Because there's 1,000 voices pulling you over here. Well, I want this, and I want that. This ought to be done. That ought to be done. And these ought to see these people. Ought to do this, and ought to do that. Listen, if you live by should, ought, must, those three persons will kill you. I should do this, I ought to do that, and I must do the other. No, Father, what would you have me to do? And so what you have to remember is this. It's not what other people think. The issue is, what's the task that God has for us? And so if you have dreams and you only dream, you'll never get anywhere. When you're willing to ask for the wisdom of God, accept the unconditional love of God to enable you, and you trust in the power of God to provide for you, you can accomplish anything and everything God has set out for your life.
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6: And I will come down and talk with thee there, and I will take of the Spirit which is upon thee, and will put it upon them, and they shall bear the burden of the people with thee, that thou bear it not thyself alone. Now, if God had called Moses to do it, God would provide the strength for him to do it. God always does that. He never asks you to do more than you can do. And if you feel like that you are overworked or that you are doing too much, then maybe you really are. Maybe that you're doing more than God wants you to do, because God will not overburden those that are His own.

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3: Are you in a storm? You say, no, Pastor, I'm not in a storm. Well, I'm glad for you. Enjoy the good times of life. But wait a while. Sooner or later, you are going to find yourself in a storm. We have storms. We all have difficulties. If not now, later. And so, what I want to talk to you about is how to find peace in the midst of your storm.
2: Welcome to Love Worth Finding, featuring the powerful truth of the gospel presented in the convicting messages of Adrian Rogers. John chapter 6 tells the story of Jesus walking on the water in the midst of a treacherous storm. Sooner or later, we will all find ourselves in a storm, perhaps not like the one depicted in this passage, but still one that's terrifying. Things could be going fine, then suddenly you get a life-changing phone call, or you face a shocking diagnosis. How can we find peace when the waters rise? If you have your Bible, turn now to John chapter 6, beginning in verse 16, as Adrian Rogers shares how to find peace in the midst of your storm.
3: You take God's Word and be finding John chapter 6. In a few moments, we're going to begin reading in verse 16. But we're going to be talking a little bit about troubles, heartaches, tears, disappointments, what we would call the storms of life. We go to the doctor and we get a bad report. We don't know what the next phone call will bring. For good or bad, we just don't know. There are storms that come to us. Now, the Lord here in His ministry in Galilee was with His disciples, and they were in a storm. And we're going to read about that, and then we're going to learn some wonderful lessons about how to find peace, how you can find peace in the midst of your storm, because we all have storms. Beginning in verse 16, "And when Jesus was now come down, His disciples went down unto the sea and entered into a ship and went over the sea toward Capernaum. And it was now dark, and Jesus was not come to them. And the sea rose by reason of a great wind that blew. So when they had rowed about 25 or 30 furlongs, they see Jesus walking on the sea and drawing nigh unto the ship, and they were afraid. But He saith unto them, It is I.

be not afraid. Now, just underscore the last part of that phrase there. Be not afraid. Did you know some 365 times in the Bible, one time for every day in the year, God has told us not to be afraid? In one way or another, He said, be not afraid or fear not. 365 times He tells us not to be afraid. The devil is the sinister minister of fear. But our Lord tells us not to be afraid. Now remember, they are in a storm. He says, it is I, be not afraid. Then they willingly received Him into the ship, and immediately the ship was at the land whither they went. In our journeys to Israel, and I've been to Israel many times, one of the most delightful times that I have is to sit at twilight on the shores of Galilee. It's almost mesmerizing. It's almost like a dream, the tranquility. You're almost intoxicated by the beauty as the sun sets over the Sea of Galilee and the Golan Heights across the sea from Tiberias turn a rosy color. You sit there, you can hear the birds nesting in the trees. I believe that the Sea of Galilee is one of the most beautiful bodies of water on this earth. The old rabbis used to say that when God created all the other seas, then He created Galilee just for Himself. Now, the background for this passage of Scripture, it had been a wonderful day. Now, Jesus Christ had been with His disciples, teaching them, and He had performed miracles. He fed the 5,000. So the disciples were full. They were full of success. They were full of knowledge. They were full of self-confidence, and they were full of a banquet of fish and bread. And it was a wonderful evening, perhaps like the evening that I just described, when sometimes we sit there and bask in the beauty, and perhaps the moon was there in the sky like a gardenia on the lapel of the night, and a gentle breeze, soft as a baby's breath, kissed their cheeks. And so these disciples, who are seasoned sailors, get in their boat, take sail to go to the other side of the sea, rejoicing in such a wonderful day. And then it happened. Just like that, the wind begins to rise. The clouds darken the moon and the stars. And angry winds begin to beat the sea with its fists. And the water rises up and slaps these disciples in the face. And the water that's on the outside of the boat begins to come on the inside of the boat and fill the boat. And they're now out in the middle of the sea. And it's dark. And the wind is contrary to them. They can't even see their hand before their face. And that Sea of Galilee that had been as quiet as a mill pond now has become a dangerous death trap. And these seasoned sailors are filled with fear. They bend their backs to the oars. It's too far from the shore to swim. The waves are too boisterous. They have an idea that they are going down, and on top of all of this, where is Jesus? Why hasn't He come to them? Why has He forsaken them? And then they see Him. He's walking on the water. That doesn't bring them joy. Now their fear has turned to raw terror. Who? What is that? Walking on the water. Is it a phantom? Is it a ghost? And then they recognize it's Jesus, the wave walker, walking on the water. And He speaks to them. And He says, don't be afraid. In another gospel, He says, be of good cheer. It is I. And they receive Him into their boat. And when they do, watch this, immediately they're on the shore. Immediately

They are on the shore. Well, are you in a storm? You say, no, Pastor, I'm not in a storm. Well, I'm glad for you. Enjoy the trip. Enjoy the trip. Have a good time. I'm serious. We're fools if we don't enjoy the

proverb, there is no home without its hush. That just simply means that sooner or later we have storms. And I've learned as a pastor that while there are many of us here, there's probably a heartache on every pew. Somewhere sitting next to you, there is a heartache. We have storms. We all have difficulties, if not now, later. And so what I want to talk to you about is how to find peace in the midst of your storm. Because peace is not the subtraction of problems from life. Peace is the addition of power to meet those problems. That's God's peace. So I want to give you six principles. Will you write them down? Principle number one, here's what you can say when you're in a storm. Number one, I am governed by His providence. I am governed by His providence. What happened to these people that day was not happenstance. It was not a mistake. It was not something that should have been avoided. The storm did not take Jesus by surprise. Now, folks, if Jesus Christ can walk upon water, Jesus Christ can certainly read and forecast the weather. This thing was not incidental, it was providential. Put in your margin Matthew chapter 14 and verse 22. The Bible says, and straightway Jesus constrained his disciples to get into a ship. Now, he said, you must do it. It was Jesus who sent them into this storm. It may be that God has engineered your storm. I mean, God has engineered your storm. If He has not engineered it, listen, if He has not engineered it, He has certainly allowed it, because our God is over everything. I was reading Psalm 107, verses 24 and following. These see the works of the Lord and His wonders in the deep. For He commandeth and raiseth the stormy wind, which lifteth up the waves thereof. It's God who is the master of the winds and the waves, and He's the one who causes storms to come. You know, it is a shallow theology, a very shallow theology that says if we're in the will of God, that we're just going to sail always smoothly on the sea of life. We'll have no sickness, no sorrow, no disappointment, no separation. There'll be no death in our family. There'll be no problems. And the Joy Boys get on television and say, if you just get right with God and believe God and send me an offering, you'll never be sick. Everything will be fine. And this is the gospel of cash and Cadillacs, tranquility. Friend, there's a Greek word for that, and it's baloney. It's baloney. No. Listen, we are going to have difficulty. And the first thing that you can say when difficulty comes is that God's providence is over it all. I am governed by His providence. God's wonderful plan is in effect, that we call the providence of God. Now remember, Jesus constrained them to get into a storm. They were in this storm because of the providence of God. Now, here's the second thing that you can say. Number two, not only am I governed by His providence, but I am growing by His plan. I am growing by His plan. Now, God's plan is not to indulge you. God's plan is to enlarge you. Put in your margin Psalm 4, verse 1. Thou hast enlarged me when I was in distress. Thou hast enlarged me when I was in distress. I want to ask you a question. Those of you who've been on the trail for a while, when did you grow the most? When everything was fine? When you were smoothly sailing? Or when the storm came? Did you not grow more in the storm, in distress, when you were crowded to Christ and when you had to call upon Him? You see, in the Bible, there are correcting storms and there are perfecting storms. Now, Jonah, who spent the night on a foam blubber mattress, was in one of those correcting storms. I mean, he was in a storm because he was out of the will of God. He was running from God, and God sent a correcting storm. But there are also perfecting storms. These disciples were not out of the will of God. Why were they in a storm? They were in a storm. Don't miss this. They were in a storm because they were in the will of God. It was Jesus.

Matthew tells us that constrained them to get into that boat. They were in this storm because they were obeying Jesus. Why would Jesus want them to be in a storm? Because he wanted them to grow. I've often shared these words with you that someone wrote. I don't know who wrote them. I walked a mile with pleasure. She chatted all the way, but left me none the wiser for all she had to say. I walked a mile with sorrow. Not a word, said she, but oh, the things I learned from sorrow when sorrow walked with me. Is that not true? Thou hast enlarged me when I was in distress. Somebody said that faith is like film. It's developed in the dark. That's when we learn to trust the Lord. I was reading about the Israelites when they were headed into the promised land, into the land of Canaan. And in the land of Canaan, there were some demon-possessed giants, and they were called Anakim, not Anison, but Anakim. They gave headaches. They didn't cure it. These were Anakim, and they were great giants. When the 12 spies went into the land to spy out the land, 10 of the spies came back and said, hey, we can't take this land. Why, it's full of milk and honey and corn and wine and oil and pomegranates and figs and grapes. It is hills and valleys. But there are giants in that land, and we can't take that land. But two of the spies said in Numbers chapter 14 and verse 9, only rebel not ye against the Lord, neither fear the people of the land. Now listen to this, for they are bread for us. Not B-R-E-D, but B-R-E-A-D, bread, like your toast this morning. They are bread for us. Their defense is departed from them, and the Lord is with us. Fear them not. They said, look, these people are a piece of cake. They're bread for us. Don't be afraid of them. Why do you eat bread? For strength. You grow on bread. It's bread that gives energy. It is the bread that is the staff of life. What was God saying? These things that look like they are your problems are your food. Anakim is the breakfast of champions. Folks, it's when you feed on these problems that you grow. You see, what our Lord was looking for was not softies as disciples. He wanted them to grow, and he enabled them to be in a storm that he might enlarge them. So remember that you're governed by his providence when you're in a storm. He rules over all. And remember that you are growing by his plan. And it's in the storm that you're going to grow and become more and more like the Lord Jesus Christ. Well, you say, but Pastor, I just don't have what it takes to grow when I'm in the storm. True, you don't. But here's the third thing. I am graced by his prayers. Look, if you will, in verse 17. And entering into a ship, and went over the sea toward Capernaum. And it was now dark, and Jesus was not come unto them. They're saying, where's Jesus? Where's Jesus? It's dark. He hasn't come. Why hasn't he come? Well, he's doing something else. What is he doing? He's praying. He's up on a mountaintop praying. Put in your margin Matthew 14, because this story is told in different ways in the different Gospels. And the Bible says, and when he had sent the multitudes away, he went up into a mountain apart to pray. Listen, don't think that he has forsaken you just because you cannot see him. When you're in the storm, he may not be with you in bodily form, but he is very much aware of you. I love that song, his eyes on the sparrow, and I know he watches me. Let me give you another verse from one of the other Gospels. Put this one down in Mark chapter 6, beginning in verse 47. And when even was come, the ship was in the midst of the sea, and he alone on the land. There in the sea, Jesus is on the shore. Now watch this. And he saw them toiling in rowing. He saw them. Did you know that he sees you right now? You say, he doesn't know where I am. He doesn't know this difficulty. Why is he so far away? Why am I in the storm and he on the shore? Friend,

0: is there praying for you. He went apart to a mountain to pray. He's up there on the mountain looking down. He sees right through the dark. They can't see him. He sees us. And what's he doing? He's praying. You want a blessed thought? Let me give you a blessed thought. You are on Jesus' prayer list. You are on Jesus' prayer list. There's nothing much more comforting to me than for somebody to tell me that they pray for me. I met a man in the airport here that I wasn't even sure that he knew my name, but I went up to meet him, and because he's a wonderful Bible teacher, he looked at me and embraced me, and he said, Adrian, I prayed for you this morning. I mean, it was just by happenstance. He said, Adrian, I prayed for you this morning. I said, that's wonderful. Then you know what he said to me? He said, I pray for you every day. Every day. That moved me greatly. Folks, some people have never been prayed for one time. If you're on anybody's prayer list, you're blessed. You're blessed. But I can tell you you're on his prayer list. The Lord Jesus knows you by name, and he calls you by name. And the Bible says that he ever lives to make intercession for us. Hebrews 7, verse 25, wherefore he is able also to save them to the uttermost that come unto God by him, seeing he ever liveth to make intercession for them. Did you come to God by Jesus? Then you're on his prayer list. And what is he doing? The finished work of Jesus is Calvary. The unfinished work of Jesus is his prayer ministry. Listen, I am governed by his providence. I am growing by his plan. I am graced by his prayers. He was praying for them in the midst of their storm. Do you have any reason to doubt that he is praying for you in the midst of your storm? How would you feel if you knew while you're in your bedroom that right out there in your living room, Jesus was on his knees praying for you? Is it any less real that you're in the boat and he's on the shore? Or you're here on this earth and he's in the glory praying for you? He ever lives to make intercession for you. Here's the fifth thing I want you to learn in the midst of your storm. Not only am I graced by his prayers, but I am gladdened by his presence. He will come. Look, if you will, in verse 20. And he saith unto them, it is I. Be not afraid. And in Matthew, he tells them to be of good cheer. Matthew 14, verse 27, and straightway Jesus spake unto them, saying, be of good cheer. It is I. Be not afraid. I can see these disciples as their perspiration is on their brow, and their face is a network of fear. Clammy hands hold to those oars, and their backs are aching, and they're pulling. Peter says, pull harder. We're going to sink. And old doubting Thomas says, I don't believe we're going to make it. We're going down. And then they see Jesus. Question, why didn't he come sooner? Why did he wait? You know, he'd been there for a long time. If you read the story, you're going to find out that they had been out there on the sea for 6 agonizing hours. They're out there pulling. And now it's the darkest hour of the night. Mark tells us that Jesus came the 4th watch of the night. That's between 3 and 6 a.m., the darkest hour. For 6 long agonizing hours, they're out there, and it seems that he has forgotten them. It wasn't Jesus who had forgotten. Really, it was the disciples that had forgotten. You know, Jesus had just done a miracle. If you read this story in the 6th chapter of John, you'll find out that Jesus had fed 5,000. They're thinking, why has Jesus forgotten us? They'd forgotten Jesus.
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3: Welcome to Apologetics with Reasons for Hope. Secular science is struggling to find good explanations for how life on Earth could have evolved from non-life. We all know that you can't get something from nothing. To fix this problem, leading evolutionists such as Richard Dawkins claim that ancient aliens traveled to Earth billions of years ago and impregnated Earth with the necessary ingredients to get life going. As we've already addressed, scientists have yet to find any place in our universe that can support life like we have here on Earth. So, where could these supposed aliens have come from? The elephant in the room is that even if aliens existed that impregnated Earth for life to have evolved, who made the aliens? All they could accomplish is pushing the problem of original creation to another planet. They still have to answer for intelligent design in the first place. Join us next time as we discuss evidence that supports the God of the Bible. Until then, for more information, go to hopetools.net and stay bold.

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1: The following is a message for parents and grandparents from Ranger Bill.
2: 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We also try to present Christians as people, something which they are. The faults of a Christian don't have to be glossed over. He's human too. So we try to present to you a story that, from your point of view, is a factual photograph of a way of life. Let's all be honest before God so that truth can survive.
1: Don't miss
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5: The power to tax is the power to destroy, wrote John Marshall, the fourth Chief Justice of the Supreme Court, who was born this day, September 24th, 1755. No one had a greater impact on constitutional law in America, as he served on the bench 34 years and helped write over 1,000 decisions. He fought in the Revolution under Washington and during the winter at Valley Forge. The nation felt a profound loss at his death. The Liberty Bell cracked while tolling at his funeral. Chief Justice John Marshall wrote, "It would be strange indeed if, with such a people, our institutions did not presuppose Christianity and did not often refer to it."
4: This has been an American Minute with Bill Federer. 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
7: And thank you for joining us on Crosstalk, coming your way from the VCY America Network. Ladies and gentlemen, we have seen the effects of political correctness run amok in our nation. Even though there's a strong pulling back right now on the reins, at least at this time, all it takes is for a new administration to once again open up the floodgates just wide open. But even despite this pulling back, we still see school systems that are indoctrinating children here in the States and the doctrines of LGBT. Young children are being influenced through graphic books under the guise of education. In North Carolina, a school district has hired a so-called transgender male to teach a mandatory class at an elementary school. In Massachusetts, a couple is fighting for custody of their own daughter from the state, a system that groomed their daughter into believing she is a boy. They're in the heat of the battle as we speak. Many institutions are forcing politically correct pronouns, even though they defy biological truth. Well, friends, we see those things happening in the United States, and this is not the only nation, but they have gone even to another level in Canada. And today we're going to introduce you to a guest who has been found guilty of hate against homosexual men by a Canadian court over flyers that he distributed during a Toronto, Canada Pride event a decade ago. A man who is motivated by his Christian faith to evangelize those who face eternal peril if they refuse to repent. Joining us today, we welcome William Watcott. He is a pro-family activist found guilty by a Canadian court and now a Canadian refugee in the United States. A client of the Pacific Justice Institute. Bill, thanks for joining us on

0: Crosstalk.
1: Well, thank you for having me.
0: So, Bill, before we talk about what happened in Canada, first, if you would, just talk as to what motivates you. What compels you to stand up and speak against, really, the destructive agenda of LGBTQ+.
1: Well, it definitely is my faith in Christ. Prior to coming to Christ, I was probably more a part of the problem than the solution.
0: Hmm.
1: When the Lord reached me and cleaned me up, I guess he gave me a vision for, confronting the major issues that's confronting our respective countries,
0: mm-hmm.
1: especially, the lack of respect for human life in terms of abortion. And now in Canada, euthanasia has gone next level. We've actually murdered more people by euthanasia this year and last year than have been killed in so-called gun violence in the United States, and
0: wow.
1: We're only 10% of your population.
0: Mm-hmm.
1: Certainly, the homosexual activist issue caught my attention probably around 1991. I certainly viewed it as an aberration before that, but that's when I noticed human rights commissions in Canada were compelling Christians under the threat of fines and other measures, to violate their consciences,
0: mm-hmm.
1: and to not talk honestly on this issue anymore. And of course, it's been a steady deterioration since then.
0: Are you Canadian by birth?
1: I am Canadian by birth.
0: Mm-hmm. Okay. And so have you seen the changing of Canada through these past couple of decades?
1: I would say three decades.
0: Three decades?
1: And it really has accelerated this last decade.
0: Mm-hmm.
1: I was certainly concerned three decades ago as a young Christian man. I started sidewalk counseling in front of abortion clinics in Toronto. And for praying in front of an abortion clinic, so, there's been issues in Canada for a long time. I was sentenced to 6 months in jail back in 1994. And that was a shocking sentence. My lawyer kind of thought I was looking at a $100 fine. We hit no one. We swore at no one. We blocked nothing. And I wasn't even on private property. I was on a public sidewalk praying and holding a life change sign that said abortion kills children. And for that, I was given a whopping 6 months.
0: Wow.
1: Of course, back in those days, as a Christian, even when I got out of jail, I could dust myself off and I had my employment as a nurse. I had freedom to travel. There's still lots of opportunities for Christians to both speak out and exist in Canadian society.
0: Mm-hmm.
1: It definitely got tougher 20 years ago. Thankfully, there was an oil boom on. We weren't fighting carbon dioxide so hard quite yet. That kind of put millions of Canadians out of work besides me. And people less controversial than myself are struggling thanks to our war on so-called climate change,
0: yeah.
1: which I think's accomplished nothing,
0: mm-hmm.
1: except state control and poverty. In the last 10 years, I certainly noticed myself becoming more marginalized. And of course, now I'm looking at jail time and a serious criminal record for basically handing out a gospel flyer in a homosexual pride parade that was less hateful than some of the antics they were doing in their own parade.
0: Yeah, and propels us back 10 years ago to June of 2016. And if I read correctly, this was at a Toronto Pride event. Set the stage for us, because and we can't go into gross detail, of course, because of the listenership and respect for them. But I understand there was much perverseness in the parade. There was much nudity in the parade. Set the stage for us back in June of 2016 that led to the events of your arrest.
1: Well, it probably goes a little further than that. I tried to apply as an openly Christian man. And because if you go to their website, and I don't recommend it, Toronto Pride, they do have an inclusivity statement, and they are taxpayer-funded by three levels of government.
0: Mm-hmm.
1: And needless to say, I was rejected and not welcomed as a openly Christian man, and I kind of expected that. That parade has had hate speech and anti-Christian messaging for a long time.

0: before 2016. I remember signs F the Christian right back in the 90s. So it's a nasty trade. Mm-hmm. Like you said, I won't go into detail, but nudity, fetishes, public sex acts, all of this publicly funded, police marching in it. Politicians from all three parties, including the so-called conservative party, feel a need to march in this thing. There's lots of liberal churches and atheist groups, all of them at war with the God they claim not to believe in. So you know, it's been on my radar screen. They themselves say pride is political, so you ignore this at your own peril. It's a big one. It's one of the biggest homosexual pride parades in the world, bar none. I believe it's larger than the San Francisco parade.
1: Wow.
0: And, yeah, so it was on my radar screen. And, of course, in 2016, I already lost the Supreme Court decision, which sets pretty much all of Canada's hate crime law. I shouldn't say hate crime so much as hate speech, although the president is unfortunately being used for criminal code hate crime prosecutions. It was the Wacott decision, and it was Wacott, myself, versus the Saskatchewan Human Rights Commission. I spoke out against the promotion of the homosexual lifestyle and ideology in public schools in 2001 and fought that case up until 2013. I was before the Supreme Court in 2011, which is the highest court in the land, of course, and they released the judgment, and I lost in 2013. I didn't want to stay silent, so I continued to advocate on the issues. The Wacott decision was dreadful, but it seemed if you were really tame in your language, you could possibly survive. I think that's dead with this latest case. I don't know how a Christian in Canada could engage in the public square and have a frank discussion on homosexuality and escape the risk of a hate crime prosecution. I don't see it, because my flyer, it was certainly biblical and it was truthful and it had accurate medical information and scripture concerning the homosexual lifestyle, but it was found criminal hate speech. So in 2016, I infiltrated the parade. Of course, the parade is a nasty piece of work that I have to pay for, with a group called the Gay Zombies Cannabis Consumers, because we're not welcomed as Christians. So we made that fictitious name, or I should say I did. Got zombie outfits, tutus, and we made what looked like condoms, but there was no condom. It just looked like one. And it had zombie safe sex, $5, so nobody would throw it out. We handed them out for free. And praise the Lord, the delivery mechanism of the homosexual pride parade with their $19 million operating budget is very efficient. And I got 3,000 of these gospel packets into the hands of homosexuals and their supporters inside of 30 minutes.
1: Wow.
0: Yeah, and that really set them off. They had no sense of humor, and they didn't have any sense of what would you say, sportsmanship, because they, of course, infiltrate Christian groups and do a lot more damage than I done. Mm-hmm. Well, I just gave them accurate health information and gospel and criticized some of their politicians, and they didn't like it.
1: Yeah. And about that flyer, the Supreme Court justice said the flyers go beyond distaste, dislike, or merely being offensive. It's intense and extreme. It's hatred. And I understand that the judge could not find anything, just any statement by itself, but they're saying, well, the flyer as a whole comes out that way.
0: She was disingenuous. And she wasn't the Supreme Court justice. She was actually Superior Court.
1: Oh, okay.
0: Which is a higher criminal court.
1: Okay.
0: We could appeal to the Supreme Court of Canada, but of course, the Supreme Court of Canada is the one that found my flyers on public schools to be so-called hate speech.
1: Hmm.
0: In Canada, there is a distinction. The Supreme Court was a human rights tribunal, so I was looking at civil penalties, so at $17,500 fine, to be exact. Human rights tribunals, in theory, had a greater latitude in censorship, and that was peddled to us as, they're not criminal. Interestingly, Malloy relied, Heather Ann Malloy, She was the Superior Court judge in my criminal case a couple weeks ago there. She actually relied heavily on the Wacott decision, even though it wasn't a criminal decision, in justifying my criminal conviction, last week. But no, the flyer is not extreme. Extreme would be, you know, the Hoodoo radios calling for the mass murder of Tutsis in Rwanda. Mm. My flyer did nothing of the sort. It had a testimony of a former transgender by name of Walt Hare, bless his soul, mm-hmm. who mutilated himself and tried to live as a woman for 8 years and came back to Christ. It had legitimate criticism of our prime minister as a chronic gay pride attendee. He is. He goes to multiple parades a year. He can't stay away from them, it seems. And I mean, he hasn't been kind to evangelicals. He said they're the worst thing that ever happened to Canada. Wow. So, you know, I mean, in the culture war, polemics is fair, and criticism is fair. I don't think I was unfair to him in my criticism in any way. And then accurate medical statistics, and your listeners should know.
1: I tell you what, Bill,
0: we're
1: just up against a break right now, so we'll come back to that issue. Bill Wacott with us here today, found guilty of hate speech in Canada. Laying out the story for us here, friends, as to what transpired as he attended this Pride Parade in Toronto, Canada in 2016. We'll get more into the development of this and even as this was taken to a higher court even later. We'll be back in 1 minute. This is Crosstalk.
2: Back to Genesis with Dr. John Morris, scientist with the Institute for Creation Research. Dr. Morris, what kind of life lives in the deep ocean?
3: Chris, we're just now beginning to explore the deep ocean. Recently, a very exotic form of life was discovered around seafloor vents, where superheated water bubbles out from the interior of the Earth into the cold oceans. There's no light down there, but submarines have discovered much life around these vents. Evolutionists are quick to point out that this must be the kind of life that was the original life billions of years ago. But not so fast. Recent research projects have shown that these pods of life around the seafloor vents are not old in any sense. They may be only a few thousand years old, not billions as required by evolution. And they certainly didn't spring to life from non-living chemicals. If it's living, God created it, and He did so back in Genesis.
2: Thanks, Dr. John. For more information, visit us on the web at icr.org. I'm Chris O'Brien. Thanks for tuning in.
1: You're listening to Crosstalk here on BCY America. Bill Wacott with us here today, a pro-family activist from Canada, found guilty by a Canadian court and now a Canadian refugee in the United States. As we mentioned, a client of the Pacific Justice Institute. And Bill, you were we're going to have you take us back there. You're talking about the brochure that you were handing out. And we so often hear, you know, throughout our nation anyways, and I'm sure around the world, follow the science, follow the science. And I believe you had scientific information on your brochure as well.
0: I did. In my first trial, we had a hostile infectious disease expert, and I would readily concede that if she wasn't so unethical, she did have more expertise than me. She was more current and certainly had more education. Mm-hmm. I was a nurse, and I did care for patients with HIV/AIDS in the 90s, so I do know something of what I'm speaking. She's a current medical doctor and certainly has a greater theoretical knowledge of infectious diseases. Mm-hmm. The prosecution hired her, and I believe they spent about $10,000 in taxpayers' money to have her speak at my trial and give allegedly expert evidence. And unfortunately, she was dishonest and vague and evasive, and she out-and-out denied some of my statistics, said they were lies or tried to explain things away, like my picture of a AIDS fatality with Kaposi sarcoma. I looked after patients with that end-of-life affliction, and I knew what it was. Mm-hmm. And I believe she certainly knew what it was, and she tried to explain it as a rare skin affliction from Ashkenazi Jews in Eastern Europe, and that was just utter nonsense. Mm-hmm. Praise the Lord, I had a very good lawyer by the name of John Rosen, who researched some of her papers, including ones that were not widely distributed.

0: attributed. One of her other denials was that hepatitis was a problem in the gay community. I mentioned hepatitis in my flyer, a very common affliction amongst homosexuals due to their high-risk sexual practices and exposing themselves to E. coli. Anyways, her own papers, they weren't widely distributed, but they were to her colleagues, her immediate colleagues, expressed the concern about hepatitis outbreaks in gay bathhouses. So inadvertently, she validated most of my flyer. The judge, Goldstein, in my first trial, he was not a fan of my flyer, but he conceded that it was largely truthful, and I was duly acquitted. In a hate speech prosecution, truth is a defense, and up until very recently, religious argument was a defense. We didn't have to go to religious argument too much in my first trial. I guess we did have a religious expert who validated that my flyer was representative of mainstream Christian thought. But Justice Goldstein said there is a lack of hate in the flyer. He can't see it. And it was truthful, and I was correctly acquitted.
1: And on that issue, even getting to that point, I understand they issued a nationwide arrest warrant for you?
0: Oh, in 2018, 2 years after the parade, actually, to bring you even a little more up to speed, within a couple weeks of my gospel stunt in the Toronto Pride Parade, some powerful homosexual activist lawyers, one of them was Doug Elliott, and the deputy premier of Ontario, George Smitherman, who is also a homosexual, and the premier, who is a homosexual, and the prime minister, who was the sitting prime minister at the time, Justin Trudeau, who might as well have been a homosexual. He was marching in all their pride parades. They all piled into a class action lawsuit. I think I'm the only Canadian to ever be sued as a private citizen by a sitting prime minister.
1: Wow.
0: He was named in the class action as a victim, as was the premier, who was a lesbian in Ontario. They were all in the Toronto Pride Parade in 2016 and somehow victimized by my gospel flyers. So I was sued for $104 million, and the lawsuit was launched from the Parliament Hill Press Gallery. And keep in mind, this was a pretty low-budget, low-tech thing. I was, got my body suits from Value Village, my green zombie suits, and my rainbow tutu was from a dollar store, and I had volunteers with heat sealers making my little gospel packages, and we were stamping them by hand. So it was a pretty low-tech, low-budget thing. But the homosexuals were so deluded, they thought I had an American, and that's the word they used to my lawyer, American far-right megachurch backing me up. And as you can well imagine, there isn't many far-right mega churches in America that would be funding me. That just isn't the case. So they wasted probably $500,000 suing me upside down and sideways for 2 years, and they got nothing. And then in 2018, one of the last acts of the Ontario government, the Ontario Attorney General in specific, was to launch a Canada-wide arrest warrant. By that time, I'd gone on with my life, and I was working up in northern Alberta driving bus in the oil sands, and I started getting called. It was a camp job, and I guess the police didn't know I was in camp up there. They were going to my former residence. They were going to friends' places in three different provinces, and to see that kind of resources being expended, I kind of thought it was a very serious crime they were trying to arrest me for, and I didn't know what I did. And I was a little bit anxious because I've never seen police go to that many addresses and that many provinces simultaneously. That would typically be a response for murder. I phoned a Christian lawyer, and they phoned the RCMP and found out it was a hate crime charge for my stunt in the Toronto Pride Parade 2 years earlier.
1: Wow.
0: And that actually caused me to breathe a sigh of relief. So I went on leave for a week. I turned myself in. It hit the national news. I was fired from my job, and I spent 4 days in custody, and I was flown out to Toronto. They actually had a police officer by the name of

0: Sergeant Dick. That's his real name, D-Y-C-K. He came onto the plane after all the passengers disembarked, wearing a gay pride sash, and it was Toronto's Queer Cop. That was his Twitter moniker at the time. Hmm. Toronto's Queer Cop, Robert Chevalier, and a female police officer that came out to Calgary to interrogate me and take me back to Toronto. So they really made it quite the big shebang. And then it went for 3 years, and then I was acquitted in 2021. Rather than let the matter rest, the Ontario Attorney General elected to waste more taxpayers' money and appealed it to the Ontario Court of Appeals. They said that we didn't hear from a homosexual activist academic by name of Nick Muley. His expertise was kink, park sex, queering social work, using crystal meth during sodomy. These are his academic papers, his expertise. People can go to York University website in Toronto if they don't believe me and look him up. His stuff is there, and he's very candid about it. We needed to hear from him if I committed a hate crime. And he wasted another $10,000 writing a paper saying that my flyer was tropes and I was using dog whistles. And he just pretty much denied what I actually was thinking in my flyer. He was the chief mind reader, and he made the paper that helped Anne Molloy decide I was a hate criminal after all. And, of course, a conviction was entered in lieu of my acquittal last week, and certainly serious jail time was on the table. And
1: okay, so
0: I didn't see justice in Canada anymore.
1: Yeah,
0: so I headed to your country.
1: Okay, well, and just breaking this down here, so you were acquitted from the initial trial, and that was 5 years after the fact, and then retried again. What year was it that you were retried, and how long did that go on?
0: The retrial was April of this year.
1: April of this year.
0: And
1: so
0: it went for a couple of weeks.
1: So this is 10 years after the fact.
0: Rendered.
1: 10 years after the fact.
0: Pardon?
1: This is 10 years after the Toronto Pride Parade.
0: 10 full years, you're correct.
1: Yeah.
0: And an acquittal. 10 full years and an acquittal and a failed lawsuit.
1: Mm-hmm. And so they brought it back now in April of this year and brought in this expert.
0: No.
1: Okay.
0: They brought it back. They filed the appeal in December of 2021.
1: Okay.
0: And then I think it was 2023 it came before the Ontario Court of Appeal, where three judges, the chief judge being Lawrence Sawson, he, him. He needs to give his pronouns because he's worried you might think he's a woman. They're the ones that ruled I needed, my trial needed to hear from Nick Muley.
1: Hmm.
0: And then, of course, I appealed to the Supreme Court of Canada. They're all Liberal appointees as well, left of Sotomayor, left of her, less use for freedom of speech. They refused to hear the appeal. And then the charges were reinstated, I believe, in 2024. And it took 2 years to get to trial.
1: Wow. And so the trial actually happened this spring. And I understand you were found guilty of willfully promoting hatred against homosexuals.
0: Correct.
1: And when was that verdict handed down?
0: September 16th.
1: Okay.
0: And September 16th, that afternoon, I went over the border.
1: Okay, you're talking
0: eight
1: days ago?
0: They tried to take my passport from me in the courtroom.
1: 8 days ago this happened?
0: Yes.
1: Okay, so found guilty 8 days ago, and they tried taking your passport right there in the courtroom?
0: Yeah, the Crown Prosecutor asked for it. Thank the Lord I didn't have it with me. So I told him I had to go to Hamilton. That's a city close to Toronto where a friend of mine graciously put me up because mm-hmm. rent is out of this world in Toronto, and I pretty much went broke needing to live in Toronto rents during my trial. So anyways, I was staying in Hamilton. I told the Crown Prosecutor I have to get my passport in Hamilton. He told me I had 24 hours to hand it over to Toronto's Queer Cop, Robert Chevalier, who was in charge of my case. I said, sure. left the courtroom, drove to

0: Hamilton, got my passport. I wasn't sure if I was making it to the border. I was praying, but I was a little concerned that the Canadian side would stop me. They never did, and I made it over the bridge, got a nice view of the Niagara Falls, presented myself on the American side, was asked a couple questions, whether I had guns or drugs. I said negative to both. They said, welcome to America, and I was in, and then I called the Pacific Justice Institute, and now, of course, I'm on your program.
1: Right. Wow. Wow, friends, just 8 days ago, this unfolding, and have you, tell you what, we're just half a minute from the break, so we're going to continue on with what's transpired here. Again, friends, you're listening to Crosstalk on VCY America. William Watcott is with us today, found guilty in Canada of, and I quote, willfully promoting hatred against homosexuals through the brochure that he handed out, and scripture and medical information part of this as well. And again, as one the judges had indicated, well, it's not individual sentences alone. We can't find any problem with that. But when you look at it as a whole, you know, it is just filled with hate speech. We're going to pick up with this right after the break. We'll also give you opportunity a little bit later to call in as well. This is Crosstalk coming your way from the VCY American Network. Stay with us. We'll be right back.

0: Karl Marx and D.L. 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
1: Guilty of hate speech. Our guest here today in Crosstalk, William Watcott, a pro-family activist out of Canada, and just crossed the border here into the United States about 8 days ago. And Bill, I understand, now when you crossed the border, did you seek asylum at that particular moment?
2: I was instructed by the Pacific Justice Institute, because I was in discussions with them, to not offer too much information, mm-hmm. and really the American side didn't ask very much.
1: Sure.
2: They just looked at my waiver, because I need a waiver to enter the United States, and they just asked me, like I said, if I had any guns or drugs, and of course I didn't.
1: Mm-hmm.
2: And they welcomed me. Then what I did is I phoned the Pacific Justice Institute. I had to sign a contract with them and mail them $1. They're doing all these legal services for $1.
1: Mm.
2: So in appreciation of them, I set up a fundraiser with 50% going to myself and 50% going to them on Give, Send, Go, in recognition of the work they're doing for me. And they filed the asylum application. I believe it's been filed already. I'm filling out a questionnaire as I talk to you. As soon as I'm done with you, I'll get back to it,
1: mm-hmm.
2: with my asylum bid.
1: So, and what is the path forward? Are you in danger of being sent back to Canada?
2: I don't think so. You know, nothing is guaranteed in the asylum process, and I am a guest in your country and don't really have a right to exist here.
1: Mm-hmm.
2: But the Pacific Justice Institute, they've done asylum applications for other persecuted Christians from places like Iran, Cuba, you know, where you would expect persecuted Christians to come from. And my understanding is they've had a decent level of success. They've looked at my case and they believe I have a strong case. So they don't believe it's very likely that the American government is going to hand me over, even though historically Canadians who flee south of the border from justice are correctly handed over, because normally you get drug dealers on the run or parole violators, and maybe they might try to claim asylum, but obviously they're not legitimate. So they'll typically go over the border and then get sent back rather quickly. In my case, there is a very strong and provable argument that I've been criminally prosecuted, not because I've committed a crime, but because I exercise nonviolent political and religious speech.
1: Mm-hmm. So yeah. Have you had any communication from authorities in Canada trying to reach you by your phone or other means to compel you to be back, or to, I guess you're not on their soil to hand a passport over to them, but any communication from them?
2: I think they know I've left. They do follow my social media. One time I had, and this is, I think, a very accurate paraphrase of what they called themselves, the Toronto Anti-Terrorism and Hate Crimes Unit. I made a link on my website to a flyer on mass resistance, my gospel flyer. I was prohibited, and I still am prohibited, from putting it up, mm-hmm. for people to see. Of course, now that I'm in the United States, I have it on my website for everyone to see. That's Bill Watcott at WordPress.com. You can see the gospel flyer there, and I also posted it on my X account and Facebook account. The anti-terrorism unit called me about my flyer. So I know the Canadian authorities read my website. Mm-hmm. And I'm pretty sure they know I'm in the United States. There would definitely be a warrant out for my arrest because obviously I didn't give my passport to Toronto Queer Cop and I'm not supposed to be out of the country. So there's definitely a warrant, but I guess they're not communicating with me.
1: Again,
2: is fine. I mean, what the heck do we have to say to each other?
1: Give us a website.
2: We disagree on this matter.
1: Give us a website again, if you would, Bill.
2: BillWatcott.wordpress.com.
1: Okay.
2: Or you could put Bill Watcott, my name, WHATCOTT, on X or on Facebook, and it would be very easy to find my stuff.
1: Mm-hmm. Okay. And what kind of penalties were you facing in Canada?
2: There was a degree of latitude. It could have been anything from a conditional sentence up to a maximum of 2 years in jail. The Crown, I believe, was asking 1 year. They were asking for 18 months in jail during my first trial. I don't know why they moderated anything for my second trial. But it was very clear when the guilty verdict was rendered. The judge was quite personal and visceral. She called me a hate monger in the courtroom, and she definitely didn't like me. Her animus came through in her judgment and in her written submissions. So I was definitely looking at a significant amount of jail time.
1: Mm-hmm.
2: I would think she was going to impose something in the year to 18 months range.
1: Wow. Bill Watcott with us here today on Crosstalk. And friends, we're going to open up our phone lines here to take your questions or brief comments. Our number is 1-800-733-9829. 1-800-733-9829. Bill, I mentioned, and by the way, did you have a sentencing date that was scheduled?
2: Yeah. My mind was getting the heck out of the country, but I think it was either December 3rd or December 16th. And, you know, given that a criminal conviction was entered and given that I really had nowhere to stay and I was going to have to stay in Toronto, that wasn't going to work for me.
1: Sure. Okay. And right now, then, things are just kind of in limbo. What's going to happen in the States? You're still working on some of the paperwork with that. Pacific Justice Institute still gathering information and working on that asylum claim.
2: They are. Bless their souls.
1: Mm-hmm. And another aspect, I mentioned at the beginning of the program today about the pulling back on the reins right now within the United States. We know in the last administration, it was, the floodgates were open on this, and

0: And honest to goodness, if you go vote socialist thinking you're getting cheap gas, up in Canada, gas is a $7 to $8 a gallon because we're fighting plant food rather than Iran. You will not find relief. You will get more poverty under socialism, and you will lose your freedom.
1: Yeah.
0: And I can tell you, I've been down here now 8 days, and I feel a lot more free in your country. You guys don't really know how good you have it, and I'd urge you to not throw it away. You're really blessed. You don't want to be going down the road of the state looking after your needs. Even Canada's healthcare system, we're euthanizing elderly people. We're euthanizing poor people. That is not healthcare. You know, cherish your freedom. Try to keep your government limited. Vote for people that will respect religious liberty and God-given, you know, our God-given human rights. And that is my message. You can certainly learn from Canada. I would urge Americans to be very concerned. We are going leftward. We've explicitly moved into China's orbit. That is a security risk to you guys. China is flooding us with fentanyl. I think some of their elements of their social credit system is showing itself in our justice system and other government agencies. And this is why I'm convicted of so-called hate speech, and I won't be the last. You know, for Americans, I would pay a lot of attention to what's going on in Canada.
1: Yeah.
0: I think we could potentially become a bigger risk to you than Venezuela, which is really sad.
1: Wow.
0: I don't want to say that. I remember when Canada and America were great friends, and in my lifetime, I remember when Canada was prosperous and free. And I don't even think it's that we're slipping. I think we've already slipped.
1: Wow.
0: And there's many Canadians that would share that sentiment today, especially conservative Christians in Canada. They know that our country is not what it was 10 years ago.
1: Friends, our phone number to Crosstalk, 800-733-9829. Let's begin in Racine, Wisconsin. AB, you're on the air.
2: Yeah, Jim, thank you for having Bill on. Bill, it's AB from Terry 1 Hour. You know, you came down here with Ray Nam, and we minister outside of Racine Pride thing down here at the lakefront this summer. So,
0: oh, I remember that.
2: So I'm just so grateful that Jim has you on there today. God is our strength, brother, and we're all praying. We're all with you, and it's just that it's not you, brother. It's the Bible. They call it in the Bible hate speech. All the Christians in Canadian and America should be outraged and uprised because they say in the Bible, that's what the demons are doing now. They're calling the word of God hate speech. Even though you fiscally bearing the agony of it, they call it in the Bible hate speech. Mm-hmm. We must rise up. We must get out into the public square while we still have a chance. And try to turn these hearts and minds to Christ because these people have lost their minds. And it's only the gospel that's going to change that. So we just thank God for you and what you're doing. And we support you 100%. And anything that we can do for you, just let us know.
1: Thank you, AB.
0: Well, God bless you. I hope to minister with you again soon. Thankfully, you're in a country with the First Amendment. So even when there's controversial topics like LGBT, and certainly there was homosexual activists at that Pride event who did not agree with us, but I noted that the police were neutral and respectful, and I think that's because America does have the First Amendment. You know, that is a great gift, and it should never be given up.
1: Thank you, AB, for the call. Friends, our number 800-733-9829. James in Phoenix, Arizona, you're on the air.
3: Hey, first of all, Jim, Mr. Snyder, I thank you so much for taking my call. I appreciate your support of the Judeo-Christian value system. That's one of the reasons why I listen to your show. But my question is, it's somewhat ironic, because correct me if this is wrong, but I heard that there was a particular region in Canada that used to have gay pride parades, but then a significant enough of the Muslim community moved in, and they began to shut it down. And so it's kind of ironic because, you know, Muslims are anti-Judeo-Christian value system, but yet they'll listen to Muslims, but then they'll mix Christians. So if I just, you know, I'll take your

0: while it's off the air.
1: Great. Thank you for that, James. Bill.
2: Muslims did not stop any pride parade that I'm aware of. But what they did do, and they worked with Christians somewhat in this, is they did protest the school indoctrination. Interestingly, that's what my human rights case was over, me speaking out against the pushing of LGBT ideology in school classrooms. When the Muslims did it, they were not prosecuted by the Human Rights Commission. And I think some schools have heavy Muslim populations because we've had wide open immigration. And I think some of the schools had walkouts where almost 50% of the children walked out. And I think as a result of that, some schools kind of scaled back the LGBT propaganda, but it's still very much alive and well. And some schools have 25% of children identifying somewhere on the LGBT XYZ.
1: Well, we got to pause right here. We'll be back in 1 minute. Friends, our number 800-733-9829.
3: 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Folks, we need to pray for President Trump because he's making some comments publicly that I don't think are going to sit well with God and thus for America. I was shocked to find out that the RNC midterm convention on the evening of September 10th, 2026, they played a video and they did voiceover. The voice sounded like that of Paul Harvey. They must have used AI since Paul Harvey has passed away. The video, I think, was played once before, but then here it was played again. And one of the lines from this film and narration that played on the screen was this, quote, "And on June 14th, 1946, God looked down on his planned paradise and said, I need a caretaker. So God gave us Trump," end quote. My friends, when you combine that with his numerous comments about Israel wouldn't exist without him, this is Nebuchadnezzar territory. Pray for President Trump and our country.
1: You're listening to Crosstalk on VCY America. Bill Watcott, our guest here today, found guilty of hate speech just 8 days ago, came across the border in the United States seeking asylum from Canada. Pretty amazing story here that's going on. Our number, 800-733-9829. That caller from Phoenix just bringing up, hey, didn't Muslims stop this in Canada? And, Bill, there was a pride parade that was canceled after it was being halted by pro-Palestinian protesters. This is being reported out of the CBC in Canada. And they indicate that this was Ottawa's annual Pride Parade canceled after it was halted by a local pro-Palestinian advocacy group that blocked, demanded negotiate. It was a group called Queers for Palestine. I know you're familiar with this group, but it was not necessarily Muslims that brought it to its knees.
2: No, I suspect the organizers of the Ottawa Pride Parade and the organizers of Queer for Palestine, if they were in Gaza, they'd probably both get thrown off the rooftops. Queers for Palestine, I don't even know that I'd call them Muslim. I think a lot of them are Arabs, but I've seen them. Mm. They're basically unhinged homosexual anarchists, and they do chant pro-Palestine, anti-Israel slogans, and they're never charged for hate speech.
1: Okay. Thank you for the call there from Phoenix. Appreciate it so much. Our number, 800-733-9829. Joshua is calling from Murfreesboro, Tennessee. And Joshua, you're on the air.
4: Hey, brother. I don't know what made me stop. I was just flipping through the radio here, come across your testimony. I will say, if you are looking for a place to visit or a place to move, you would be absolutely more than welcome in the Middle Tennessee area. I will say there is a church in Murfreesboro called World Outreach Organization. It is a fantastic church. I know that they would absolutely welcome you with open arms. Welcome to the United States. I really do hate what happened up in Canada. Nobody should ever be prosecuted or looked down upon or anything because of any kind of a religious outlook. And it's beyond ridiculous. It's infuriating. And just welcome to the United States. And I really do hope that the administration

0: approves your asylum application and you're able to stay. Hmm.
1: Thank you, Joshua. Any response?
2: Well, thank you, and God bless you. Hmm.
1: Appreciate your call here, Joshua. Our number, 800-733-9829. One of the previous callers that we had here, Bill, that was AB that called in. I believe he referred to, you know, the classification as of the Bible as being hate speech. Is that a threat in Canada right now, or the Bible
2: it
1: itself?
2: Yeah, the Liberal Justice Minister, I believe, explicitly removed religious protections from the hate speech prosecution. The religious protections were in place during my prosecution, and obviously they weren't worth much. They were easily dismissed by the judge. But he pretty much said, overtly, that the Bible texts that are hateful should not be free of criminal prosecution.
1: Mm-hmm.
2: So that's definitely the direction that Canada is going. It's an explicitly anti-Christian country now.
1: And is the decision by the court in Canada going to deter you from speaking out on this issue?
2: Well, Lord willing, and I will ask your listeners to pray that I find favor with the asylum authorities. Lord willing, I'm done with Canada.
1: Okay.
2: I'll certainly minister in Milwaukee around here and Appleton. By the way, if your listeners want to meet me in person, I'll be speaking at the Constitution Party meeting, and it is open to the public at Cornerstone Church in Appleton, Wisconsin, this coming Saturday at 4 p.m. In Menasha, I think it is.
1: Menasha, Wisconsin.
2: Thank you. You're a better man with names than I am. And I'm enjoying the First Amendment, and really, I'd love to become American if God and the authorities so desire. It's definitely more my home down here. I don't recognize Canada anymore.
1: Let me get to another caller here. David is calling from the state of Maine. Hi, David. You're on the air.
3: Hello, Bill Whatcott. This is David Arthur of IBA Ministries. And I just wanted to encourage you to continue to step out, speak up, and to push back against the LGBTQ rainbow cult. As you know, I was a part of that for over 30 years, and I can tell you that there absolutely is an agenda to silence all of us who stand against it or who try to exit from it. So I just wanted to call and encourage you, brother, and let you know that welcome to America, and we need you here.
1: Hmm. Wow. David,
2: thank you
1: for the call. And David's been interviewed here on Crosstalk before in our TV station, From Transgender to Transformed, and the Lord's transformed your life, David, and thank you so much for calling in here today.
3: Thank you.
2: Amen. I really appreciate that testimony. It's wonderful to hear of former homosexuals and transgenders mm-hmm. who have been healed and redeemed through the blood of Jesus Christ. That's a wonderful testimony.
1: Bill, we've got just a minute remaining here on the program. What would you like to leave with our listeners?
2: Well, like I said, if they would like to see me in person, I'll be at Cornerstone Church in Menasha this Saturday. And thank you to the United States. Thank you for the warm hospitality. And God bless America, and God bless your president, Donald Trump. I'm very grateful to be here, and we'll see what God does.
1: And just as they did in Canada, the political winds can blow a different direction in the U.S. as well, can they not?
2: Oh, I'm well aware of what happened under Obama and Biden.
1: Mm-hmm.
2: Thank God your Constitution was strong enough that they couldn't fully undo things in the United States the way they have in Canada. In Canada, even a conservative government is basically socialist.
1: Wow.
2: It's a big problem.
1: Wow. Bill, thank you for carving out the hour to join us here on the program today. We appreciate it. And if you just stay on the line here for just a moment. Bill Whatcott, our guest here today on Crosstalk. Again, friends, the website, Bill Whatcott, that's WHATCOTT, BillWhatcott.wordpress.com. For more information on this as well. But found guilty of hate speech. And friends, how long will it be before we see that? In some aspects, they're seeking to put this into various aspects here across our country as well. People have lost their jobs or been suspended as a result of so-called hate speech. Friends, let's keep our nation in prayer. 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

0: With SRN News, I'm Keith Peters in Washington. President Trump is hailing the truly great friendship he's forged with Xi Jinping as the Chinese leader began his highly anticipated state visit at the White House. Xi is pressing for the world's two biggest economies to work more closely together to avoid friction as they compete. The Brookings Institution's Jonathan Zinn, a former CIA China analyst, says he does not expect anything substantive from the two leaders discussing AI.
1: Partially because, you know, the Trump administration or President Trump himself does not seem focused on getting the U.S. government's arms around the set of issues and the concerns that have been percolating over the past week. And I think on the Chinese side, I don't think they have those concerns yet, right, about AI being an existential threat.
0: Xi spoke about artificial intelligence and said China and the U.S. had a responsibility to ensure that humans always operate AI. There's a new recall for some meat products produced by a North Carolina company.
2: More than 83 tons of meat are being recalled across the country because the products were not properly inspected by federal authorities and were shipped out with false inspection stickers. The U.S. Department of Agriculture says the recall impacts more than 167,000 pounds of raw pork, beef, and goat produced by Star Meat Delivery of North Carolina. The USDA says the meat was produced before September 22nd and has fake inspections bearing establishment number 1363, which has still not yet been approved for the supplier to use. Industry analysts say it indicates that someone was taking a shortcut. I'm Lisa Dwyer.
0: Tropical storm Nolo is forecast to become a hurricane by late Thursday and could approach Hawaii's Big Island Friday night. Nolo could drop as much as a foot or two of rain on the Big Island. This is SRN News.
3: Foundations of Freedom, a look at America's founding principles and the leaders who shaped our nation.
4: You know, Ronald Reagan believed self-government required something that government could never replace, responsibility in the hands of the people. In his 1981 inaugural address, Reagan warned against the idea that America had become too complicated to be governed by its citizens. Reagan asked, "If no one among us is capable of governing himself, then who among us has the capacity to govern someone else?" For Reagan, limited government was not about having no government. It was about remembering where responsibility begins, with individuals, families, communities, and the people themselves. Because when government assumes every responsibility, citizens gradually surrender their own. Self-government asks more of us than dependence ever will. And freedom requires a people willing to govern themselves before asking government to do it for them.
5: 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I sought the Lord, and he heard me and delivered me from all my fears. God's assurance and hope from Psalm 34, verse 4.
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1: We continue our reading of 2 Chronicles. We're in chapter 14. The kingdom is now divided, and Abijah, the first king after Rehoboam, is now passed away. And we continue the account of the history of this divided kingdom. So Abijah slept with his fathers, and they buried him in the city of David, and Asa his son reigned in his stead. In his days the land was quiet 10 years, and Asa did that which was good and right in the eyes of the Lord his God. For he took away the altars of the strange gods and the high places, and brake down the images, and cut down the groves, and commanded Judah to seek the Lord God of their fathers, and to do the law and the commandment. And he took away out of all the cities of Judah the high places and the images, and the kingdom was quiet before him. And he built fenced cities in Judah, for the land had rest, and he had no war in those years, because the Lord had given him rest. Therefore he said unto Judah, Let us build these cities, and make about them walls and towers, gates and bars, while the land is yet before us, because we have sought the Lord our God. We have sought him, and he hath given us rest on every side. So they built and prospered. And Asa had an army of men that bare targets and spears out of Judah 300,000, and out of Benjamin that bare shields and drew bows 280,000. All these were mighty men of valor. And there came out also against them Zerah the Ethiopian, with an host of 1,000,000 and 300 chariots, and came unto Maresha. Then Asa went out against him, and they set the battle in array in the valley of Zephathah and Maresha. And Asa cried unto the Lord his God, and said, Lord, it is nothing with thee to help, whether with many or with them that have no power. Help us, O Lord our God, for we rest on thee. And in thy name we go against this multitude. O Lord, thou art our God. Let not man prevail against thee. So the Lord smote the Ethiopians before Asa and before Judah, and the Ethiopians fled. And Asa and the people that were with him pursued them unto Gerar, and the Ethiopians were overthrown, that they could not recover themselves, for they were destroyed before the Lord and before his host, and they carried away very much spoil. And they smote all the cities round about Gerar, for the fear of the Lord came upon them, and they spoiled all the cities

for there was exceeding much spoil in them. They smote also the tents of cattle, and carried away sheep and camels in abundance, and returned to Jerusalem. And the Spirit of God came upon Azariah, the son of Oded. And he went out to meet Asa, and said unto him, Hear ye me, Asa, and all Judah and Benjamin. The Lord is with you, while ye be with him. And if ye seek him, he will be found of you. But if ye forsake him, he will forsake you. Now for a long season Israel hath been without the true God, and without a teaching priest, and without law. But when they in their trouble did turn unto the Lord God of Israel and sought him, he was found of them. And in those times there was no peace to him that went out, nor to him that came in, but great vexations were upon all the inhabitants of the countries. And nation was destroyed of nation, and city of city, for God did vex them with all adversity. Be ye strong, therefore, and let not your hands be weak, for your work shall be rewarded. And when Asa heard these words, and the prophecy of Oded the prophet, he took courage, and put away the abominable idols out of all the land of Judah and Benjamin, and out of the cities which he had taken from Mount Ephraim, and renewed the altar of the Lord that was before the porch of the Lord. And he gathered all Judah and Benjamin, and the strangers with them, out of Ephraim and Manasseh, and out of Simeon, for they fell to him out of Israel in abundance, when they saw that the Lord his God was with him. So they gathered themselves together at Jerusalem in the third month, in the 15th year of the reign of Asa. And they offered unto the Lord the same time of the spoil which they had brought, 700 oxen and 7,000 sheep. And they entered into a covenant to seek the Lord God of their fathers with all their heart and with all their soul, that whosoever would not seek the Lord God of Israel should be put to death, whether small or great, whether man or woman. And they swear unto the Lord with a loud voice, and with shouting, and with trumpets, and with cornets. And all Judah rejoiced at the oath, for they had sworn with all their heart, and sought him with their whole desire, and he was found of them, and the Lord gave them rest round about. And also concerning Maacah, the mother of Asa, the king, he removed her from being queen, because she had made an idol in a grove. And Asa cut down her idol, and stamped it, and burnt it at the brook Kidron. But the high places were not taken away out of Israel. Nevertheless, the heart of Asa was perfect all his days. And he brought into the house of God the things that his father had dedicated, and that he himself had dedicated, silver and gold and vessels. And there was no more war under the 35th year of the reign of Asa. In the 36th year of the reign of Asa, Baasha, king of Israel, came up against Judah and built Ramah to the intent that he might let none go out or come in to Asa, king of Judah. Then Asa brought out silver and gold out of the treasures of the house of the Lord and of the king's house, and sent to Ben-Hadad, king of Syria, that dwelt at Damascus, saying, There is a league between me and thee, as there was between my father and thy father. Behold, I have sent thee silver and gold. Go, break thy league with Baasha, king of Israel, that he may depart from me. And Ben-Hadad hearkened unto King Asa, and sent the captains of his armies against the cities of Israel. And they smote Ijon and Dan,

0: and Abel-Maim, and all the store cities of Naphtali. And it came to pass, when Baasha heard it, that he left off building of Ramah, and let his work cease. Then Asa the king took all Judah, and they carried away the stones of Ramah, and the timber thereof, wherewith Baasha was building, and he built therewith Geba and Mizpah. And at that time Hanani the seer came to Asa king of Judah, and said unto him, Because thou hast relied on the king of Syria, and not relied on the Lord thy God, therefore is the host of the king of Syria escaped out of thine hand. Were not the Ethiopians and the Lubims a huge host, with very many chariots and horsemen? Yet because thou didst rely on the Lord, he delivered them into thine hand. For the eyes of the Lord run to and fro throughout the whole earth, to show himself strong in the behalf of them whose heart is perfect toward him. Herein thou hast done foolishly. Therefore from henceforth thou shalt have wars. Then Asa was wroth with the seer, and put him in a prison house, for he was in a rage with him because of this thing. And Asa oppressed some of the people the same time. And behold, the acts of Asa, first and last, lo, they are written in the book of the kings of Judah and Israel. And Asa, in the 39th year of his reign, was diseased in his feet, until his disease was exceeding great. Yet in his disease he sought not to the Lord, but to the physicians. And Asa slept with his fathers, and died in the 41st year of his reign. And they buried him in his own sepulchres, which he had made for himself in the city of David, and laid him in the bed which was filled with sweet odors and divers kinds of spices prepared by the apothecary's art. And they made a very great burning for him. And here at the end of chapter 16 of 2 Chronicles, we'll end this history of Asa the king. And we'll take up our reading in chapter 17 next time.
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2: Hey everybody, this is Rick DeYoung with Prophecy Today Radio. The Palestinian Authority has made the denial of a Jewish history and connection to the land of Israel a cornerstone of its ideology. That's the headline. Stay tuned for my interview with Itamar Marcus of Palestinian Media Watch as we discuss this story.
3: It's time now for Prophecy Today, a look at current events in light of biblical prophecy.
2: The Palestinian Authority, the official Palestinian Authority media, is saying that there is no Jewish connection to the land, no Jewish history to all of Israel, specifically also to the area of the Temple Mount, even the Western Wall area. Can you talk about this?
4: Correct. The Palestinian Authority has a major problem in that the Jewish people have thousands of years history documented, not just in the Bible, but in the texts and the sources of the nations who fought against the Jews all around them. There's so much history that's written in the ground, and they have no history here. They have nothing because they weren't a nation. They never were a nation. They never were a state. And they're trying to take our land. So what they have to do is they have to replace all of Jewish history with a contrived Palestinian history. So everything that happened to the Jews in the land of Israel becomes Palestinian history. So first of all, they deny there ever was a temple. Now, this is so ironic that they're denying there was a temple because even the Quran talks about the two temples, talks about the temple that was destroyed by Allah and the second temple was destroyed by Allah. So they're actually even contradicting the Quran when they say that there was no Hebrew temple. And because they say there was no temple and they say there was never a Jewish history in the land, they come up with incredible lines like, quote, no one has a connection to the Western Wall except for Muslims. The Western Wall and the plaza is the exclusive religious right of Muslims, and not these foreign settler Jews who've never had any connection to the land. This is the fundamental Palestinian ideology. They erase all of Jewish history, and they said that everything that happened to Jews actually happened to Palestinians, who, of course, weren't here. One of the most shocking expressions of this, which will be very important for your listeners, is that the Palestinians have said numerous times that Jesus was a Palestinian. They deny, of course, what the Christian Bible talks about him as being a Hebrew, a Judean. Very clearly he was a Judean, and yet the Palestinians decide to ignore this and they turn him into a Palestinian. Sometimes they go even further, saying he was the first Palestinian shahid. Shahid means martyr. But it's not just any martyr. It's a martyr who goes to heaven and marries 72 virgins in paradise. And they have said that Jesus was the first Palestinian shahid who's up in paradise with 72 virgins. So it's insulting to Judaism. It's insulting to Christians. And all in order to pretend that they have a right to the land that is the land of Israel.
2: That's Itamar Marcus from Palestinian Media Watch. We report the political because it is setting the stage for the prophetic to be fulfilled. Think about this with me. As Itamar shared with us, the Palestinian Authority deny the facts of history, and they have actually rewritten history to fit their narrative. They are hoping that if you tell a lie enough times, then the entire world will accept it as truth. Not only do secular historians destroy the Palestinian claim of no Jewish connection to the land of Israel and the city of Jerusalem, but the Bible, God's word, says that he has given the Jewish people a nation and a piece of real estate forever. That's Genesis 15 and Deuteronomy 30. God's word is absolute truth, and Israel is tangible evidence of that truth.
3: 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There you will also find information for a better understanding of biblical prophecy as it relates to our world today. This is Jay Johnson inviting you to join us every Monday through Friday for Prophecy Today. Remember, the Lord Jesus is coming, and it could be today. So let's keep looking up until...
5: September 24th, the faith scam. Fraud, criminal deception intended for financial or personal gain. You've heard the word, or maybe you've been a victim of it. Personal loan scams, voter fraud, embezzlement, stolen identities, and false advertising, to name a few. We come to realize the con artist is only out for themselves, and we are forced to acknowledge our trust has been broken. But we imitate this method of deception when we fabricate a new form of Christianity, one that places us at the center of the story. The gospel leaves no room for self-promotion. But if we shave off bits of this truth in all the right places, we can tell the story again, this time with us as the hero. Today, we'll hear from James, a man who advanced himself at every opportunity. He's here to share with us his true story on this Unshackled Daily Devotional.
6: When I was 9, a friend and I stumbled on an old tombstone that said, "Blessed are the dead that die in the Lord." For years, I wondered what that meant. I was in the dark, even though my family always went to church and Sunday school. Ours was a typical middle-class family, conservative and disciplined. Prodded by my parents, I worked hard at school and was successful in many ways, unaware of the pride that was taking over my soul. At 16, I was cool. I was a top student, good at sports, and popular without doing drugs, smoking, or drinking. Then I listened to a visiting preacher who was uncool. The wrong hair, the wrong clothes, but the right message that convicted my heart of sin. But I resisted giving my life to Christ and spent 2 more years chasing my pride. I graduated with honors and was even voted the most cool by my peers. I vowed to read the Bible every night, and I did. There I discovered that Abraham was a liar, Jacob was dishonest, and David was an adulterer. If those great men were sinners who deserved hell, how could I say I didn't need God? In the hospital for minor surgery, the crisis in my soul tore me apart. I felt God was saying, "Make your choice." So I cried out to God to save me and surrendered my life to Jesus. I'm James Knox, and Christ gave me the desire to live for him instead of for myself.
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0: I am crucified with Christ. Nevertheless, I live. Yet not I, but Christ liveth in me. And the life which I now live in the flesh, I live by the faith of the Son of God, who loved me and gave himself for me. 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
2: Wayne, we're going to hear from a listener in Japan today, but let me set the context. Japan is far less than one half of 1% evangelical Christian. Wow. And the age of the Christians there is advancing rapidly. So they're older people. The young people seem to be turning away from the gospel of Christ. It's a very, very hard place for us to advance the gospel. But FEBC is trying hard through their broadcasts, and we are encouraged by some of the feedback we get. Let me start by reading a letter from a listener. They say, "I am not yet a Christian. When I got married with my Christian wife, I came into contact with Christianity for the first time. I once went to church with my wife. However, my concerns were about living rules, not about Christianity itself."
3: He goes on to say, "I started reading from the New Testament, but I couldn't grasp the gist of the story. There were many contradictions and many things I couldn't understand. When I asked my wife, she said, it's difficult to explain, and she recommended that I apply for the FEBC Bible Correspondence course. Now, through this course, I hope that I can become a Christian by solving the God problem that has bothered me for many years." Boy, this needs prayer, doesn't it, Ed?
2: It does. 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
3: There's such a huge spiritual need there. 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
2: We are so used to not being punished. We are so accustomed to grace that we abuse it. And whenever God does do what is just, we think He's unjust. That's how confused we are. And that's how we despise the goodness of God.
3: Welcome to Grace to You with John MacArthur on VCY America. Perhaps you've read passages like 1 Samuel 15, where God commands Israel to slaughter the Amalekite people, and you wonder, how could a good God wipe out an entire nation? What is carnage like that doing in the Bible? To understand divine wrath and to see why you and I deserve judgment as much as the Amalekites, stay here as John MacArthur continues his series from Romans 2. It's a look at the reasons God will ultimately judge the world and why those who don't know the Lord will be without excuse. That's the title of John's study. And with today's lesson, here is John MacArthur.
2: Now let me ask a question and then answer it. How can people question God's goodness? How can they do it? Answer. By seeing history from the wrong perspective. Let me show you. We're experiencing God's goodness. We're experiencing God's grace, God's mercy. And then we go back to the Old Testament, right? And we start reading the Old Testament, and we read about all these amazing things that God does. He turns Lot's wife into a pillar of salt because she looked backwards. You say, the poor lady, I mean, the whole place is burning up. I mean, it's so hard to resist the peak. I mean, it isn't a mortal sin. She just went zap, out of existence. I mean, it seems so arbitrary. I mean, so why that? And we say, what kind of a God is this cruel and whimsical kind of punishment? And what about when He called for the extermination of every Canaanite? Kill every man, every woman? You see, it made some people so distressed that they just have to say, well, it's not the same God. I mean, it can't be the same God. It's impossible. Lord Platt, writing in the London Times, said, "Perhaps now that it is written in a language all can understand, the Old Testament will be seen for what it is, an obscene chronicle of man's cruelty to man, or worse, perhaps, his cruelty to woman, and of man's selfishness and cupidity, backed up by his appeal to his God, a horror story if ever there was one. It is to be hoped that it will at last be prescribed as totally inappropriate to the ethical instruction of schoolchildren." End quote. Well, we can't handle that book. It's too gross. Look at Leviticus chapter 10. Aaron had two sons. Oh, he was so proud of those two boys, Nadab and Abihu. Any father would be. And you know what? They were going to be priests. What a great thing. They were going to be priests. And guess what day this was? Leviticus 10. Get this. This was their ordination. And they went in there, and they took the censer that the priests used, and they put fire in, And they put incense in, and they offered strange fire before the Lord, which he commanded them not. They messed around. They were so excited about being a priest that they just took some liberty, and they went in there.

and did some kind of a thing that was not what they were supposed to do. And there went out fire from the Lord and devoured them, and they died before the Lord. Can you imagine Aaron? And have you ever asked yourself about the flood? How could God drown the whole world? Does that seem like cruel and unusual punishment to you? People say God is just too severe. I mean, if things kind of go along, and every once in a while, whack, somebody just dies. It seems like it's so arbitrary and so whimsical and so capricious. He kills one, lets someone else live. And he doesn't always enforce the death penalty in some cases, but he does enforce it in others. Two young boys, get all excited and do some kind of foolish thing. We really don't know what they did, but some kind of foolish thing in there, and they die, and David commits fornication and adultery, and he lives. Now listen, if you look, watch this, at the Old Testament, with the New Testament in view, you're going to get confused. Because we live in an aura of the goodness and mercy and grace of God. And if you go back from that perspective, you're going to get all confused in the Old Testament. The problem is, we feel that God is unjust because we are comparing His justice with His mercy, not His mercy with His law. Let me show you what I mean. We have to go back to creation. You cannot look at the Old Testament from the New Testament. You have to look at the Old Testament from the creation. Now, God said this. In the day you eat of the fruit of the tree, you shall surely what? Die. When God created, He said, you sin, you die. The New Testament reiterates the wages of sin is what? Death. The soul that sinneth, said Ezekiel, it shall die. In creation, all sin was a capital offense. Any sin, God had a right to kill. Now think of it this way. God made man freely, created man of His own choice, freely. He made man to glorify Him. He made man to radiate His image. He made man to manifest His person, but man rebelled. Now, if God freely made man, and God freely gave man his life, and God freely gave man the conditions to continue that life, and man chose to violate that, then God had every right in the world to take that life back, right? After all, He gave it freely. Whenever we sin, we are striking a blow at God's sovereign character. We are misrepresenting His image and His intention for us. We are insulting God. And does not He who freely gave life have the right to freely take it back? If He gave the conditions and we violated them? Is that unfair? No. No, He gave the conditions. That would be just. He has every right to take back the life He gave when that life violates His conditions. Okay, Adam and Eve ate. Let me ask you a question. Did they die? No. No, they didn't die. Did they get justice? No. What'd they get? Mercy. And at the moment that Adam and Eve sinned, God's mercy was activated. And you know what else was activated? The plan of the cross. Because as soon as God was merciful to sinners, somebody had to take His justice, right? And the cross became a fixed reality. So originally, every sin, now stay with me, every sin required death. Is it unjust by God's law to take the life of the rebel to whom God has been so good? No. But God didn't exercise His justice. He was merciful to Adam and Eve. Now listen to me. By the time you come to the Mosaic law, you only have 30 to 35 capital offenses. That is not cruel and unusual punishment. That is an amazing reduction in the severity of God's judgment, isn't it? Because originally it was any sin, and now it's just 30 to 35 of them. And who knows how many thousands there are. God is so merciful, but by the time He gets to the Mosaic era, He's reduced it to 30 to 35.
And you know something else? Even in the case of those 30 to 35, there were times when God did not enact his justice. There were times when the people of Israel did all of those things and God spared their lives. He was merciful. Wherever there was adultery in a

They were to die when they were committing fornication, but how many times did God show his patience? They were to die when they murdered, but how many times did God seem to overlook it? He was so patient, so patient. Now you see, beloved, that is the point. If you compare the Old Testament with the original created standard, the Old Testament is full of mercy. Now listen to me. But we are so used to mercy. We are so used to grace. We are so accustomed to getting away with our sin. We are so used to not being punished. We are so accustomed to grace that we abuse it. And whenever God does do what is just, we think he's unjust. That's how confused we are. And that's how we despise the goodness of God. When God knocks down in death Ananias and Sapphira, we say, well, how can God be so cruel? When the fact is, how could anybody else in that congregation stay alive? They were all sinners. You see, we so trade on God's mercy, and we're so used to abusing God's grace that we are offended if God isn't merciful. Isn't that? That's the truth. He chooses times not to be merciful. You say, well, I still don't understand why he does it. Listen, I'll tell you why. Because it's so bad now, and we trade so much on his mercy and abuse his grace so badly now, that if he didn't give us those frequent examples of his justice, imagine how much more we would trade on his mercy without any fear of repercussion. The reason that God from time to time takes a life and comes down in severe judgment is because periodically throughout the flow of redemptive history, he has to illustrate what should happen to bring us back to our senses because we are so accustomed to his mercy. If we didn't have examples of the consequence of sin, we would go on blissfully trading without a thought on his mercy. Look with me at 1 Corinthians 10, and I think I can illustrate this truth to you. 1 Corinthians 10:8 talks about the people who committed fornication. And when they committed fornication, God took the life of 23,000 of them. Why? Why did God kill 23,000 idolatrous, fornicating people? Why? Verse 11. All these things happened unto them for what? Examples, and are written for our admonition, who are living at the end of the age, so that when we think we stand, we had better take heed lest we what? Fall. So why are there throughout the Old Testament and even into the new, why are there those illustrations of God's instantaneous wrath? They're examples. And God does those to show us what should happen to all of us and to build in our hearts attitudes of thanksgiving. Every day I live, I should say, thank you, God. Thank you for being so merciful and overlooking the sin today that should have caused my death and eternal judgment. I'll tell you, we would never tolerate the insubordination that God tolerates. We tread on his mercy, even with these examples. Can you imagine if there weren't these examples, what would happen? Look at Luke 13. I think this is so graphic. Luke 13, verse 1. Powerful passage. There were present at that season some that told him. Now, some people come to Jesus and they tell him something. And they tell him about the Galileans whose blood Pilate had mingled with their sacrifices. Now, some Galileans came down apparently to the temple, and they were Jews, and they came into the temple to offer their sacrifices. And there they were doing their religious activity, and Pilate moved into the temple and slaughtered them, so that the blood pouring out of their bodies was actually mingled with the blood of their sacrifices.

0: right in the time they were worshiping their God. He slaughtered them right on the altar. And the people are crowding around Jesus, and they're not asking about Pilate's cruelty. They're asking about God's justice. And they're saying, what about that? Well, I mean, what about those Galileans? And Pilate, that pagan, that desecrated person, comes in and slaughters them in the midst of their sacrifice. I mean, how can God allow that? And I think what they're saying is, were they super wicked? Were they super sinners? Were they more vile than everybody else? I mean, why did they suffer that way? Where was God? I mean, was God off saying, oh, I forgot about those Galileans in there, and Pilate got them before I could think about it? Or was God saying, you're more wicked than everybody else, and you're going to get it right here with your phony religious activity going on? And Jesus answering said unto them, are you thinking that these Galileans were sinners worse than all the other Galileans because they suffered such things? I mean, do you think that the reason this happened to them is because they deserved it more than anybody else? Nay, I tell you, and unless you repent, you'll likewise perish. Ooh, see what he said? He said, they are any worse than you, and unless you repent, you're going to get the same thing. They were examples. They got justice as an illustration of what all the rest of them were going to get if they didn't repent. They weren't worse than anybody else. They were chosen examples that God elected to use as illustrations. Or they said, what about those 18 people upon whom the tower in Siloam fell and killed them? Can you imagine that? I mean, that would be in the headlines. 18 folks are just walking down the road, and some big tower is there, and it just starts to go, and it falls on 18 people. 18 people with wives and husbands and kids, and their life is gone. I mean, it just fell on them, and it killed them. And I mean, they weren't sinning. They were just walking down the street. I mean, they weren't doing anything evil, and they died. Are you thinking that they were sinners above everybody else? Were you thinking they were worse than everybody else? No. No. Unless you repent, you're going to perish just like they did. You see the point that he's making? They're not worse than anybody else. They're just illustrations of what you all ought to be getting. That's all. You understand? You see, we are so used to mercy, so used to grace, that we think justice is unjust. History affirms God's goodness. To some, he has given the role of example to warn of sin's just consequence, and to make all men grateful and repentant that it hasn't happened to them. But let me say, in closing, back to verse 5, Romans 2. If you refuse God's goodness, if you refuse to be led to repentance by His goodness, if you will not come to thank Him and to come to Christ, then your hard and unconverted heart is just piling up wrath, and you may be surviving now, but in the day of wrath, when the fullness of wrath is revealed in the righteous judgment of God at the great white throne, it's going to break loose on you. The ones who are not repenting are piling up a storehouse of sin and judgment laid up little by little. Oh, what an illusion. Because God is merciful, people think it's all going fine, you see? And instead of being driven to repentance over God being so kind to them as sinners, they think they, because things are going well, that they're really okay and they're fine and everything is wonderful. What an illusion. And so they tread on His mercy only to wind up someday with His full fury. The phrase, a hard and impenitent heart, I think is interesting. The word hard there is sclerotes. We get sclerosis from it, hardening of the arteries, arteriosclerosis, or sclerosis of the liver as well. Hardening of the arteries may take you to the grave, but hardening of the heart will take you to hell. And then he calls it an impenitent, a non-repentant, unconverted, unchanged heart. Ezekiel talked about the fact that the people had a stony heart, Ezekiel 36, 26. In Ezekiel 3, verse 7, he talks about Israel's being hard-hearted. Jesus talked about hard hearts, Matthew 19, 8, Mark 3, 5, Mark 6, 52, Mark 8, 17, John 12, 40. The writer of Hebrews calls in chapter 3 and in chapter 4 three times, harden not your hearts, harden not your hearts. Don't become cold and indifferent, because all you're doing is storing up unto thyself. In other words, that you're responsible, you're doing it to yourself. You're storing up divine fury that'll break loose on the day of wrath, which is further defined as that day when righteous judgment is fully revealed. And I believe that has to be the great white throne. In Revelation 20, it tells us that the Lord calls together all the wicked dead from everywhere and to the throne, and they are judged out of the books in which is the record of their deeds, and they are cast forever into the lake of fire with the devil and his angels. So men face the truth. You can tread on mercy now, and you will receive fury in the future. Or you can see mercy for what it is and be grateful and come in a repentant heart to God and turn to Christ. If the goodness of God toward you is not leading you to repentance, then drop by drop, every sin you commit is filling up a reservoir of God's patience. And it is held together by God's mercy. But someday the dam gets too full and the wall breaks and you will be drowned in an eternal flood of your own sins. But you have an alternative. There in the midst of that is an island of safety. And that island is Calvary. There the Savior is waiting if you come to Him. Bow with me in prayer. Father, thank you again for teaching us through your word. Thank you for not giving us what we deserve. Thank you for your goodness, forbearance, long-suffering, for your mercy. Thank you for the examples you gave to show us that if we don't repent, the same will happen to us. May we turn to you with thankful hearts. Come to Christ and not drop by drop fill the reservoir with our sin that someday shall break to drown us. We know that there's no need to face that judgment, for Jesus took all your justice and all your wrath on the behalf of those who believe. May we enter into that by faith. Father, we pray that you'll draw into your own kingdom those you would have to come. For your glory, in Christ's name, amen.
1: You're listening to Grace to You, the Bible teaching ministry of John MacArthur. Today we continued John MacArthur's study on the nature of God's judgment, titled Without Excuse. Well, when judgment is the subject, perhaps what comes to your mind are Old Testament passages where God brings famine and pestilence to his enemies and even wipes out entire nations. The question is there an element of God's judgment in current events? Are tragedies that we see today, tsunamis and earthquakes and mudslides, for example, are those modern-day equivalents of God's judgment in Old Testament times? Here's how John answered that.
2: Well, there is a sense in which the judgments of God in the Old Testament were specific, at specific times and in specific places and on specific people, in many cases, who had been warned by God through his prophets of what was to come if they didn't repent and believe in him. So, yes, there is a sense in which Old Testament judgments, those specific judgments that God brought after warning people, were indeed unique to that era when God was acting in judgment in very, very special, very pointed and very focused ways. So in that sense, they were unique. But in the broad

0: broader sense, all tragedies, all earthquakes, tsunamis, hurricanes, tornadoes, accidents, epidemics, plagues, all of those things are the judgment of God on sin. They may not be the specific judgment of God on an idolatrous nation, but they are all the byproduct of a cursed world, fallen people, sinful people living before a holy God. God has cursed the earth. God has cursed human life because of sin. And so while not specific judgments in the sense that they are immediate, direct, miraculous judgments of specific sinners, yes, in the broad and general sense, what happens in the world on any level that brings about death and catapults people into eternal judgment is, in fact, a form of God's judgment. I said that when I was being interviewed on Larry King after 9/11, that while this is not God's specific judgment on the people in the towers as if they were the worst people in the world, this is an illustration of what will happen to all sinners. They will die, they will perish, and they will experience not just the physical judgment of God, but his eternal judgment as well. And sinners need to prepare by turning to Christ.
1: That's right, friend. God's word promises victory for all who are in Christ. 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
2: 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The pain was even felt by boys and girls. They sent them thousands of letters. One little boy wrote, "I would have gave my life to get you guys out of prison, but my father and mother wouldn't let me." Another

0: Their son loved the POWs, prisoners of wickedness, and his father allowed him to give his life to rescue us from the prison house of sin. He said, I laid down my life for the sheep.
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3: This is Getting God's Message, and I'm Lud Golds. In our last visit, we identified the focus of 1 Thessalonians chapter 2 as a passion and plan for discipling others. We amplified this focus by describing Paul's approach in discipling these Christians. I'd like to point out that the same qualities he exhibited in discipling them are also important if you want to be an effective parent. Children need to see integrity in your life. Mothers need to make time to intimately love and care for each of their children. They need to know they are ready to share their life with them and even sacrifice for their benefit. Fathers need to demonstrate an intensity of commitment to their children, modeling a life of holiness and righteousness, being blameless in their eyes. Encourage, comfort, and urge them to follow your example. As parents, know where your kids are in their faith journey. Be informed about the things they're facing in their environment. When they experience rough times, be there to encourage. When you see they are not aware of dangers ahead, prepare them so they will be able to overcome the enemy or obstacles. Help them see opportunities and equip and empower them to make the most of their opportunities. Also, let them know how much they mean to you. Inspire them by telling them that they will be your joy and crown when Christ returns. Affirm them by sharing your confidence that they will succeed and that you are proud and filled with joy as you anticipate their success. It would be a blessing in any church to find parents leading their children in their families as exemplified in this portion of Scripture.

In Psalm 63, David said, "My soul shall be satisfied as with marrow and fatness, and my mouth shall praise thee with joyful lips, when I remember thee upon my bed, and meditate on thee in the night watches." To help you focus your thoughts upon God at the close of this day, we bring you this devotional meditation, From Morning and Evening, by Charles Haddon Spurgeon, the great English preacher of the 19th century. This evening's text comes from the Song of Solomon, chapter 5 and verse 2. I sleep, but my heart waketh. Paradoxes abound in Christian experience, and here is one. The spouse was asleep, and yet she was awake. He only can read the believer's riddle who has plowed with a heifer of his experience. The two points in this evening's text are a mournful sleepiness and a hopeful wakefulness. I sleep. Through sin that dwelleth in us, we may become lax in holy duties, slothful in religious exercises, dull in spiritual joys, and altogether supine and careless. This is a shameful state for one in whom the quickening spirit dwells, and it is dangerous to the highest degree. Even wise virgins sometimes slumber, but it is high time for all to shake off the bands of sloth. It is to be feared that many believers lose their strength as Samson lost his locks while sleeping on the lap of carnal security. With a perishing world around us, to sleep is cruel. With eternity so near at hand, it is madness. Yet we are none of us so much awake as we should be. A few thunderclaps would do us all good. And it may be, unless we soon bestir ourselves, we shall have them in the form of war or pestilence, or personal bereavements and losses. Oh, that we may leave forever the couch of fleshly ease, and go forth with flaming torches to meet the coming bridegroom. My heart waketh. This is a happy sign. Life is not extinct, though sadly smothered. When our renewed heart struggles against our

natural heaviness, we should be grateful to sovereign grace for keeping a little vitality within the body of this death. Jesus will hear our hearts, will help our hearts, will visit our hearts. For the voice of the wakeful heart is really the voice of our beloved, saying, "Open to me." Holy zeal will surely unbar the door. O lovely attitude! He stands with melting heart and laden hands. My soul forsakes her every sin and lets the heavenly stranger in. This meditation was taken from Morning and Evening by C.H. Spurgeon. 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

0: Protesters could be heard outside the White House compound as media and the military waiting for the president of the People's Republic of China, Xi Jinping's arrival at the White House for a black and tie dinner with President Trump. Later, the president celebrated the long history shared between the U.S. and China. While hosting the state dinner Thursday night, Mr. Trump said European explorers first discovered the Americas while trying to discover a route to China.
1: That quest produced the modern world, this beautiful country, and ultimately the long relationship between the Chinese and the American people that we are celebrating very happily tonight.
0: The president went on to give Xi a statue of a bald eagle. The dinner was also attended by U.S. tech executives. 3Bay News media outlets now back covering the White House.
2: Reporters from CNN, MS Now, and Politico have returned to the White House hours after a federal judge temporarily blocked President Donald Trump's ban of the three news outlets. The judge said that the news outlets must have their access restored, but reporters were still blocked from entering the White House grounds. Those news outlets then asked in a new court filing for an immediate hearing to address their continued ban from the White House grounds. The back and forth was the latest in an extraordinary showdown between Trump and media outlets whose coverage he dislikes. Those news outlets argued that they were singled out over the content of their coverage.
0: That's correspondent Lisa Dwyer. Israeli Prime Minister Benjamin Netanyahu accusing Mayor Zoran Mamdani of endangering Jewish New Yorkers with his criticism of Israel's military actions in Gaza. This is SRN News. A victory for religious freedom in California.
3: The Encinitas Union School District has agreed to allow parents to opt their kids out of lessons promoting the gay lifestyle. That action is part of a settlement of a lawsuit brought by several moms and dads against the system. In 2025, the Supreme Court ruled that parents in Maryland have the right to opt their children out of LGBT curriculum and from reading LGBT books. That decision was based on First Amendment considerations. Michael Harrington reporting.
0: The Supreme Court will not intervene in a custody dispute over a child who was born after a surrogate mother refused a California couple's wishes to have an abortion. Justice Elena Kagan denied the request from McKenna West, who was seeking conservatorship over the baby boy she gave birth to in Texas. Multiple courts have rejected West's efforts to have a say in the treatment of that child who was born with a heart condition. This is SRN News.
4: Here's a word of promise and assurance to us from God's Word, Psalm 34, verse 4. I sought the Lord, and He heard me and delivered me from all my fears. God's assurance and hope from Psalm 34, verse 4.
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8: 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You only live once, as people say, and they urge you to do something you know you shouldn't do.

0: Or maybe it's what you tell yourself as you go astray. How do you make the right choice at a moment like that? Well, sometimes you don't. But there's a corollary to the expression, you only live once. And the man in this story would like to tell you about that. It's something he learned when his heart and mind and life were unshackled. Proclaiming the good news through true life stories of real people, this is Unshackled, dramatized and produced in Chicago by Pacific Garden Mission. Homeless people who come to Pacific Garden Mission often bring a past full of broken relationships. Bad habits and attitudes keep them from making new ones of any value. Folks at the mission know this and greet them with genuine love, something most street people haven't known for a long time. The mission offers 3 meals a day, clean clothing, a safe place to sleep, plus classes and counseling to help each person. Dental and medical care is also provided free to those in need, all through the generosity of caring friends of the mission. But lives are truly turned around only when each person finds the one relationship that offers love and counsel forevermore. And this story is a good example of that unique relationship. Now for broadcast around the earth, here's program number 2554 in the series Unshackled, the program that makes you face yourself and think.
1: Hey, Tim, start the heater again. It's cold.
2: And it's freezing in here. Come on.
3: Hey, who's ready for another drink?
1: Not me. I don't know what you guys see in that stuff.
4: Yeah, you just don't want to get busted again.
3: Hey, Steve, you still doing penance at the rescue mission?
1: Yeah, 7 hours down, 5 to go.
3: Oh, man. Is it working?
1: What do you mean?
3: I mean, seeing all those drunks is supposed to turn you against booze.
1: What do you think, huh?
4: So have another drink, huh? You probably need it after being down there.
3: Yeah, nobody's gonna bust us here.
1: That stuff gives me a headache in the morning. It's not worth it.
4: That's why I like pot. No hangover.
3: Seriously, Steve, I mean, what is that place like?
1: Yeah. Well, you wouldn't believe some of the guys that come in there.
4: Well, you know, you can drink and party without ending up like that.
1: Yeah, but you have to wonder why people do end up like that.
0: Why, indeed? The young man in our story had no inkling that he would become addicted to drugs and alcohol. He was raised in a Christian home, attended a church school from third grade on, and went to church every week. This is the story of how he went astray, and more important, how he got back on course. It's the true story of Stephen Currington right now on Unshackled.
5: I was born in 1965 and raised in Rockford, Illinois, the second of 4 boys. I had red hair and freckles, so I was teased as a kid. My desire to be accepted had a lot to do with my choices of friends during high school. I went to parochial school, but my younger brothers attended public school, so I began hanging around with some of their friends who drank and used drugs. At 17, I began to experiment with alcohol and marijuana, then was caught drinking at a Thanksgiving party and suspended from school. My punishment was to work 12 hours at the local rescue mission.
6: Where are you going, Steve?
5: To the mission, for the last time. Glad it's over.
6: Well, did you learn anything?
5: Yeah. Don't get caught.
6: Better yet, don't follow the crowd.
5: Nobody wants to be the weird one.
6: You were raised to follow the Lord, Steve.
5: I got the job at the factory starting next week after school.
6: Well, your dad will be glad to hear that. By the way, Pastor Paul wants to know if you're going on the mission trip this summer?
5: I don't think so. I'll be working full time by then.
6: When will you be home?
5: Later. I'm going out with my friends after I finish at the mission.
6: Steve, don't ever get into drugs.
5: I'm not stupid, Mom.
6: Oh, God. Please watch over him. Keep him from evil and sinful devices.
4: Party time! Here we go, guys.
3: Hey, I bought some cocaine to help celebrate.
4: Wow, hey, where'd you get that, huh?
3: I bought it. Here, Steve, you go first.
1: And no way, man. I know how you get addicted to that stuff.
3: Suit yourself. Tim, you want to try a line?
4: Yeah, you betcha. Hey, Steve, you better reconsider before it's all gone.
1: Yeah. I can have a good time without it.
5: I continued to fight against cocaine until one night I gave in and tried it. I was instantly hooked and gave my friend $50 to get

0: some more. Why not? I was working and could afford it. I didn't realize how much it would cost me. After graduation, I worked full-time at a convenience store, spending most of my money on drugs, most of my time at parties. By then, I'd quit going to church.
1: Well, pass the milk, Steve.
0: I have a new job, Dad.
1: Oh? When that happened?
0: Yesterday. I was promoted to store manager.
2: Oh, that was fast. You haven't been working there very long.
0: Well, the other manager was a Christian, and he didn't feel right selling alcohol, so he left.
2: Oh, well, good for him.
0: Good for me, you mean. I got a raise.
1: Well, I'd hoped you'd go to college, boy, but you're doing all right, son.
2: Steve, you'd do a lot better if you didn't stay out half the night with your friends.
0: Mom, I get to work on time and do my job.
2: You're burning the candle at both ends. It's gonna catch up with you.
0: You only live once. Drugs became more glamorous to me as my popularity grew with women. I would come home after a night of carousing and see my mother's light on. I knew she was praying for me, and I felt terrible about my lifestyle, but I also didn't want to change. I moved out and rented a house where I partied almost every night. Rock music, drugs, alcohol, and girls.
3: Hey, Steve, man, where'd you cop this bag of stuff? It's dynamite.
4: Yeah, it gave me a real jolt.
0: Hey, you like it, huh?
4: Yeah.
0: So do the girls.
3: I noticed, man, I noticed. You sure know how to draw the chicks.
0: Yeah, I know what they like, and I know where to get it.
4: Yeah, but can you get me some too? I mean, if it's not too expensive.
5: Will do.
3: Man, this is the life, isn't it?
4: Yeah, I mean, why would anybody want to be straight?
0: All those stories about the danger of coke. It's not true.
4: Right.
0: You can have fun without getting into trouble with the law.
4: Absolutely.
0: And you can still work and get ahead. We proved it.
4: That's right. Hey, this party set you back some, huh? Did you get a raise?
0: Yeah. The chain is new owners. Big corporation.
4: All right.
0: So things are looking up.
3: Hey, hey, you move up the corporate ladder and think of the parties we'll have then, man.
0: I was dealing drugs by then, making lots of money and living a lavish lifestyle. I didn't know then that a stronghold had taken over my life. Not until I flunked a drug test and was fired after 6 months with the new company. That was the beginning of the end for me at age 26. I couldn't pay the rent, so I moved back home with my parents.
1: You might get hired somewhere if you'd cut your hair.
0: I like it long.
1: Well, don't complain about not finding a job then.
0: I'm not complaining.
1: You're not really looking either.
0: I am looking. We're in a recession in case you hadn't noticed, Dad.
2: Steve, why don't you come to church with me on Sunday? That would help.
0: Sure. The tooth fairy might help too. Besides, Dad isn't going. It hasn't hurt him.
2: Oh, everybody has an individual responsibility to the Lord, Steve. Your life would be much better if you'd surrender your life to Christ.
0: No disrespect, Mom, but spare me the sermon. If I want a sermon, I'll go to church. That's my friends. I gotta go. Yeah, at least they care about me.
1: Ooh, I'm ready to wash my hands of that kid, Carolyn. 27 years old and he looks like a bum? He's a bad example to his brothers.
2: Delmar, God can still change him. He's tried every rehab around, but only God can change a person from the inside out.
0: My life was going nowhere. I spent that evening with a friend watching TV. He dropped me off at my favorite bar, close to my parents' home, where I had a few drinks and then spotted another friend who sold drugs.
3: Hey, Steve, what you been up to?
0: Watching wrestling on TV at Don's.
3: Well, sounds exciting.
0: Would have been more fun if I'd been stoned. Hey, do you have anything?
3: Well, I have some coke at home if you want to go there. Hey, but no credit. You got money?
0: Yeah, but I don't have wheels anymore.
3: Well, you better take care of your stuff, old buddy.
0: Maybe I can borrow my friend Marcia's car.
3: Well, tell her we'll be right back. I only live like 3 miles away.
0: I borrowed Marcia's car, and after picking up the half gram of cocaine and slipping it into my coat pocket, we headed back to the bar. My mind was on the drugs I just acquired instead of on the road.
3: Hey, you know how to get back to the bar?
0: Yeah, I know the way.
3: Hey, turn left at the next intersection. It's quicker.
0: Okay. Man, I can't wait to get high again.
3: Steve, there's a car coming fast. Look out! Stop! Oh my ribs.
0: God, I don't want to die. Please, don't let me die. I was thrown from the car and lay there.

0: dying with a lung filling up with blood. I felt so alone in the dark. No one heard my cry.
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3: How do you feel, son?
0: Kind of beat up. How's Todd?
3: Oh, praise God, he's okay.
0: Well, I sure was glad to see the paramedics.
3: Apparently someone heard you cry out and called the ambulance.
0: I thought I was gonna die.
4: Well, you might have if it hadn't been for whoever called for help. Doctor said one of your lungs collapsed, and you also have two broken ribs.
0: How's the car?
3: It's totaled, but Marcia doesn't seem too upset. She's outside in the hall with your brothers.
0: I feel bad about the wreck. I just didn't see that car coming.
3: At least you're alive, son. God spared you. Stephen, when will you learn God's way is the only way that's right?
0: After my parents and brothers left, I lay there alone and thought about the mess I'd made of my life. I was thousands of dollars in debt because of my drug addiction. I'd wasted 10 years, and there seemed to be no way out. That day, my former Sunday school teacher came to visit me in the hospital.
4: Hello, Steve. It's been a long time.
0: Yeah, it has.
4: How you doing?
0: I could be a lot better.
4: I understand you'll be in here a while.
0: At least 2 weeks, they said.
4: There's a Bible right there beside you, Steve. Why don't you spend some time reading it?
0: I grew up in church, but what good did it do?
4: Steve, God loves you, but you'll have to accept Him on His terms. Surrender your life to Jesus, and He'll set you free from your addictions. He can heal whatever's wrong.
0: I can't change. I've tried.
4: Nothing is impossible with God, Steve. Isaiah chapter 59, verse 1 says, "Behold, the Lord's hand is not shortened that it cannot save, neither His ear heavy that it cannot hear." You need to accept God's solution.
0: I'll think about that.
4: And when you get out of the hospital, why don't you come to church? Meanwhile, read that Bible.
0: After he left, I pulled out the Bible and read for hours. As I read John chapter 8, verse 32, where Jesus said, "And ye shall know the truth, and the truth shall make you free," I remembered being taught in Sunday school that Jesus is the way, the truth, and the life. Suddenly it hit me. That verse really meant, you shall know Jesus, and Jesus will set you free. I felt that God had given me a special understanding, so I made a commitment right then to go to church every Sunday. 2 weeks later, I was released from the hospital, and my parents came to get me.
3: Are you okay, son?
0: Yeah, my ribs still hurt, but I can make it.
3: Well, your dad's getting your coat. You'll need it. It's cold outside.
0: I've been reading the Bible, Mom.
3: Oh, good.
0: And I'm going back to church this Sunday. I promise God.
3: Oh, that's wonderful. I've been praying for you.
0: I can't make any promises, but I will go to church. I can do that much.
4: Hey, we'd better help you put your coat on.
0: In the pocket of that coat, I discovered the cocaine that I bought the night of the accident. It had been there all that time in the hospital. I couldn't believe it. That evening, high on coke, I went back to my favorite bar and realized I really had a problem. I couldn't even wait 24 hours to satisfy my craving. I had no job, no car, no money, and no future, thanks to cocaine. But I did go to church on Sunday. With my hair down my back and a reputation down to zero, I expected to be shunned.
5: Hello, Steve. We've been praying for you.
0: Thanks, Pastor.
4: We're really glad to see you, Steve. Mm-hmm. You look a lot better out of that hospital bed.
0: Yeah, but please don't give me a bear hug. My ribs still hurt.

0: Okay,
1: Okay, all right.
0: no bear hugs yet.
2: I was afraid the church would fall down when I walked in.
0: No way. God's always waiting for you to come to him. And so are we.
2: The prodigal son, yeah, I remember that story.
0: Do you remember that the father ran out to meet the long-lost son? Didn't even wait for him to get all the way home.
2: I hope he feels that way about me.
0: He does. The Bible says so.
2: I was surprised and encouraged by the warm welcome. Nevertheless, I was back at the drug house that evening. For 2 months, I was faithful to church and faithful to my drugs. But my heart was being softened by God's word, my parents, and the members of the church. One Saturday night, I bought some cocaine, but had no one to enjoy it with, so I went to a motel. I spent the whole evening ingesting cocaine, alone, drinking a half a gallon of whiskey, alone. Painfully aware of my lonely condition, at 5 a.m. and nearly overdosed, I lay there paralyzed, thinking God would let me die if I didn't keep my promise to him. I prayed for hours, asking him to remove the high. Finally, I staggered home, showered, and went to church.
3: The Bible says, "For Christ also hath once suffered for sins, the just for the unjust, that he might bring us to God, being put to death in the flesh, but quickened by the Spirit."
4: Amen.
3: Jesus died for you, so that you would have eternal life, so that you could live each day with the power to resist the temptations of the world, the flesh, and the devil.
4: Amen.
3: We lose our freedom of choice after we've chosen our actions. The consequences of our choices are inevitable and up to God. Proverbs chapter 5, verse 22 tells us, "His own iniquity shall take the wicked himself, and he shall be holden with the cords of his sins." And Proverbs chapter 20, verse 17 says, "Bread of deceit is sweet to a man, but afterwards his mouth shall be filled with gravel." My friend, will you stand before the Lord someday and hear him say, "Depart from me, I never knew you"? No, no. The Bible says in Romans chapter 12, verses 1 and 2, "I beseech ye therefore, brethren, by the mercies of God, that ye present your bodies a living sacrifice, holy, acceptable unto God, which is your reasonable service. And be not conformed to this world, but be ye transformed by the renewing of your mind, that ye may prove what is that good and acceptable and perfect will of God."
2: Listening to the pastor, I became a broken man that day, November 21st, 1993. I went to the altar and wept sorely for the way I had lived. "Oh Lord, I can't give up drugs without your help. Please help me. I've made such a mess of my life. Please forgive me. I give my life to you, Lord. I know the old Steve has to die. I'm ready, Lord. I want to live for you." The Lord answered my prayer. The next day, I cut my hair and got busy serving the church. My first act of service was to apologize to my parents for all that I had put them through. I went on to serve as activities director for the single adult Sunday school class. That's how I met Lori, a beautiful girl in the church, and we began dating.
5: I've read about people who really struggle to give up drugs. Was it hard for you, Steve?
2: Yeah. Without Christ, it was impossible.
5: I've never used any kind of drugs or alcohol.
2: Well, you were smart. I wasted 10 years of my life and thousands of dollars. I feel terrible because I was influential in introducing my youngest brother to cocaine.
5: God will use what you went through some way, someday.
2: He sure used me on New Year's Eve.
5: In what way?
2: Well, I wondered how I'd get through that night without being tempted. Then the pastor announced an all-night party at the church.
5: Oh, I didn't go to that.
2: Well, I went. I walked in and discovered the party was for teens. Dodgeball, indoor batting cages, and a movie. I started to walk out when they grabbed me to help with crowd control.
5: Was it a big disappointment?
2: No, I had a great time. I was the only one who stayed awake all night. But then I had more practice at that.
5: See? God is using you already.
2: Yeah. You know, driving home the next morning, I passed a car full of my old friends. I knew how wretched they felt, but I felt great. God brings so much joy.
5: Yes, he does.
2: It still amazes me that he would bring us together. We have such different backgrounds.

0: Knowing Christ is what matters, Steve.
1: After 6 months of dating, Lori invited me to her mother's home for dinner. Although she also attended our church, I had never been to her house.
2: I'm glad you could come, Steve.
1: Well, thank you, ma'am, but I have to confess it really bothered me to come into this neighborhood.
0: Well, I'll say, he got real quiet.
2: Why is that?
1: I had a really bad car accident about a year ago, right across the street. I started to feel unsure just driving up the block.
2: Oh, my. I remember that accident.
1: You do?
2: Yes. I heard this horrible crash, and then so I ran outside. I saw someone on the ground. I was dying, so I ran and saw, called the ambulance.
1: You're the one? I never knew who called.
2: Yes. It was... Isn't it amazing that the Lord has brought us together?
1: You saved my life. Six months later, Lori and I were married. We committed to pay off my debt, and in less than a year, God worked it out. He gave me a good job at higher pay, and then he gave me a new challenge.
0: You're writing your testimony?
1: Yeah. That new family in church wants me to share it with their son. I guess he has drug problems, too.
0: Is it hard to do, Steve?
1: In a way. I was trying to remember all the bad things I've done, but I just have to tell all the things that he's done for me.
0: That's the essence of a testimony.
1: I'm going to talk to the pastor and see if we can use this to help others. The church printed my testimony so that we could give it to others with drug and alcohol problems. One Sunday morning, an old drinking buddy walked through the doors of our church. I could tell he was deeply convicted during the service, so I went to him afterward. He had tears in his eyes and was miserable.
3: Hello, Steve.
1: Derek, would you like to give your life to Jesus? He'll save you from your sins and give you a new life, I know.
3: I can't, Steve. I don't trust anyone. Not you, not God, not even Jesus.
1: Look, I've been there, Derek. I understand. Can I give you this pamphlet to read?
3: What is it?
1: It's my testimony of how the Lord saved me. Will you read it?
3: Sure.
1: I'll be praying for you. Hello?
4: Steve. Hey, it's me, Derek. I read your testimony, and I asked Jesus into my heart.
1: You did? Praise the Lord!
4: I mean, I'm so glad I came to church, and then I ran into you. I can't believe how good I feel now. I mean, I just can't thank you enough.
1: Hey, not me, brother. All the glory goes to Jesus. God had used testimony of his power in my life to break the strongholds in Derek's life. I didn't think God could use someone like me. But I was wrong. I felt the Lord leading me to help others even more, so I went to my pastor for guidance.
5: Oh, I'm glad to hear that your testimony helped your friend come to Christ.
1: It's really true, isn't it?
5: Mm-hmm.
1: We overcome Satan by the blood of the Lamb and the word of our testimony.
5: Faith comes by hearing, and hearing by the word of God.
1: Pastor, I believe God wants me to do more, to reach out to the lost, people struggling with addiction the way I was.
5: Be obedient to the Lord if he's leading you that way. He's not willing that any should perish. Are you prepared to disciple those who come to Christ and need more guidance?
1: Yes.
5: Good.
1: We could start a class helping them overcome, teaching them God's principles, starting with Christ. He is the foundation.
5: Sounds good to me. God said we should go out into the highways and hedges and compel them to come in that his house may be full. The fields are white, all ready to harvest.
1: God has blessed our lives and our service to him. Lori and I have a beautiful daughter, and God brought me employment that started as a salesman and led to a vice presidency. Only God could do that. We've chosen Isaiah chapter 55, verse 7 as our guide. Let the wicked forsake his way, and the unrighteous man his thoughts, and let him return unto the Lord, and he will have mercy upon him, and to our God, for he will abundantly pardon.
6: The world says you only live once, so you might as well enjoy it. But the Bible says you only die once, and after this, the judgment. Jesus said, "He that heareth my word and believeth on him that sent me hath everlasting life, and shall not come into condemnation, but is passed from death unto life."

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That's right. 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So we're now producing an exciting new children's show called The Clue Crew. This is a family-friendly adventure series where there's always a biblical lesson to be learned and a mystery to be solved. We're also bringing to life powerful gospel truths in a new series called History's Greatest Sermons. This program will feature the very words of Billy Sunday, Charles Spurgeon, Dwight L. Moody, and many more, all dramatized and delivered by our very own Unshackled actors. And then there's our daily devotionals. 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And our address? 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So until next time, unless our Lord returns before then, the doors to Pacific Garden Mission are open night and day. 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

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Music throughout the night. Music with a message, music that brings peace to the heart. I'm so glad that you joined us. Let me read the words of this old song. Come to Calvary's holy mountain, sinners ruined by the fall. Here a pure and healing fountain flows to you, to me, to all. In a full perpetual tide, opened when our Savior died. Come in poverty and meanness, come defiled without, within. From infection and uncleanness, from the leprosy of sin. Wash your robes and make them white. Ye shall walk with God in light. Come in sorrow and contrition, wounded, impotent, and blind. Here the guilty free remission. Here the troubled peace may find. Health this fountain will restore. He that drinks shall thirst no more. Music till dawn.

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Have you ever heard the song Channels Only?

a channel let me be. Another day to live for thee, dear Jesus. Another day to let your bright light shine. By word or deed or just by humble praying, not in my way, O precious Lord, but thine. Another day, if someone comes disheartened to my door today, O let me be a channel that your light may guide them to find the way and place their hope in thee. A channel let me be. From the pen of Alice Hanchey Mortensen. Music till dawn.

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pathways. 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But Proverbs chapter 3, verse 6 gives us some good direction. In all thy ways acknowledge him, and he shall direct

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2: No, I don't want to do this again.
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Well, today we live in an age where preservation is discussed quite often. Preservation is kind of a broad topic when we think of, natural resources and things of that nature, but when a person truly looks inside and sees our weakness and our frailties, and we recognize that in our own strength it's impossible to live the Christian life, and it's only in the strength of the Holy Spirit that we can truly live victorious. May I give you some words of encouragement tonight? Psalm 121:7. The Lord shall preserve thee from all evil. He shall preserve thy soul. Lord, how precious is the assurance

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We love you, and we trust you with our whole life in your hands. Music Till Dawn continues.

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Music Till Dawn for our late hour listeners here on VCY America. Alice Hanshee Mortensen wrote this poem as she reflected on the waning years of her life. It's entitled Growing Old. Oh, may I not, as I grow old, be selfish and demanding? But may I look at youth today with love and understanding. May I remember they're the ones God made to carry on the principles of faith and love long after we are gone. May I not let my aches and pains of growing old confound me so much that I complain till it's no joy to be around me. May I reach out in sympathy to those who are in sorrow, reminding them though sorrow comes, there'll be a bright tomorrow.

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Just cheering others every day upon my way to heaven. Music till dawn.

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Thank you for being with us tonight on Music Till Dawn. You know, as I often think of that verse, the heavens declare the glory of God and the firmament shows his handiwork. It reminds us of the beautiful sky and all of the things that God has given to us. And from the pen of a dear friend comes this poem entitled Sunset. I saw the gateway of heaven tonight in the beautiful golden west, as the sun in a cradle of glorious clouds was sinking away to rest. And while the shadows of twilight darker became, the beautiful gates swung ajar, methinks to welcome some earth-weary soul, a traveler from afar. I saw the great walls of jasper, it seems, and the flowers sweet and rare, where the once weary faces of long ago had lost their look of care. But soon the creeping shadows of night had dimmed the sight in my view. The west was turning a softer gold, and the sky a deeper blue. In silence once more I looked away, away from this earthly sod, and in the glow

of the last bright ray, I beheld the face of God. From the pen of Alice Hanchey Mortensen, Sunset. Music till dawn.

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From my library of poems here this evening, I have chosen another one of those sweet elements of verse and poetic art from the pen of Alice Hanshee Mortensen. The name of this verse is called Good Morning, God. And apparently she was visiting one of the nation's beautiful parks, and this is what came forth. I stepped outside my cabin door in God's Yosemite, and there amid the sculptured peaks, I breathed His majesty. The tiny cabin faded as I lifted up my head, and sunlight bathed the rugged rocks. Good morning, God, I said. Good morning, God. No other words could fit the time and place. For now, once more, my naked soul had met Him face to face. Good morning, God. My heart would kneel in reverence at this shrine and thank Him for the privilege that once again is mine. Good morning, God. Oh, some glad day I'll step outside the door of this frail tent wherein I live and go out to explore the realms beyond where Thou dost dwell. Then earth shall fade away as sun rays of the mountain's peaks proclaim eternal day. Good morning, God. Music till dawn.

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Music Till Dawn continues throughout the night here on the VCY America Network. I share with you this poem from Norma Helgerson. It's called Stepping Stones. We thank you, Lord, for stepping stones along the path of life, which keep our feet from sinking in the mire of sin and strife. In tenderness, you placed them, that we might firmly stand, supported by your love and grace, and strengthened by your hand. Each trial is a stepping stone, which draws us close to thee. Though some would call them stumbling blocks and struggle to be free, Lord, make us yielded, that we may in each affliction trace the wonder of your perfect plan, the glory of your grace. Music Till Dawn.

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2: Karl Marx and D.L. 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

Music Till Dawn coming your way on the VCY America Network, and we're so glad to have you join us for this half-hour segment. Oftentimes we hear people talking about the importance of being alone with God. Wise words in a world that so oftentimes is fraught with interruptions and frustrations and all kinds of conflicts. But may this little poem be an encouragement to all of us. It's entitled, Shut In, Alone With You, Addressing God. There was much I wanted to do, dear Lord, so much I wanted to do. But now, with most of it still undone, I'm shut in alone with you. Shut in alone, but never shut out from the wonderful power of prayer. For on spiritual wings I still send aid to the needy ones everywhere. And sometimes I think, as I finger the keys, unlocking thy promises true, that perhaps I'm filling a far greater need, just shut in, alone, with you. From the pen of Alice Hanchey Mortensen, this is Music Till Dawn.

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Music Till Dawn continues each night, every night, here on the VCY America Network. Periodically, we'll weave some thoughts, some verses, some songs, some words in between the music, hopefully that God will use them to enrich our lives. Here's an old song that you rarely hear ever sung, but listen to these powerful words. When someday in heaven's glory I am ever in God's care, will there be someone to meet me that I won for Jesus here? Millions now in darkness dying, lost for all eternity. Give me grace that I may bring them tidings of salvation free. Savior dear, oh, let me ever be a shining light, I pray, so that sinners lost and dying home to Thee might find their way. I will go, God's love compels me, to a world in sin and need, and for heaven rescued many from the wayward lives they lead. Shall I find some star, I wonder, in my crown in glory land? Or shall I be empty-handed when before my God I stand? Music Till Dawn.

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Welcome to this segment of Music Till Dawn. Vic Eliason here. Glad that you joined us tonight. Here's a song from the archives, words that are hard to forget. It speaks of heaven. We read of a place that's called heaven. It's made for the pure and the free. These truths in God's word he hath given. How beautiful heaven must be. In heaven, no drooping or pining, no wishing for elsewhere to be. God's light is forever there shining. How beautiful heaven must be. Pure waters of life there are flowing, and all who will drink may be free. Rare jewels of splendor are glowing. How beautiful heaven must be. The angels so sweetly are singing up there by the beautiful sea. Sweet chords from their gold harps are ringing. How beautiful heaven must be. Oh, how beautiful heaven must be. Sweet home of the happy and free. Fair haven of rest for the weary. How beautiful heaven must be. Music Till Dawn continues.

It's always a privilege to have you with us here on Music Till Dawn. And just want to say that your cards and letters are always appreciated. The mail is impossible for us to answer each and every letter, but it helps us to realize the people that this musical ministry is touching. And I want to say thank you. For those who'd like to write to us, our mailing address is simply Music Till Dawn, 3434 West Kilbourne Avenue, Milwaukee, Wisconsin, 53208. And again, thank you for joining us. Hope you'll be with us again tomorrow evening on this program, Music Till Dawn.

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2: SRN News, I'm Rich Thomason in Washington. Forecasters are keeping a close eye on a powerful storm, an early season nor'easter. It could clobber the East Coast from the Carolinas to New England in the next few days. And Hawaii being threatened with devastating flooding today and tomorrow from Hurricane Nolo. Israeli Prime Minister Netanyahu says obliterating Iran's heavily fortified nuclear weapon sites was hard, but the decision to take the action not difficult at all.
3: It was one of the easiest decisions I've ever had to make as prime minister. Because if we hadn't done it, we'd all be dead.
2: Addressing the UN General Assembly in New York, Netanyahu addressed New York City's mayor, Zohran Mamdani, saying that since you were elected mayor of this city, many Jews no longer feel safe in New York. President Trump will take Chinese President Xi on a field trip today. It's a visit to the National Archive. Caps a three-day state visit by the Chinese leader. Mr. Trump says he wants to show Xi the Declaration of Independence, the Constitution, and the Bill of Rights. In Beijing, the BBC's Stephen McDonnell says the Trump-Xi summit is viewed as largely symbolic.
4: The tariff war detente has been extended. That was a kind of minimum. And now that that's sort of locked in place, well, the rest of it is a sort of steady as she goes show, if you like, for the two leaders to at least appear to be getting on with one another and having some sort of stability with a view to, in the future, sorting out various things.
2: Last night's glittering state dinner for Xi featured sea bass on the menu and a long list of tech titans at the table. On Wall Street this morning, the Dow futures 133 points higher. This is SRN News. A lot of churchgoers do not believe the Bible.
5: A new poll from Lifeway Research finds 28% of Protestants who attend worship regularly believe that as culture changes, some biblical truths become obsolete. And 34% of respondents say that, quote, I accept some truths from the Bible, but others just don't fit what I believe. Both results are several points higher than when Lifeway asked the same question 5 years ago. Young churchgoers more likely to discount the Bible. Michael Harrington reporting.
2: Most nations in Western Europe are abandoning Christianity, perhaps none faster than France. A recent survey found that about half of the French population is atheist, agnostic, or followers of no particular religion. The country enforces an aggressive secularism. 2004 law bars conspicuous religious symbols in French public schools. The ban covers Muslim headscarves, Jewish yarmulkes, oversized Christian crosses, and other clothing that visibly signals a religious affiliation. Panda diplomacy strikes again. This time, the beneficiary is Zoo Atlanta.
6: Chinese President Xi Jinping says two giant pandas from China will arrive at the zoo in the coming days. Their arrival will bolster a loan program that at one time lapsed as part of tensions between Beijing and Washington. China and the zoo had said in April that Ping Ping, a male, and Fu Shuang, a female, would go to the United States. Xi's announcement at the White House marked the first public confirmation of the timing. The National Zoo in Washington in the fall of 2024 accepted Bao Li and Qing Bao after Atlanta lost

0: It's four pandas. John Scott reporting.
1: Polish research finds that coffee can indeed interfere with your sleep, even a single cup, regardless of when it's brewed. Researchers found that coffee reduces slow brainwave activity, putting your brain on a higher state of alert. SRNNews.com.
2: Here's God's promise for today from the Bible, Galatians chapter 2 and verse 20. I am crucified with Christ, nevertheless I live, yet not I, but Christ liveth in me, and the life which I now live in the flesh I live by the faith of the Son of God, who loved me and gave himself for me. Galatians chapter 2 and verse 20, God's promise for today.
3: Well, sunshine in mid-60s yesterday, we'll look to do that again today. Good morning from WVCY, Christian Information Radio, the forecast from weather.gov. After a cloudy start this morning, should gradually see a clearing of sky and again warm nicely into the mid-60s. Tonight, mostly clear sky, 54 degrees, some great weather for high school football. And then for the weekend and the Lord's Day, partly to mostly sunny sky, temperatures in the mid to upper 60s daytime, nighttime temperatures lower 50s.

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0: The psalmist said, "When I awake, I am still with thee." For the child of God, seeking the presence of the Lord is essential as each day begins. To help you in starting this day with God, we offer a brief devotional meditation from morning and evening, a collection from the pen of one of the greatest preachers of all time, Charles Haddon Spurgeon. Our text for this morning comes from Romans chapter 3 and verse 26. Just and the justifier of him which believeth. Being justified by faith, we have peace with God. Conscience accuses no longer. Judgment now decides for the sinner instead of against him. Memory looks back upon past sins with deep sorrow for the sin, but yet with no dread of any penalty to come. For Christ has paid the debt of his people to the last jot and tittle, and received the divine receipt. And unless God can be so unjust as to demand double payment for one debt, no soul for whom Jesus died as a substitute can ever be cast into hell. It seems to be one of the very principles of our enlightened nature to believe that God is just. We feel that it must be so, and this gives us our terror at first. But is it not marvelous that this very same belief that God is just becomes afterwards the pillar of our confidence and peace? If God be just, I, a sinner, alone and without a substitute, must be punished. But Jesus stands in my stead and is punished for me. And now, if God be just, I, a sinner, standing in Christ, can never be punished. God must change his nature before one soul for whom Jesus was a substitute can ever, by any possibility, suffer the lash of the law. Therefore, Jesus, having taken the place of the believer, having rendered a full equivalent to divine wrath for all that his people ought to have suffered as a result of sin, the believer can shout with glorious triumph, "Who shall lay anything to the charge of God's elect? Not God, for he hath justified. Not Christ, for he hath died, yea, rather hath risen again. My hope lives not because I am not a sinner, but because I am a sinner for whom Christ died. My trust is not that I am holy, but that being unholy, he is my righteousness. My faith rests not upon what I am or shall be or feel or know, but in what Christ is, what he has done, and in what he is now doing for me. On the line of justice, the fair maid of hope rides like a queen." This meditation was taken from Morning and Evening by C.H. Spurgeon. Please listen each morning at this same time for Morning and Evening.
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0: in the light of God's prophetic word. This weekend, I'll be in Boothbay, Maine, speaking at Boothbay Baptist Church for Pastor Glenn Carter at the Foundation's Bible Conference. Pastor Glenn Carter will come in one moment to explain why he's doing that at his church.
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2: Thank you for inviting me.
0: You've asked me to come and speak at the church at this conference on a topic concerning how should biblical Christians think about Israel as a people and country and land. Why was that important to you?
2: Well, it's important to me because I get asked a lot of questions, but it's important to us as a congregation because I've had a lot of individuals in our congregation begin to ask me, with all the situations and all the things that are going on in the Middle East with Israel, and specifically everything that's taking place on college campuses and across the cities in America, how are we to be thinking about Israel as not only as a people, but as a place, a land, and also as a nation? How are we to view what's going on in all this?
0: You know, that's very important. And Christians view Israel through different theological traditions, generally dividing their focus into God's ongoing promises to the Jewish people, the biblical significance of the physical land, and how to evaluate the modern political nation. And your folks are always prepared. And that's because you do have a proper hermeneutic understanding. You're a pre-trib, pre-mill dispensationalist, which means that you believe that the rapture of the church is going to happen before the tribulation period, before the millennial kingdom. And you have an understanding of Israel having and fulfilling a role still to play in the future after the tribulation period. Often I like to ask our pastors, as you're thinking about this, and if you're standing before your congregation and you're giving them a charge, what charge would you give your folks as you're, you know, encouraging them about the times in which we are living?
2: Well, I think more than anything, we need to stand firm. We need to be courageous. We need to be on our hands and knees in prayer, and we need to be trusting God and stepping out in faith. No matter what, we don't just learn and soak up like a sponge. We are to live it out. We're to be wrung out so that folks can see us as examples of what it looks like to be vibrant, passionate, living disciples of Jesus Christ. It's not going to be the words that they hear us say. They're not going to be the letters that we write. It's going to be the life that we live that they're going to see and they're going to recognize Jesus through.
0: Stand firm. You know, in these times in which we're living, that is so very important. And we do have a hope that's within us. And that is what we are looking forward to, the return, the rapture of the church to take us home. I'm always reminded of Paul's words to Titus in chapter 2, verse 11. To 15, for the grace of God that brings salvation has appeared to all men, teaching us that denying ungodliness and worldly lust, we should live soberly, righteously, and godly in this present age, looking for the blessed hope and glorious appearing of our great God and Savior Jesus Christ, who gave himself for us that he might redeem us from every lawless deed and purifieth for himself his own special people, zealous for good work. Speak these things, exhort and rebuke with all authority. Let no one despise you.
1: Remember, if you want more of the latest news out of the Middle East, go to our website at prophecytoday.com. There you will also find information for a better understanding of biblical prophecy as it relates to our world today. This is Jay Johnson inviting you to join us every Monday through Friday for Prophecy Today. Remember, the Lord Jesus is coming, and it could be today. So let's keep looking up until...
3: September 25th, in the wrong. Have you ever known that what you were doing was wrong, but you still did it? This is a common condition known as sin. Our knowledge can tell us that something isn't right, but our heart still fights for it, longing to do its own thing. This behavior comes from the oldest offense on record, rebellion against God. And the truth is, we've all been born with this inclination.

0: So whether we find ourselves intentionally stepping into sin or simply slipping up again and again, there's an important action we've been given that can help end the cycle. It's called repentance. Rob learned this lesson. Rob was what you might describe as bullheaded. But when he admitted that he was wrong, transformation could finally take place. He's here to share with us his true story on this Unshackled Daily Devotional.
1: Although my parents took us to church every Sunday, I rejected God because I knew my behavior was wrong. But I knew He existed, so a conflict raged in my soul, fed by my rebellion. My best friend and I worked together, and he fed my rebellion, encouraging me to do my own thing. I still lived at home, and my parents didn't approve of him, but I ignored their counsel. My parents were going away one weekend, and Dad asked me to be sure to water the cattle. Instead, I got stoned and failed to do anything until just before they returned. Dad learned about it, and he told me to ditch my friend or move out. Well, I promised to shape up, but of course I didn't. After parting with friends in the city, we were driving home when I started putting down God. And a guy in the car defended the Bible and God, and he demolished my arguments for evolution. By the time I reached home, I resolved to go to church in the morning. Mom's Bible was still out lying open, so I took it to my room and read for a long time. Then I told God that I had been wrong and wanted to be made right. I put my trust in Jesus Christ. In the morning, I went to church where I raised my hand at the invitation and the pastor explained salvation to me. And today, I share his love with others.
0: The Apostle John says in 1 John chapter 1, verses 8 and 9, "If we say that we have no sin, we deceive ourselves, and the truth is not in us. If we confess our sins, He is faithful and just to forgive us our sins and to cleanse us from all unrighteousness." Friend, even as Christians, we cannot say we have no sin. The Bible teaches that we won't be free from evil until we have been united with our Savior face to face. But while we carry around these sinful hearts, we can repent. In sincerity, we can ask God to forgive us and seek His healing. But it begins when we admit we are wrong. In humility, will you receive this truth today? Unshackled, the longest-running audio drama in history, airs on over 3,000 radio stations worldwide. 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
1: We continue our reading of 2 Chronicles. We're in chapter 17, and we have the record of the kings of Judah so far. Asa now has died. And in chapter 17 of 2 Chronicles, we read, "And Jehoshaphat his son reigned in his stead, and strengthened himself against Israel. And he placed forces in all the fenced cities of Judah, and set garrisons in the land of Judah, and in the cities of Ephraim, which Asa his father had taken. And the Lord was with Jehoshaphat, because he walked in the first ways of his father David, and sought not unto Balaam, but sought to the Lord God of his father, and walked in his commandments, and not after the doings of Israel. Therefore the Lord established the kingdom in his hand, and all Judah brought to Jehoshaphat presents, and he had riches and honor in abundance. And his heart was lifted up in the ways of the Lord. Moreover, he took away the high places and groves out of Judah. Also, in the third year of his reign, he sent to his princes, even to Benhail, and to Obadiah, and to Zechariah, and to Nathanael, and to Micaiah, to teach in the cities of Judah. And with them he sent Levites, even Shemaiah, and Nethaniah, and Zabadiah, and Ashiel, and Shemiramoth, and Jehonathan, and Adonijah, and Tobijah, and Tobadoniah, Levites, and with them Elishama, and Jehoram, priests. And they taught in Judah, and had the book of the law of the Lord with them, and went about throughout all the cities of Judah, and taught the people. And the fear of the Lord fell upon all the kingdoms of the lands that were round about Judah, so that they made no war against Jehoshaphat. Also some of the Philistines brought Jehoshaphat presents and tribute silver, and the Arabians brought him flocks, 7,700 rams, and 7,700 he-goats. And Jehoshaphat waxed great exceedingly, and he built in Judah castles and cities of store. And he had much business in the cities of Judah, and the men of war, mighty men of valor, were in Jerusalem. And these are the numbers of them according to the house of their fathers. Of Judah, the captains of thousands, Adnah the chief, and with him mighty men of valor, 300,000. And next to him was Johanan the captain, and with him 280,000. And next him was Amasai the son of Zichri, who willingly offered himself unto the Lord, and with him 200,000 mighty men of valor. And of Benjamin, Eliada, a mighty man of valor, and with him armed men with bow and shield, 200,000. And next him was Jehoshabad, and with him 180,000 ready prepared for the war. These waited on the king, beside those whom the king put in the fenced cities throughout all Judah. Now Jehoshaphat had riches and honor in abundance, and joined affinity with Ahab. And after certain years he went down to Ahab to Samaria, and Ahab killed sheep and oxen for him in abundance, and for the people that he had with him, and persuaded him to go up with him to Ramoth-Gilead. And Ahab, king of Israel, said unto Jehoshaphat, king of Judah, "Wilt thou go with me to Ramoth-Gilead?" And he answered,

am. I am as thou art, and my people as thy people, and we will be with thee in the war. And Jehoshaphat said unto the king of Israel, Inquire, I pray thee, at the word of the Lord today. Therefore the king of Israel gathered together of prophets 400 men, and said unto them, Shall we go to Ramoth-Gilead to battle, or shall I forbear? And they said, Go up, for God will deliver it into the king's hand. But Jehoshaphat said, Is there not here a prophet of the Lord besides, that we might inquire of him? And the king of Israel said unto Jehoshaphat, There is yet one man by whom we may inquire of the Lord, but I hate him, for he never prophesied good unto me, but always evil. The same is Micaiah, the son of Imlah. And Jehoshaphat said, Let not the king say so. And the king of Israel called for one of his officers and said, Fetch quickly Micaiah, the son of Imlah. And the king of Israel and Jehoshaphat, king of Judah, sat either of them on his throne, clothed in their robes, and they sat in a void place at the entering in of the gate of Samaria, and all the prophets prophesied before them. And Zedekiah, the son of Canaanah, had made him horns of iron, and said, Thus saith the Lord, With these thou shalt push Syria until they be consumed. And all the prophets prophesied so, saying, Go up to Ramoth-Gilead and prosper, for the Lord shall deliver it into the hand of the king. And the messenger that went to call Micaiah spake to him, saying, Behold, the words of the prophets declare good to the king with one assent. Let thy word, therefore, I pray thee, be like one of theirs, and speak thou good. And Micaiah said, As the Lord liveth, even what my God saith, that will I speak. And when he was come to the king said unto him, Micaiah, shall we go to Ramoth-Gilead to battle, or shall I forbear? And he said, Go ye up and prosper, and they shall be delivered into your hand. And the king said to him, How many times shall I adjure you that thou say nothing but the truth to me in the name of the Lord? Then he said, I did see all Israel scattered upon the mountains as sheep that have no shepherd. And the Lord said, These have no master. Let them return, therefore, every man to his house in peace. And the king of Israel said to Jehoshaphat, Did I not tell thee that he would not prophesy good unto me, but evil? Again he said, Therefore, hear the word of the Lord. I saw the Lord sitting upon his throne, and all the host of heaven standing on his right hand and on his left. And the Lord said, Who shall entice Ahab, king of Israel, that he may go up and fall at Ramoth-Gilead? And one spake, saying after this manner, and another saying after that manner. Then there came out a spirit and stood before the Lord and said, I will entice him. And the Lord said unto him, Wherewith? And he said, I will go out and be a lying spirit in the mouth of all his prophets. And the Lord said, Thou shalt entice him, and thou shalt also prevail. Go out and do even so. Now therefore, behold, the Lord hath put a lying spirit in the mouth of these thy prophets, and the Lord hath spoken evil against thee. Then Zedekiah, the son of Canaanah, came near and smote Micaiah upon the cheek and said, Which way went the Spirit of the Lord from me to speak unto thee? And Micaiah said, Behold, thou shalt see on that day when thou shalt go into an inner chamber to hide thyself. Then the king of Israel said,

0: take ye Micaiah, and carry him back to Ammon the governor of the city, and to Joash the king's son, and say, Thus saith the king, Put this fellow in the prison, and feed him with bread of affliction and with water of affliction until I return in peace. And Micaiah said, If thou certainly return in peace, then hath not the Lord spoken by me. And he said, Hearken, all ye people. So the king of Israel and Jehoshaphat, the king of Judah, went up to Ramoth-Gilead. And the king of Israel said unto Jehoshaphat, I will disguise myself and will go to the battle, but put thou on thy robes. So the king of Israel disguised himself, and they went to the battle. Now the king of Syria had commanded the captains of the chariots that were with him, saying, Fight ye not with small or great, save only with the king of Israel. And it came to pass, when the captains of the chariot saw Jehoshaphat, that they said, It is the king of Israel. Therefore they compassed about him to fight. But Jehoshaphat cried out, and the Lord helped him, and God moved them to depart from him. For it came to pass that when the captains of the chariots perceived that it was not the king of Israel, they turned back again from pursuing him. And a certain man drew a bow at a venture, and smote the king of Israel between the joints of the harness. Therefore he said to his chariot man, Turn thine hand, that thou mayest carry me out of the host, for I am wounded. And the battle increased that day, howbeit the king of Israel stayed himself up in his chariot against the Syrians until the even, and about the time of the sun going down, he died. Here at the end of chapter 18 of 2 Chronicles, we'll end this reading of this ill-designed battle that Jehoshaphat, the king of Israel, were engaged in. We'll begin in chapter 19 next time.
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1: SRN News, I'm Rich Thomason in Washington. Israel's prime minister denounces them as moral cowards, Benjamin Netanyahu, referring to the UN delegates who stood up and walked out as he took the podium to address the General Assembly. Netanyahu suggests that accusing Israel of Western-style parliamentary democracy of genocide is absurd.
2: What genocidal regime gives a million polio vaccinations to the enemy's population? What genocidal regime enables the distribution of 2 million tons of food into Gaza? That's a ton for every person. Accusing Israel of genocide is the greatest lie of the century.
1: Netanyahu refers to Zohran Mamdani as the anti-Semitic mayor of New York, accusing him of distorting the facts, of spitting in the face of truth. Chinese President Xi's state visit continues today. Last night, it was a glittering state dinner at the White House.
3: President Trump hailed what he described as a truly great friendship.
4: President Xi and I both understand that we represent different systems, but the ties between our people endure, and we've never gotten along better.
3: And he issued an invitation for guests to take a look at its White House ballroom project.
4: Anybody wants to walk into a construction site that's nice and clean and sparkling, it's our honor to have you do so, but it's an honor of President Xi, Madam Peng.
3: Trump has described the ballroom as essential for national security, with the military building a big complex under it. Ben Thomas, Washington.
1: AAA's latest national average for a gallon of regular gas, $4.49, that is up a penny from yesterday. On Wall Street, the Dow futures are up 140 points. This is SRN News. A new look at discipleship in America's churches.
5: According to a poll from Lifeway Research, the churches whose members score highest in measures of discipleship are either very big, very small, and/or located in the South. Lifeway spokesman Scott McConnell says, quote, "People can walk with Jesus Christ as disciples in any setting, but some differences we see in where that takes place can indicate where it might be more challenging or more easily encouraged." Michael Harrington reporting.
1: An expert in religious studies says artificial intelligence may lead a new spiritual movement in the U.S. Dr. Morgan Shipley of Michigan State University points out that Americans have been turning away from traditional faith leaders and doctrines for decades, making them very open to AI spirituality. He says generative AI fits remarkably well within this personalized spiritual landscape. This is SRN News. Kentucky Fried Chicken is trying something new. It's quite a departure from its traditional business model.
6: The Kentucky-born brand opened a restaurant in Texas on Thursday to serve as a test lab for new ideas. It's called Open House. The restaurant serves breakfast and offers table service. Menu features new drinks and an expanded lineup of tenders and sauces, as well as new side dishes like fried green beans. Restaurant market research company Technomic says KFC's share of U.S. chicken chain sales fell from 20% back in 2015 to just 8% last year. Bob Agner reporting.
1: Cost of borrowing for a home continues to rise. Mortgage rates now topping 7% for the first time in more than a year, according to mortgage buyer Freddie Mac. It is the latest affordability setback for would-be home buyers that follows a five-week run of increases in long-term mortgage rates. More details at srnnews.com.
7: Here's God's promise for today from the Bible, Galatians chapter 2 and verse 20. "I am crucified with Christ, nevertheless I live. Yet not I, but Christ liveth in me, and the life which I now live in the flesh I live by the faith of the Son of God, who loved me and gave himself for me." Galatians chapter 2 and verse 20, God's promise for today.
8: Well, sunshine in mid-60s yesterday. We'll look to do that again today. Good morning from WVCY, Christian Information Radio, the forecast from weather.gov. After a cloudy start this morning, should gradually see a clearing of sky and again warm nicely into the mid-60s. Tonight, mostly clear sky, 54 degrees, some great weather for high school football. And then for the weekend and the Lord's Day, partly to mostly sunny sky, temperatures in the mid to upper 60s daytime, nighttime temperatures lower 50s.
9: This is Shauna on Johnny Erickson Tada Sharing Hope. One of the most encouraging Bible verses for any Christian who is suffering loss or pain is 2 Corinthians 4:17, and here it is. For this light and momentary affliction is preparing for us an eternal weight of glory beyond all comparison. Well, Johnny, since we've been talking all week about our sufferings on earth and how they connect us to heaven, I want to hear your thoughts on that eternal weight of glory. I'm thinking that idea alone must get you excited.
10: Oh my goodness, Shauna. I have thought a lot about that, quote, weight of glory in heaven.
9: Mm.
10: And to me, it's astounding that our earthly afflictions and how we respond to them have a direct impact on everything about our life for all of eternity. If when we suffer, we yield to God our selfish rebellion and in turn cultivate patience, perseverance, oh, what a weight of glory is in store for us. And I love that word glory, because our afflictions accrue for us a massive glory, the kind of glory that's perfect holiness, unfiltered fellowship with the triune God, being transformed by one look from Jesus and entering into our inheritance. There's more to that weight of glory, like our resurrected bodies, having perfect communion with all the saints of God, judging fallen angels, crushing Satan beneath our feet, reigning in majesty forever with Jesus Christ. And best of all, beholding the beauty and worthiness of him forever and ever. All this and more carries a lot of significance, a lot of weight, as it were. And when we experience that kind of glory, we will overflow with exceeding joy. And even our joy will be profound and riddled with meaning and significance and weight. You know, Jonathan Edwards described the weight of glory as an infinite, now get this, a density of joy, beauty, satisfaction. I mean, your earthly sufferings, your tears and hardships, your faithfulness in a difficult marriage, or your long years of caregiving, your chronic medical condition that you steadfastly endured, all your sufferings will seem light and momentary compared to the glory that your trials are accruing as you have a godly response. They'll seem featherweight, all because of your trust in God through Jesus Christ. And we do, as the Apostle Peter wrote in his first epistle, we rejoice insofar as we share in Christ's sufferings, that we may also rejoice and be glad when his glory is revealed. So, share in the sufferings of Jesus now, and you will share in his unspeakable joy in heaven. To sum it up, the weight of glory is not primarily about crowns or lots of rewards. It's Jesus Christ. It is he who gives weight to the glory. John 17, verse 24 expresses it best when Jesus prays, Father, I want these whom you have given me to be with me where I am. Then they can see all the glory you gave me. So I'm calling upon the Holy Spirit, and I want you, listening friend, to join me. Let's call upon the Spirit to help us in our trials, to transform our temporal earthly view of them. Let's ask the Spirit to give us grace to count it all joy when we have trials, because we want them to accrue for us this astounding weight of glory.
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2: A podcast host named Jennifer Welch recently decided to share her thoughts on Christian schools and homeschooling for all the internet to see. Well, her assessment was disturbing. She called Christian schools hate academies and crazy indoctrination factories, and described homeschooling as what people turn to when that crazy isn't strong enough. Well, her co-host helpfully added that she doesn't trust anyone who wants to be with their children 24 hours a day, and that for dumb people, keeping kids at home is simply easier. Well, there it is. No couched language, just the unfiltered view of elitist progressive commentators that parents who reject the state school system are an untrustworthy problem to be managed, and that the children they're raising are wards of the state who happen to be temporarily in parental custody. Well, the scary part is, this is not fringe thinking. It is the operating assumption of the professional educational class, and we're seeing it play out in policy. In Colorado, a budget shortage is being used to justify eliminating homeschool enrichment programs, charter schools, and hybrid options. The budget problem is real, but it's not the whole story. The deeper issue is a worldview that finds it intolerable for something as critical as education to fall outside of state control. Well, the real question to address underneath these policies and radical statements is, to whom do children belong? Do they belong to parents who may choose to delegate education to the state? Or do they belong to the state, which graciously allows parents temporary custody? Most every policy fight over school choice, homeschooling regulation, and parental rights ultimately comes back to that question. America's founding vision answers it clearly. The most important institution between citizens and government has always been the family. When the American home is strong and sovereign, liberty follows. When the state usurps that role, our freedom shrinks. As for data, well, nationwide studies consistently show that homeschooled students outperform their public school peers on standardized tests, including college admissions exams. Well, the dumb people keeping their kids home are producing some of the best educated young Americans in the country. When it comes to raising kids, parents are not the state's partners. They are the primary authority. The state's role is to support them, not replace them. Get the values behind the headlines by signing up for emails at phyllisschlafly.com. And join us again for the Phyllis Schlafly Report.
0: Airtime for this edition of the Phyllis Schlafly Report is underwritten by Crossstar. 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
4: Good morning, everyone. My name is Mark Widmer, and I'm joining Pastor Ken Keltner on the Word for Life, and we're so thankful that you've tuned in here today. And we trust that today's study in Philippians chapter 3 is going to be a great blessing for you. We have looked at the first six verses of this chapter where Paul is trying to give a great clear explanation of his former life without Christ and all the credentials and all the abilities and experiences and so forth that he had, but none of them gave him eternal life. And now, as we continue through this, as Pastor Ken will say, Christ plus nothing equals salvation, or Jesus plus nothing is everything.

0: this is such an important message for all of us to understand. And so we look forward to you telling us more about this.
1: Well, he's still going to be sharing a little bit of his testimony here because he's a changed man now, and he wants to pursue only what will honor and glorify Christ.
0: Mm-hmm.
1: And so he's really saying to all of us, we need to keep our eyes on what the goal is, what the prize is. You know, Pastor Mark, back in 2004, there was an Olympic gold medalist in rifle shooting by the name of Matt Emmons.
0: Mm-hmm.
1: And he was in Athens, and he was really set to win another gold medal. Mm-hmm. I mean, phenomenal. And he had a commanding lead, and he hoped to make a direct bullseye on his last shot. But something went wrong. He hit the bullseye. Mm-hmm. He hit the target.
0: Yep.
1: But he aimed at the wrong one.
0: Yeah.
1: And that wrong focus dropped him to eighth place, and it cost him the medal. You remember it?
0: Mm-hmm.
1: You do?
0: Yeah.
1: I mean, he was devastated. And I think all of us, if we're shooting for something, but we started going to the wrong.
0: Yeah.
1: I remember we had a youth activity back when I was in high school. I felt sorry for our youth pastor having two preacher boys, you know, sons. I'm sure my dad would have been embarrassed by this, but we had the Hatfields against the McCoys that summer. All summer it was this competition. Okay. We're up with this game, and you had to take Dixie cups and put them in a bucket or whatever. I took my Dixie cup. I got through anyone that could have got me. I got through it all, and I put it in the wrong bucket.
0: Uh-huh.
1: And I mean, my brother was right there kind of guarding, but he goes, go ahead, put more in the bucket.
0: Uh-huh.
1: Yeah, that's good. That's our bucket.
0: Yeah.
1: And I don't know, it ticked me off. And boy, we went to throwing blows at each other, and our youth pastors having to come over and break it up. And I couldn't imagine being ready to receive a gold medal, and you're shooting at the wrong target.
0: Yeah.
1: Paul doesn't want, he does not want believers shooting at the wrong target.
0: Yep.
1: He doesn't want us to get sidetracked. The devil would love for us to get distracted in our lives. And so he didn't want them to get sidetracked with what the Judaizers were saying to him. You know, Satan would love to confuse Christians because he can confuse us in some way. We're not going to be talking to anybody about the Lord, that's for sure. Paul wants them to be pursuing what he's pursuing. So in this text, the heart of the passage is a very familiar verse 14. Mm-hmm. Why don't you read verse 14 for us?
0: I press toward the goal for the prize of the upward call of God in Christ Jesus.
1: So right here, this what he's going into in this whole next section is about pursuing the prize.
0: Mm-hmm.
1: The analogy here is that of a runner who runs to win in order that he might gain the prize. The spiritual point here is the matter of pursuing the spiritual prize. Understand that Paul is talking about this Christian effort towards spiritual growth. The big doctrinal word we would use here would be sanctification. Sanctification is cleaning my life up, making it more Christ-like, getting things out that shouldn't be there. And the Apostle Paul now in this section is going to be exhorting us that we only have one life and we should have one goal only that we're pursuing. So we got to be focused, my friends, on pursuing what the spiritual prize is. Let me remind you of what Paul has given us thus far concerning his own conversion. He said, I'm exhibit A, do not put any confidence in your self-achievements. You cannot trust your rituals for salvation. You cannot trust your race for salvation, even though he was a Hebrew of the Hebrews. No religious salvation is gained by birth. You cannot trust your religion for salvation. And he talked about that. I'm the tribe of Benjamin, a Pharisee of the Pharisees, meaning I was of the best. And you cannot trust your righteousness, how you live, for salvation. And I just find so many times people view themselves so much better because they're comparing themselves to someone.
0: Mm-hmm. Yeah.
1: You know, I think I told that story about that Nathan Dunlap in Colorado. Terrible. Right after Columbine, not long after Columbine, this guy gets fired at Chuck E. Cheese, makes him mad, goes back. Fortunately, you know, there were no children there. And he goes in and he shoots the place up and kills like four people.
0: Really?
1: And they catch him. He's on television. He's on death row, and he was given the death penalty. I don't know if he's still on death row or if they've executed him, but one of the news reporters was talking to him and said, well, what's going to happen to you when you're executed? He goes, I'm going to go to heaven. I go, really? You killed four people. What makes you think you're going to go to heaven? He goes, I'm not as bad as most guys on death row here.

0: And I thought, man, that is where we are today.
1: Yeah.
0: We are so much better. I mean, we lean to our own self-righteousness. I don't know how many times when I ask someone, well, if you were to die and you were face to face with God and he called your name and said, why shall I let you into my heaven? What would you say? I'm a pretty good person. Mm-hmm. I've done a lot of good things. Recently, someone just told me, I am a forgiving person. Mm-hmm. My friends, our self-righteousness, we're told in Isaiah, is like filthy rags.
1: Mm-hmm.
0: So Paul's encounter then with Christ on that road to Damascus really functioned like a divine audit in his life. For all of Paul's hard religious work that he believed he had been credited towards with God was now turned upside down by Christ, who turned these gains that he thought he had into losses, so that Paul might have a profit of surpassing worth in Christ Jesus. So every one of us have a testimony, and Paul sharing his testimony here concerning his conversion, it's very personal. It reminds me of one of the greatest statements of Christ in Matthew 16, 25 and 26. For whoever desires to save his life will lose it, but whoever loses his life for my sake will find it. For what profit is it to a man if he gains the whole world and loses his own soul? Or what will a man give in exchange for his soul? I mean, that question should be haunting.
1: Mm-hmm.
0: You gain all the wealth, all the popularity, you know, all the prestige, and you lose your soul and you're in hell forever. What did it gain? Nothing. Yeah. Jesus, in that passage in Matthew, is talking about losing something to gain something. Every person faces that choice when they meet Christ. So here it is. Here's Jesus Christ, and he says, I will save your eternal soul if you will give up everything else you're putting your trust in. Some people say yes, and some people say no. One man who said a resounding yes was the Apostle Paul. Lord, what do you want me to do? And so Paul put all of his confidence now in Jesus' accomplishments. He's enjoying the privilege of his reward. Why don't you read verses 7 and 8 for us, if you would, Pastor Mark.
1: But what things were gained to me, these I counted loss for Christ. Yet indeed, I also count all things loss for the excellence of the knowledge of Christ Jesus my Lord, for whom I have suffered the loss of all things, and count them as rubbish, that I may gain Christ.
0: So God had called an abrupt and absolute halt that day on the road to Damascus.
1: Yeah.
0: In Saul's maddening pace on the wrong road of life.
1: Mm-hmm.
0: He is heading toward an eternal judgment, condemned forever in a place called hell.
1: Yep.
0: But what he mentions here is the gain. What was gained to me? Paul speaks of here this idea that his moral and his religious strongholds to Judaism, it's almost like in today's terms, that proud Pharisee known as Saul of Tarsus won all the marbles. He won the Pulitzer. He won the Medal of Honor. He was the most valuable player. I mean, he was the Heisman. He was the gold medal winner. He was the Nobel of ancient Jewry. Had they had newspapers or magazine in his day, his picture would have been on the front page and the headlines would have read, Religious Zealot of the Decade.
1: Mm-hmm.
0: Here he is. His name was dropped by everybody who was anybody. Yet one glimpse on the road to Damascus of a true heaven-sent righteousness was enough to convince him that he had spent his entire life on the wrong road. Boy, can you imagine?
1: Yeah.
0: Oh, he had given his best. He'd given to the poor. He had kept the law. He had attended the feast. He was totally blameless. These were all the things that he believed put him in the black, and they were considered gain to him. And he says, basically, it was loss. I've counted all loss for Christ. I mean, it was rubbish. Skubalon is the Greek word there. It just sounds like worthless, rubbish. Mm-hmm. Having clothed himself in the pride of self-achievement, he now stripped and knew he was spiritually bankrupt. Everything he had done was a loss. It's interesting that now Paul actually doesn't have that moral pride anymore. I mean, he is emptying himself of that. Because you can't have Christ and cling to your own self-righteous deeds.
1: Mm-hmm.
0: These zealous deeds without Christ, he's saying, are just rubbish. And then he saw life on the right road. He counts all things lost.

0: He willingly gives all of his accomplishments up, even his own physical body, to know Christ. You know, what were the losses in verses 4-7? Now they're going to be gains in verses 8-11. He saw himself, and we'll close with this, he saw himself imputed, in other words, credited with the righteousness of Christ, and that has changed everything for him. Because of what Christ now meant to him, he says, for whom him, Jesus, I suffered the loss of all things. Friends, we're going to find out he was put in jail and would soon be taken before Nero and killed when he penned these words. Paul is saying, I'm willing to give up my freedom, my life, my money, my possessions. And if Rome calls me to my death, I'm willing to give it up for the sake of Jesus Christ. Mm. I don't know what Christ will ask us to do for him today. Could be extreme. I hope we're all willing and ready to do so.
1: We hope you enjoyed today's program. 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
1: Let us run with endurance the race that is set before us, looking to Jesus, the founder and perfecter of our faith.
2: Missile attacks and terrorism. The violence in Israel knows no bounds.

0: Israel. Apart from the hand of God, it's unlikely it could have survived since its rebirth over 75 years ago. Today, why Israel's very existence is the first of the seven signs of Christ's return. From the Moody Church in Chicago, this is Running to Win with Dr. Erwin Lutzer, whose clear teaching helps us make it across the finish line. Erwin Lutzer is beginning a series on seven signs of Christ's return. Today we look at the miracle of Israel, the first of the signs that Jesus is coming soon.
1: So why should we study prophecy? Well, the answer, of course, is that both the Old Testament prophets and the New Testament apostles, along with Christ himself, predicted his return. As a matter of fact, in the New Testament alone, there are more than 300 references to the fact that Jesus Christ is going to come again. And the Bible is filled with warnings, warnings about those who are unprepared for his coming, recognizing that we should be alert and awake, spiritually speaking, lest he come in our generation. Of course, even if he doesn't come, we are still accountable to God. There is still a judgment. But imagine being a part of that generation that the Christian church has looked forward to for 2,000 years, becoming a part of that generation when Jesus Christ appears in wonder and in glory. The scripture is clear. We ought to live holy lives. We emphasize that in light of the fact that all these things will be burned up, eventually, what manner of people we should be, because people and the Word of God survive the fire. Today we come to the first sign of Christ's return, and it is that Israel is reborn. Let me read what was read on May 14, 1948, when Zionist leader David Ben-Gurion read this official proclamation in Jerusalem. By virtue of the natural historical right of the Jewish people and the resolution of the General Assembly of the United Nations, we hereby proclaim the establishment of the Jewish state in Palestine to be called Israel. Moments later, President Truman issued a statement granting official recognition to the new state. The next day, war breaks out. Five nations that surround Israel fight against this tiny country that was very unprotected, and somehow, Israel was able to retain its existence. Since that time, it suffered through four other wars, and Israel continues to exist. Now, the question is, what possible connection could there be between this and the return of Jesus Christ? I mean, here you have a historical fact that took place many years ago, and yet we're talking about the possibility that this is somehow related to the return of Jesus Christ. What's the connection? Well, let me tell you, the connection is this. I believe that the Bible teaches that the Jewish people, that is the descendants of Abraham through Isaac, that those people are going to be in the land that we call today Israel, though its borders will be much larger. They will be in the land when Jesus Christ returns in glory, and he's going to come to the Mount of Olives, as we shall explain in another message, and he will rule over them, and they will accept him as their Messiah to fulfill the prophecies of the Old Testament. Now you say, well, that's very interesting, but how do you know? Well, this, I believe, is what the Bible expressly teaches, as we shall learn in the next few moments. But before we turn to the Bible, let me tell you that we have to discuss this question with a great deal of sensitivity, to realize that there are also Arabs, and they have many good arguments and many good claims, shall we say, for the land. Now, we can argue historically and politically and say that the Jews were there first, and that's true. But the Arabs, they have residency rights as well, and therefore the conflict. We need to treat this with a sense of even-handedness, because you remember a few years ago, we had a man speak here who is a Palestinian Christian, an Arab Christian who lives in Bethlehem. And he told me over lunch, as we were discussing this, he said, one person's prophecy is another's personal tragedy. He and his family lived close to Haifa in the land of Israel, and when the state was formed, they were forced to become part of a refugee camp, and they lived there for many, many years, and their land was confiscated, taken from them. So let us recognize that no matter what we say, we need to recognize the legitimacy, the legitimate rights of those Arab communities. But there's another reason why peace will never be brought to the Middle East apart from the appearing of Christ. I'll tell you, because it is not just historical and political, interesting though that is, the real issue is religious. You see, when Muhammad was born in 570 AD, and when he went into those trances and the words that he said were written down and they became the Quran, Muhammad rewrote biblical history. And what he said is that the promises do not come through Isaac, but through Ishmael. And he believed that his descendancy was from Ishmael. And that really, it is not Sarah who bears the child that will inherit the promises, but rather it is Hagar. And therefore the promises, it is believed by millions, millions believe therefore that the promises are to be fulfilled to the Arabs and not the Jews. So what you really have going on in the Middle East is this. It is a conflict between Jehovah and Allah, between Isaac and Ishmael, between Sarah and Hagar, and between the Bible and the Quran. And that's why the roots go so deep and the antagonism seems to be so unrelenting. But now let us take our Bibles and turn to Genesis chapter 12. And today I need to tell you that we are going to be reading a lot of passages of Scripture. If you wish to follow, you may. If you wish to simply listen, you may. But the 12th chapter of Genesis is where it all begins, where God says to Abram, go forth from your country and from your relatives and from your father's house to the land which I will show you, and I will make you a great nation, and I will bless you and make your name great so that you shall be a blessing, and I will bless those who bless you, and the one who curses you I will curse, and in you all the families of the earth shall be blessed. What did God promise Abraham? First of all, that he would be a great man. And both Jews and Arabs today admit to that. You can go to Jerusalem and you can still see and think about the wonder of where Abraham lived and the honor that is given to him. Secondly, God says, you're going to be a great nation, and through you, all the families of the earth will be blessed. And certainly that was fulfilled with the coming of Jesus Christ, you see. Christ blesses the families of the earth, because on his human side, he was from the seed of Abraham. But God continues to talk to Abraham, and he continues to make a promise to Abraham and always adds some more details. For example, in chapter 15, the Lord takes Abraham outside and says in verse 5, he says, look toward the heavens and count the stars if you are able to count them. That's a challenge for the naked eye. And Abraham, in effect, I'm sure said, God, I give up. I can't do that. And God says, you know, in the very same way, your descendants will not be able to be counted. Doesn't mean that there are going to be the same number of descendants as there are stars. It just means that God says both are going to be uncountable. Verse 6, then he believed in the Lord, and it was reckoned to him as righteousness. When do you think Abraham was saved in the Old Testament sense of the word? Right here. Now, he was not yet receiving the righteousness of Christ, but God credited Abraham's sin to Christ, knowing that Jesus would come hundreds of years later, die on a cross, so that even Abraham is saved because of the death of Christ. No one can be saved without the death of Christ as the basis of acceptance before God. So Abraham believed God, and it was credited to him as righteousness. And the Lord said, I am the Lord that brought you up out of Ur of Chaldees to give you this land to possess it. The rest of the chapter is taking animals and cutting them in two. And this was an old way that was used back then to make a treaty. And normally the two people making the treaty would walk through those pieces.

0: meet together. But if you read the text, and we don't have time to, Abraham falls asleep and God alone walks through those symmetrical pieces of meat. Why? Because God says, I'm making a covenant with you, Abraham, and I am going to be the one to fulfill it, and it isn't even dependent upon you. It's important that you be faithful, and if you aren't, I'll discipline you. But at the end of the day, this is something that I'm going to do. And the book of Hebrews confirms that, where God says, there's nobody else to swear by. I will swear by myself. I am going to give this land to Abraham's descendants. So you'll notice how it ends in verse 18. On that day, the Lord made a covenant with Abram, saying, to your descendants I've given this land from the river of Egypt as far as the river, the great river Euphrates. And then it lists the Canaanites that are in there, and I won't list them all, but it says in verse 21, the Amorite, the Canaanite, the Girgashite, the Jebusite, and as I am fond of saying, if you're into computers, the Megabyte. God says, I'm going to give you all that land, and he even delineates the borders of it. Now notice what he says in chapter 17 to Abraham. He says in verse 7, the Lord is speaking again. Wouldn't it be wonderful, you know, if God came to you every other day and you could have a conversation with him? That's what Abraham was doing. I will establish my covenant between me and you and your descendants after you throughout their generations for an everlasting covenant to be God to you and to your descendants after you. And I will give you and to your descendants after you the land of your sojournings, all the land of Canaan. Now catch this, for an everlasting possession. And I will be their God. Of course, as we know, God always keeps his promises. Well, today is the last day. We're making a very special resource available for you. It's a book entitled Marks and Moody, Two Contemporaries, Two Gospels, Two Tombstones, and One Choice. What this book will help you to do is to understand our own culture. As a matter of fact, one who emphasized bringing Marxism to America says that it is exactly the religion that must kill Christianity. And then he goes on to talk about how. I hope that you take advantage of this offer. It will help you to understand today's culture, but also, thankfully, help all of us to be reminded of the tremendous power of the gospel of Jesus Christ, preached by none other than Dwight L. Moody, who was one of Marx's contemporaries. For a gift of any amount, this book can be yours.
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1,100 chapters in the Bible, and we're going to spend a bit of time in Genesis chapter 1 over the coming weeks. We may take a pause from it here and there, but I appreciate so much you being willing to dive in with me as we really discuss these incredible, powerful, potent words found in Genesis chapter 1. We actually look today at the first four words. In the beginning, God. Genesis 1 and verse 1. In the beginning, God. I mentioned back on Monday of this week those simple words. In these four simple words, we are introduced to the Eternal One, who was and is and always will be. As we look at these few words, we have to focus in on the who, the what, the when, the where, the why of God's word, because that's how God has revealed himself to us. And God said, and God said, and God said, and God said, repeated multiple times through Genesis chapter number 1, I want to look at this fact of the book that you may very well be holding in your lap right now. Why did God make sure we received the book? We looked back earlier this week because we needed salvation. We need to know that Christ is our Savior. We need to know God's Son, and that is revealed to us through His Word. His Word is truth. And if you're listening right now and you don't know Christ, you don't have the peace that passes all understanding, I'd love for you to reach out to me. I had someone just the other day text me. I'm going to give you my number in just a moment. They texted me with some questions about eternity. What a wonderful thing. No greater joy that a Christian can have than to tell a lost person, someone that is willing to acknowledge they aren't sure about their eternal destiny, to share the truth of God's word. You can text me right now. If you're unsure about salvation, text me at 309-316-7240. Why did God give us his word? For salvation, for sanctification, and for service. God didn't save his people. God didn't save you. If you are under the sound of my voice listening and you know Christ is your Savior, he didn't just save you for you to sit and sour. He did so for you to become more like him and to serve. So we looked at why he made sure we received the Word of God. But what did God do to make sure we received this book? We talked about the servants he used, the people that went through such hard, arduous persecution in many cases to get us God's word. He used people. Now, he did so in many times in miraculous ways, but I'm thankful for the fact that God wants to use people. We are not just automatons. We're not just robots with no free will. No, he created us with free will, and he wants us to participate in his plan. St. Peter 1:21, for the prophecy came not in old time by the will of man, but holy men of God spake as they were moved by the Holy Ghost. They endured great suffering. I'm so thankful for the fact that there were those that came before that paid a price, a high price, so that we could hold God's word. Why? What? When? When did God start ensuring? When did he start this process to make sure we would receive his word? Actually, it was all the way back in the beginning. This is not something he decided as a late stage project. This is not something he decided in the new millennium. No, he started all the way back in Genesis 1. And God said things all the way back then that he allowed to be recorded in his word, so that we could have them today. He started all the way back at the very beginning, from the start all the way to the finish, all the way to the end. He gave us his word. He has preserved his word from Genesis to Revelation, from creation to consummation or completion. God has ensured that his word was secure. But who? Who next? Who did God make sure would receive his word? Well, not just Christians,

sinners. You see, God doesn't just go eeny, meeny, miny, moe, and then duck, duck, goose, and pick people to go to heaven. No, it is offered to all. Salvation for is a whosoever will gospel. God's word confronts sin, but also offers redemption, a fact I'm so thankful for. Romans 3:23, for all have sinned and come short of the glory of God. And as I alluded to earlier, if that's you today, you've realized, I don't know Christ. You know, many people will sit in church for months, if not years, and never come to a saving knowledge of Christ. They may have their ears tickled, if you will, from the pulpit. They may hear a good word. They may leave a little bit more encouraged. But ultimately, eternity will tell the tale. Do you know Christ? Romans 5:8, but God commended or proved his love toward us in that while we were yet sinners, Christ died for us. Who did God make sure would receive his word? Sinners, but also Christians, the saints, those that have accepted. There's more in that book than just for lost people. Absolutely, it tells the glorious gospel of Jesus, but also tells us how we can get to know him better and be more like him. But God's word has also been given to scoffers, those that, though they will be provided ample opportunity, will not accept, but that doesn't mean they're not going to get the same opportunity. There will be scoffers, those that do not believe, those that are wicked of heart and mind, but they will not be convinced of their sin. They will revel in it, and yet God's word is offered to all. Whether a man is of the most evil persuasion or not, God can, and if the man so allows, will save him to the glory of God. I'm thankful he can save, quote-unquote, good people, but I'm very thankful he can save those that are wicked as well. Next, where? Where did God reveal himself? Well, he did so through creation. He did so through conscience, but he's also done through chiefly through his commandments, through his written word. Creation reveals that God is. You can't look at creation and think, oh, that just exploded into being. No, a God made that. Conscience reveals that we are accountable. But the written word of God reveals who God is and how sinners might be saved. So what are we supposed to do with it? What do we do with God's word? Will we have to subject ourselves to it? For salvation, for sanctification, for service, we must search the word for ourselves. We shouldn't require our leaders, our parents, our pastor to spoon feed us. And we should not be a sickly Christian. Spiritual weakness, though I am so prone to it as well, is not inevitable. It's often the result of neglect. We can all starve ourselves of the goodness of God's word. We shouldn't do that. But lastly, and here's where we land the plane this week, we must share his word. God didn't give us something that has been preserved for thousands of years for it to be the end of the line, for it not to be passed on. Why? Because lost souls require it. Romans 10, verse 14, how then shall they call on him in whom they have not believed? And how shall they believe in him of whom they have not heard? People are not saved. Even your children, if they were raised in a Christian home, they're not saved by osmosis. They're not saved by proximity to church. The Bible tells us we're not saved by baptism or good works or good intentions. They must hear and respond to the word of God. Why must we share his word? Because lost souls require it. Because our Savior requires it. His last command should be our first priority. Matthew 28, verse 19 begins, go ye therefore and teach all nations. It continues on, teaching them to observe all things whatsoever I have commanded you. Sharing the word of God is not an optional ministry for the enthusiastic few. This should not be the 10% doing 90% of the work. This should be 100% of God's people

doing 100% of the work. Sharing the word is not optional. It's an expectation of our Savior. If we love God, we'll love His truth. If we love His truth, we will want others to hear it. You see, the book, this book, in the beginning, God, and God said, and God said, and God said, He's revealed Himself to us through His word. That's basically, we hold the physical matter of "and God said" in our hands. The book explains who God is. It explains who we are. It explains what's wrong. And it explains how it can be made right. God has spoken. God has preserved His word. And He's placed it, praise Him forever, in our reach. You can have it. I have it. What will we do with it, though? That's the last question. What will you do with what He has said? How long you spend with God's book will determine how well you know the author. Look back on the last 7 days and ask yourself, how many of those days did I spend any time with God's book? Was it 2 of 7? Was it 5 of 7? Was it 0 of 7? I'm thankful for Christian radio. I'm thankful for Christian podcasts. But as I alluded to earlier, don't let your pastor, a broadcast or a podcast, spoon-feed you God's word. Search it. Study it. Mine out the truths of God's word for yourself. Thank you so much for listening today. We're going to continue not just in Genesis chapter 1, but also, Lord willing, very soon, we're going to spend a little time focusing in on the founder of Bible Tracts Incorporated, Dr. Paul Levine, having some exciting things to share with you in the coming days. Have a great day for His glory. We'll talk to you soon. God bless.

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0: Thank you for joining us for another broadcast of Let the Bible Speak, featuring messages preached by Dr. Alan Cairns, the founder of Let the Bible Speak Radio Ministries. As Dr. Cairns nears the end of this series devoted to the life of Abraham, he'll bring the final portion of a message called Truths to Live By. In his old age, Abraham saw the need to find a wife for Isaac. His instructions to his servant about how to conduct that search reveal Abraham's abiding faith in God's promises and his awareness that through Isaac and his seed, Christ would ultimately come into the world. Dr. Cairns will be with us in just a few minutes. First, we invite your attention to this devotional thought from Charles Haddon Spurgeon's collection called Morning by Morning.
1: Our text for this morning comes from Romans chapter 3 and verse 26. Just and the justifier of him which believeth. Being justified by faith, we have peace with God. Conscience accuses no longer. Judgment now decides for the sinner instead of against him. Memory looks back upon past sins with deep sorrow for the sin, but yet with no dread of any penalty to come. For Christ has paid the debt of his people to the last jot and tittle, and received the divine receipt. And unless God can be so unjust as to demand double payment for one debt, no soul for whom Jesus died as a substitute can ever be cast into hell. It seems to be one of the very principles of our enlightened nature to believe that God is just. We feel that it must be so, and this gives us our terror at first. But is it not marvelous that this very same belief that God is just becomes afterwards the pillar of our confidence and peace? If God be just, I, a sinner, alone and without a substitute, must be punished. But Jesus stands in my stead and is punished for me. And now, if God be just, I, a sinner, standing in Christ, can never be punished. God must change his nature before one soul for whom Jesus was a substitute can ever by any possibility suffer the lash of the law. Therefore, Jesus, having taken the place of the believer, having rendered a full equivalent to divine wrath for all that his people ought to have suffered as a result of sin, the believer can shout with glorious triumph, "Who shall lay anything to the charge of God's elect? Not God, for he hath justified. Not Christ, for he hath died, yea, rather hath risen again. My hope lives not because I am not a sinner, but because I am a sinner for whom Christ died. My trust is not that I am holy, but that being unholy, he is my righteousness. My faith rests not upon what I am or shall be or feel or know, but in what Christ is, what he has done, and in what he is now doing for me. On the line of justice, the fair maid of hope rides like a queen."

The preceding selection was part of a compact disc entitled Our Song of Praise, featuring the piano artistry and arrangements of Joan J. Pinkston. For over 40 years, Joan taught music theory, hymn playing, and composition to thousands of Christian young people at Bob Jones University. During that time, she sought to instill in them a Christ-centered view of sacred music. Joan's philosophy of sacred music is summed up in her words, "There is really no such thing as sacred music without words. It is the Word of God that draws a Christian closer to Christ. Only when biblical thoughts are expressed in words, as with a psalm, a hymn, or a spiritual song, can any music be considered sacred. When the message of the words and the impact of the music are in harmony, the greatest communication takes place." Our Song of Praise features 13 of Joan's arrangements of such favorite hymns as Holy, Holy, Holy, There is a Fountain Filled with Blood, and Emmanuel's Land. 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

0: Today, Dr. Cairns continues the series in the life of Abraham as he brings the final portion of a message called Truths to Live By. In giving his servant directions for finding a wife for Isaac, Abraham revealed his keen awareness that God's covenant to bring Christ into the world was being continued through Isaac. That conviction guided everything he did. He acted in the light of an unwavering sight of Christ. He was steadfast in refusing to compromise with the world. Looking forward to the fulfillment of God's promise of a Redeemer, Abraham turned his back on the land of his birth. Finally, he acted in complete confidence in God's faithfulness to his promise. May the Lord write these glorious truths upon our hearts. Now Dr. Cairns will conclude this message, Truths to Live By.
1: I don't think that many Christians have a lot of trouble understanding that they should not be in religious fellowship with outright heathenism that curses the name of Christ. But what about the heathenism that comes masquerading under the name of Christ? What about the heathenism of something that very few churches in America ever even bother talking about? The World Council of Churches, an amalgam of over 300 denominations or churches worldwide. You've got this great ecumenical monster that stands against God and Christ and the gospel. It has spawned just about every filthy thing that the human mind can possibly imagine, and yet you have Christians in it. One of the things that it has spawned is a new emphasis upon a social gospel. What a hideous, horrible, and hellish perversion of the gospel. And you've got Christians stuck right in it. The World Council of Churches has also spawned a feminist theology and a feminist movement. At least it has created a home for this feminist theology that says we don't need weird things like people hanging on crosses. And we reject a gospel that presents God as an abusive parent putting his own son to death. And you've got Christians stuck right in the middle of it. How could it be clearer that come out means come out? This is a question that every Christian has to answer.

How can I justify having the slightest spiritual fellowship with a church or an organization that is heathen to the core? In our country, Northern Ireland, the Presbyterian Church had the greatest history of revival of any church in the land. But it also was in this iniquitous thing. When we called on them to get out, and they wouldn't, we called on their people to get out of their churches, and they did. And they left the Presbyterian Church in such droves that ultimately that organization found an excuse to leave the World Council of Churches while still maintaining its betrayal of the gospel. But one of the answers they used to give us is, well, we still have our confession of faith. We still sign the Westminster Confession. We are not apostates. Not only were they apostates, they were lying apostates because they signed the confession of faith in order to blind the eyes of God's people to what they were really doing. No compromise with heathen worship or heathen works. That's what God is calling you and me to do in our lives, to have no compromise with the world. The third thing, very close to that, in the light of Christ, Abraham decided that there could be no going back to where he had come from. Not only no compromise, but no going back. You'll see that in verses 5 and 6. Do not under any circumstances bring my son back to where I came from. Now, Abraham was human. I keep emphasizing as we do these studies that these are real people we're dealing with. And then I have no doubt that at times Abraham felt homesick. As a stranger in a strange country, I can sort of feel a little of what he felt at times. We don't never have lived our lives looking over our shoulders and feeling homesick so that it debilitates us. But there are times when any foreigner in a strange land suddenly feels very, very much out of place. And I have no doubt that Abraham felt that way. And when news came from home, remember they had no telephones, they had no telegrams, they had no mail service. News was a big item. When news came from home, it must have tugged at his heart. Could there have been a thought of returning home? I think there could have. I say that because Paul writes to the Hebrews, truly if they had been mindful of that country from whence they came out, they might have had opportunity to have returned. The chance was there. But Abraham's eyes were looking forward, not backward. And Paul goes on to say, but now they desire a better country, that is in heavenly. His eyes were forward. He could say, as David did later, and as Christ could say with preeminent truth, I have set the Lord ever before me. Because he is at my right hand, I shall not be moved. For Abraham, listen, there was no looking back. There was no turning back. And there was no going back. That's how he lived, by faith in Christ. And that's how we're to live. Does not Paul tell us his own testimony in Philippians 3? This one thing I do, forgetting those things which are behind, reaching

0: forth unto those things which are before, I press toward the mark for the prize of the high calling of God in Christ Jesus. There's an old chorus we used to sing at some of the Easter services back in Dr. Paisley's church. Grew up singing this. Some people think it sounds very un-Calvinistic. Rubbish. Not a thing wrong with it. I have decided to follow Jesus. No turning back. No turning back. The cross before me, the world behind me, no turning back. No turning back. Paul says, if I build again the things that I destroyed, I make myself a transgressor. If God has called you out, stay out. If God has withdrawn you from that lifestyle, then don't go back to it. No compromise. And no retreat. And again, how this simplifies the decisions of life. What is the right decision in any situation? It's the decision that will enable me to go on with God. Anything that is an impediment, anything that would turn me in the wrong direction, that would pull me back to where I came from, that's a wrong decision. Every time. Keep your eyes on Christ. No compromise with the world. No retreat. Keep going on. Looking and pressing toward the mark for the prize of the high calling of God in Christ Jesus. And then the final thing. With his eyes on Christ. With his heart fixed that there would be no compromise and no retreat. Abraham acted in complete confidence in the faithfulness of the Lord. In verse 7, he says, He shall send His angel before thee. He shall send His angel before thee. Now, when you read the life of Abraham, you discover there were particular points when the Lord appeared to him. The Lord spoke to him. The Lord directed him. It was a face-to-face encounter. It was a definite, direct revelation from God, specifically touching on the matter in hand. But when you read this passage, there was no such revelation from God. Abraham simply acted according to what God had already said. And he reckoned that God would stand over what he had promised. And he was not disappointed. You remember the words of Romans 1:17, the just shall live by faith. That doesn't mean merely that they'll enter into life by faith. That's true. But it means that they will continue in life by faith. As Paul wrote to the Corinthians in 2 Corinthians 5, verse 7, we walk by faith, not by sight. Our faith is in the utter faithfulness of God and the absolute trustworthiness of God's Word. Remember what the Scriptures tell us in Numbers 23:19: God is not a man that he should lie, nor the Son of Man that he should repent. Hath he said, and shall he not do it? Hath he spoken, shall he not make it good? Paul told the Thessalonians, faithful is he that calleth you, who also will do it. And again he told the same people, the Lord is faithful, who will establish you and keep you from evil. He went so far, indeed, as to say to Timothy, if we believe not, yet he abideth faithful. He cannot deny himself. Now think of that. There are some people who think, well, if God would only give me some special revelation from heaven,
1: then I would

what to do. Listen, God has given you His Word. And what He has said in this Word, He will never, never, never back away from. He will never be unfaithful to it. You are called and I am called to do as Abraham did, and that is live and act with complete confidence in the faithfulness of God. God blesses that kind of action. Those who believe in Him, He says, will never be put to shame. They shall not be ashamed that believe in Me. Peter tells us explicitly that it's contained in the Scripture. Behold, I lay in Zion a chief cornerstone, elect and precious, and he that believeth in Him shall not be confounded. You'll never go wrong if you act according to God's book. You'll never go wrong if you trust God's promises. You'll never go wrong as you implicitly, entirely put your dependence on the faithfulness of God.

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1: Welcome to Love Worth Finding, featuring the insightful teaching of pastor and author Adrian Rogers. Sooner or later, we will all find ourselves in a storm. But we can have peace in life's storms if we'll remember what God has promised now in the stillness. In part one of today's message, we learned that peace is not the subtraction of problems from life. Peace is the addition of power to meet those problems, the power being the promises of God. If you have your Bible, turn to John chapter 6. We'll begin in verse 16, as Adrian Rogers shares part two of how to find peace in the midst of your storm.
0: Now the Lord here in his ministry in Galilee was with his disciples, and they were in a storm. And we're going to read about that, and then we're going to learn some wonderful lessons about how to find peace in the midst of your storm, because we all have storms. Beginning in verse 16, "And when Jesus was now come down, his disciples went down unto the sea and entered into a ship and went over the sea toward Capernaum. And it was now dark, and Jesus was not come to them. And the sea rose by reason of a great wind that blew. So when they had rowed about 25 or 30 furlongs, they see Jesus walking on the sea and drawing nigh unto the ship, and they were afraid. But he saith unto them, It is I, be not afraid. Then they willingly received him into the ship, and immediately the ship was at the land whither they went." Are you in a storm? You say, "No, Pastor, I'm not in a storm." Well, I'm glad for you. Enjoy the trip. Enjoy the trip. Have a good time. I'm serious. We're fools if we don't enjoy the good times of life. If you are not in a storm right now, I am happy for you. Enjoy it. But wait a while. Just wait a while. Sooner or later, you are going to find yourself in a storm. And so, what I want to talk to you about is how to find peace in the midst of your storm. Because peace is not the subtraction of problems from life. Peace is the addition of power to meet those problems. That's God's peace. So I want to give you six principles. Will you write them down? Principle number one, here's what you can say when you're in a storm. Number one, I am governed by His providence. What happened to these people that day was not happenstance. It was not a mistake. It was not something that should have been avoided. The storm did not take Jesus by surprise. Now, folks, if Jesus Christ can walk upon water, Jesus Christ can certainly read and forecast the weather. This thing was not incidental, it was providential. It may be that God has engineered your storm. I mean, God has engineered your storm. If He has not engineered it, He has certainly allowed it, because our God is over everything. Now remember, Jesus constrained them to get into a storm. They were in this storm because of the providence of God. Now, here's the second thing that you can say. Number two, not only am I governed by His providence, but I am growing by His plan. I am growing by His plan. Now, God's plan is not to indulge you. God's plan is to enlarge you. Somebody said that faith is like film. It's developed in the dark. That's when we learn to trust the Lord. I was reading about the Israelites when they were headed into the promised land, into the land of Canaan. And in the land of Canaan, there were some demon-possessed giants, and they were called Anakim, not Anison, but Anakim. They gave headaches. They didn't cure it. These were Anakim, and they were great giants. And when the 12 spies went into the land to spy out the land, 10 of the spies came back and said, "Hey, we can't take this land. Why, it's full of milk and honey and corn and wine and oil and pomegranates and figs and grapes. It is a hills and valleys, but there are giants in that land, and we can't take that land."

Two of the spies said in Numbers chapter 14 and verse 9, only rebel not ye against the Lord, neither fear the people of the land. Now listen to this, for they are bread for us. Not B-R-E-D, but B-R-E-A-D, bread, like your toast this morning. They are bread for us. Their defense is departed from them, and the Lord is with us. Fear them not. They said, look, these people are a piece of cake. They're bread for us. Don't be afraid of them. Why do you eat bread? For strength. You grow on bread. It's bread that gives energy. It is the bread that is the staff of life. What was God saying? These things that look like they are your problems are your food. Anakim is the breakfast of champions, not Wheaties. Folks, it's when you feed on these problems that you grow. You see, what our Lord was looking for was not softies as disciples. He wanted them to grow, and He enabled them to be in a storm that He might enlarge them. So remember that you're governed by His providence when you're in a storm. He rules over all. And remember that you are growing by His plan. And it's in the storm that you're going to grow and become more and more like the Lord Jesus Christ. Well, you say, but Pastor, I just don't have what it takes to grow when I'm in the storm. True, you don't. But here's the third thing. I am graced by His prayers. Look, if you will, in verse 17, and entering into a ship and went over the sea toward Capernaum, and it was now dark, and Jesus was not come unto them. They're saying, where's Jesus? Where's Jesus? It's dark. He hasn't come. Why hasn't He come? Well, He's doing something else. What is He doing? He's praying. He's up on a mountaintop praying. Listen, don't think that He has forsaken you just because you cannot see Him. When you're in the storm, He may not be with you in bodily form, but He is very much aware of you. Did you know that He sees you right now? You say, He doesn't know where I am. He doesn't know this difficulty. Why is He so far away? Why am I in the storm and He on the shore? Friend, He is there praying for you. He went apart to a mountain to pray. He's up there on the mountain looking down. He sees right through the dark. They can't see Him. He sees us. And what's He doing? He's praying. You want a blessed thought? Let me give you a blessed thought. You are on Jesus' prayer list. Amen. Folks, some people have never been prayed for one time. If you're on anybody's prayer list, you're blessed. You're blessed. But I can tell you you're on His prayer list. The Lord Jesus knows you by name, and He calls you by name. And the Bible says that He ever lives to make intercession for us. Hebrews 7, verse 25, wherefore He is able also to save them to the uttermost that come unto God by Him, seeing He ever liveth to make intercession for them. Did you come to God by Jesus? Then you're on His prayer list. And what is He doing? The finished work of Jesus is Calvary. The unfinished work of Jesus is His prayer ministry. Listen, I am governed by His providence. I am growing by His plan. I am graced by His prayers. He was praying for them in the midst of their storm. Do you have any reason to doubt that He is praying for you in the midst of your storm? How would you feel if you knew while you're in your bedroom that right out there in your living room, Jesus was on His knees praying for you? Is it any less real that you're in the boat and He's on the shore? Or you're here on this earth and He's in the glory praying for you? He ever lives to make intercession for you. Here's the fifth thing I want you to learn in the midst of your storm. Not only am I graced by His prayers, but I am gladdened by His presence. He will come. Look, if you will, in verse 20, and He saith unto them, it is I, be not afraid.
And in Matthew, he tells them to be of good cheer. Matthew 14, verse 27, and straight.

way Jesus spake unto them, saying, Be of good cheer. It is I. Be not afraid. I can see these disciples as their perspiration is on their brow and their face is a network of fear. Clammy hands hold to those oars and their backs are aching and they're pulling. Peter says, Pull harder. We're going to sink. No doubting Thomas says, I don't believe we're going to make it. We're going down. And then they see Jesus. Question, why didn't he come sooner? Why did he wait? You know, he had been there for a long time. If you read the story, you're going to find out that they had been out there on the sea for 6 agonizing hours. They're out there pulling. And now it's the darkest hour of the night. Mark tells us that Jesus came the 4th watch of the night. That's between 3 and 6 a.m., the darkest hour. For 6 long agonizing hours, they're out there, and it seems that he has forgotten them. It wasn't Jesus who had forgotten. Really, it was the disciples that had forgotten. You know, Jesus had just done a miracle. If you read this story in the 6th chapter of John, you'll find out that Jesus had fed 5,000. Notice, if you will, in verse 12, And when they were filled, he saith unto his disciples, Gather up the fragments that remain, that nothing be lost. Therefore they gathered them together and filled 12 baskets with the fragments. Now, why did they fill 12 baskets? How many disciples? 12 disciples. All right, he says, now take everything, take the fragments that remain. Every disciple has a basket of bread sitting right at his feet. In that boat is a basket of bread. He's just done a miracle. And now here they are filled with fear. They're thinking, why has Jesus forgotten us? They'd forgotten Jesus. They had forgotten what he had already done. Aren't we prone to do that? I mean, how many times our Lord has delivered us, how many times our God has performed miracles for us, but we have forgotten. But our Lord waited. Why did he wait? Well, his wait, his delay before he did come to them was strategic and it was deliberate. Would you write this verse down, Isaiah chapter 30 and verse 18? And therefore will the Lord wait that he may be gracious unto you. Isn't that a great verse? And therefore will the Lord wait, not that he might be cruel to you, but that he might be gracious unto you. And therefore will he be exalted. Now God is in the business of getting glory to himself, that he may have mercy upon you. For the Lord is a God of judgment. That means discernment. He knows not what you want. He knows what you need. And then it says, blessed are all they that wait for him. God waits. You need to wait. And you know what God is waiting on? God is waiting for you to wait on him. God is waiting upon you to wait on him. Have you ever thought about the deliberate delays of the Lord? I was reading in John chapter 11 when Lazarus died. Mary and Martha, who loved Jesus and knew that Jesus loved Lazarus, sent for Jesus. Jesus was not there in Bethany. And they sent for Jesus and told him, Look, the one that you love is sick. The Bible says, and Jesus waited 2 days before he ever did anything, before he ever even started to come. Now, by the time he gets there, it's 4 days. And Jesus says, Lazarus is dead and I'm glad. Now, wait a minute. But that's what he said. Because Jesus had a plan there. He's going to raise Lazarus from the dead. Question, suppose Jesus had come right away and healed Lazarus. Certainly he could have healed him if he raised him from the dead. No ifs, ands, and buts about that. We know he could have healed him, but he didn't. Well, had he healed Lazarus, you know what someone may have said? Well, you know, he might have gotten well anyway. I mean, how do we know really that it was Jesus that did that? Maybe he would have gotten well anyway. But there's no way explaining away the miracle when he raised him from the dead. You see, he had a plan. And a plan did not make sense to Martha. She scolded him. It did not make sense to Mary. She pouted. But it made sense to the Lord Jesus. Therefore will the Lord wait. The Lord gave a promise in the Garden of Eden that he was going to send a Messiah, Genesis 3:15, but he waited 4,000 years. 4,000 years, did you hear that? 4,000 years.
The Bible says in the fullness of time, God sent forth.

with His Son in the fullness of time. I know many times we're trying to pick God's blessings before they're ripe. Therefore will the Lord wait, that He may be gracious unto you. Blessed are those that wait on Him. God is developing

asleep. All things continue as they were from the beginning of creation. You can put it down big, plain, and straight. He is coming. He is coming. He's coming in God's good time, but He's coming. Our Lord is coming. Next, you can say this in the midst of your storm. I am guarded by His power. I am guarded by His power. Notice what He says in verse 20. It is I. Be not afraid. I don't know who first said this, but he said a mouthful when he said, the will of God will never take you where the grace of God cannot keep you. God has a plan for you. Jesus did not lead these disciples into disaster. He said, go over. And when he comes to them, he says, I am. Now, be not afraid, I am. When he says the word I am, what does he mean by I am? Well, in verse 20, look at it. It is I. You see that in verse 20? Well, in the Greek, it just literally says, I am. It is I is the way we read it in the King James, but it literally says, I am. And I am is the sacred name for deity. It means He is the Almighty, the Everlasting. It's His saying, look, I am that I am that I am. He is the great I am. I was in existence when this thing was not even a vapor, this Sea of Galilee. I am the great I am. And so, think about it. When He says, I am, that's a proclamation of presence, eternal presence. Not I was, but maybe I no longer am. Or not I will be, but maybe I'm not yet. No, it's just that I am, that I am, that I am, that I am, that I am. Hey, there never was a time when Jesus was not. Never will be a time when He will not be. And friend, in the midst of your storm, just remember this, I am. I am. It's a proclamation of presence. But I tell you what else it is. Not only is it a proclamation of presence, it is an announcement of abundance. Did you know what I am is? It's an unfinished sentence. It's an unfinished sentence. I am. What? Well, you fill in the blank. Just fill in the blank. Over and over again in the Gospel of John, He's saying, I am, I am, I am. He says, I am the way. Are you lost? Then fill in the sentence. He's the way. Are you on the wrong side and want to get in? He says, okay, I am the door. Are you hungry? He says, okay, I am the bread of life. Are you stumbling in darkness? He says, I am the light of the world. Are you dead in trespasses and sin? He says, I am the resurrection and the life. I am, I am, I am, I am, I am. I'm going to tell you something, precious friend. He's I am for you. You just fill in the blank. I don't know what your problem, I don't know what your need, but I know your answer, and His name is Jesus. Jesus is all this world needs today. Blindly they strive, for sin darkens their way. Oh, to pull back the grim curtains of night. One look at Jesus, and all will be light. And my advice for you in the midst of your storm is to see Jesus, the great I am, and see Him walking on the water. And what looked like it was going to be over their head was already under His feet. Under His feet. And you're seated in the heavenlies with Him. And you can't drown with your head above water. And friend, you're seated in the heavenlies with the Lord Jesus Christ. He is the great I am, and you can put it down. I am guarded by His power. And last of all, write this down. You can say, I am guided by His purpose. Look in verse 21. Then they willingly received Him into the ship, and immediately the ship was at the land whither they went. God has not promised you smooth sailing, but He has promised you a safe landing. You see, your destiny is already determined. Time and space are no impediment to the Lord Jesus Christ. He will see you to the shore. Soon our Lord, who's been on the mountain of His glory praying for us, is going to rise.

0: from his throne. And then walking on the water will be child's play. He'll come stepping on the clouds. He'll come. Come in his glory. And those of us who are here on the sea of time will immediately be on the shores of eternity. Just like that, when he comes. Won't that be a day? The Bible says it happened when they received him into the boat. Have you received him? Have you trusted him? Why don't you receive him into your boat right now? Receive him really into your heart, into your life. Not merely to be with you, but to be inside of you by faith. Would you pray this prayer? Dear God, I am a sinner, and I'm lost, and I need to be saved, but I want to be saved. Jesus, you died to save me, and you promised to save me if I would trust you. I do trust you, Jesus. Right now, with all of my heart. Come into my heart. Pray it and mean it. Come into my heart. Forgive my sin. Save me, Jesus. Did you ask him? Then thank him. Pray this way. Thank you, Lord Jesus, for saving me. I trust you to do it right now like a child. And that settles it. You're my Lord, my Master, my Savior, and my God. And now, Lord Jesus, begin to make me the person you want me to be. And Jesus, because you died for me, I will live for you. Help me that I'll never be ashamed of you. In your name I pray. Amen.
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10: 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I tell you, the Lord Jesus, he wants to go into the marketplace with you. 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I can assure you that. 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

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It is Friday, the 25th day of September, and we say good morning to you and welcome to VCY today for our brief family visit. 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

with each of you here as we go across the many miles of VCY America. Always appreciate your prayers for the ministry, for our team. Yeah, some illness has gone through some of our staff here, and technical issues do abound in many different locations as well. And just your daily prayer for VCY America, so very, very precious to us. I'd like to begin today with a few notes, and here is one from Tucson, Arizona, listening over KVCC. I have loved Christian radio for years. However, VCY is the best, bar none. Please, please, always stay true like you are presently. And we are grateful for this note from Tucson, Arizona. We also have from Rochester, Minnesota. And it says, thank you for all you do to spread the gospel of Christ. When I see the evil in the world, I fear not, because the good Lord is running this show. Yes, what God has before ordained indeed is going to come to pass, friends, and we can trust him. A note that came to us from Sioux Falls, South Dakota. It says, 21 years a listener. This November, I'm so honored and blessed that the Lord led me to your station, part of the VCY family. From Hermansville, Minnesota. No, this is Michigan, I'm sorry. Best station on the planet, they say. And then also from Fort Scott, Kansas. Here's a note that came to us in the letter in the mail recently. It says, Dear VCY team, we're so blessed with the station here in Fort Scott. We've been avid listeners of KVCY since the beginning. Routinely, I listen several hours a day, and so blessed with the teachings. I especially enjoy Adrian Rogers and John MacArthur's teaching and the information provided on Crosstalk and Brannon House. We enjoy Voice of the Martyrs and also Martha Garvin on Sunday evenings. Thank you. We appreciate you much, more than words can express. And signed by a listener out of the Fort Scott area with a gift to help share in the needs here at VCY America. And thank you. We are so very blessed. Indeed, friends, every day since Share-a-thon, since Days of Praise Share-a-thon, we have seen additional gifts come through the mail. Additional pledge cards are coming in. And we are grateful because, as you know, we don't hit the total amount needed during Days of Praise Share-a-thon. But my, oh my, it sure helps in the follow-up and many that are giving to support the needs. We're glad to be back on air in the Lubbock, Texas area as KVCE has been off antenna and transmission line trouble there, transmission line in particular. And so patching is going on for that right now, and grateful that KVCE is restored at low power for now, and looking for the more permanent fix that will be taking place there. But just grateful to be back on the air. Coming up on Crosstalk today, it's going to be our Friday news roundup and comment. And again, we're faced with, oh my, the whittling down of stories because so much happening this week. Certainly, we'll be commenting on the visit of Xi Jinping to Washington, D.C., and the fiery United Nations speeches as well with Israel's prime minister and others. So lots coming up this afternoon, 3 Eastern, 2 Central on Crosstalk. Looking forward this coming Monday to having Usama Dakdok with us. He'll be in studio with us, and I believe he's ministering at Grace Bible Church in Wild Rose on Sunday. And we are looking forward to his being with us on Monday for both Radio Crosstalk and also TV 30's In Focus program, which would be available to you if you have our app anywhere in the country. 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Well, things are underway here for the rallies with Patch the Pirates crew. And matter of fact, tonight they're going to be at Calvary Baptist Church in Mesa, Arizona, 3810 East University Drive. Those of you in the greater Phoenix area may be able to make that presentation tonight. But they will soon be heading northbound. They've got many stops along the way, but Tuesday, October 6th, Eastside Baptist Church on 49th Street in Sioux Falls, South Dakota, a special Patch Live event at 6 p.m., and then they're heading over

to Milwaukee area for Menominee Falls in particular, Calvary Baptist Church, Menominee Falls at 6 p.m. on that Saturday evening. And looking forward to Patch Live there. Children's choir being assembled for this, and only 1 week left to have your children signed up if they want to be part of that kids' choir. The details are at vcyrally.org, vcyrally.org, to obtain that information about participating in Patch Live. Be praying at for Trail Ridge Camp. The young adult retreat gets underway beginning this evening. Right now, it looks like very comfortable fall weather will be part of that time at Trail Ridge Camp. We won't be having VCY today tomorrow, but tomorrow we have an anniversary for a couple of our translators in Alamosa, Colorado, 106.5 FM, and Antonito, California, or Colorado. These are Colorados in 90.7 FM. And so it was on the date of September 26, 2019, celebrating another year of anniversary of broadcasting the good news of the gospel over VCY America. We praise God for these outlets and for lives that are being changed day by day. Hey, just a reminder that there is only a few days left to obtain that wonderful brand-new book by Dr. Erwin Lutzer, Marx and Moody. It's just a few days left, I should say. It's going to still be available, but friends, right now you can get it at 50% off at our VCY bookstore and outreach center. Had a wonderful interview with Dr. Erwin Lutzer here on Crosstalk on Marx and Moody, and these were two men that presented two totally different belief systems. They had two different legacies. They had two different destinies and two very different eternities, and yet the impact and their philosophies that they live by influence us today. Really is an essential book for our time, contrasting the danger and destruction of Marxism with the power, salvation, and true freedom that's found in Jesus Christ. A reminder that the book has just been released by the publisher, $17.99, but through September 30th at our bookstore, we have it at 50% off, just $8.99, plus any applicable tax and or shipping. In addition, just also recently released is a combination. There's a DVD or a Blu-ray combo pack. They come together in a video documentary, Marx and Moody, which is also being offered through September 30th at just $8.99. You can obtain either of them or both of them at the book. It's recommended at the bookstore. Recommended to get both, but the book does get more into the democratic socialism than what the DVD does. But if you'd like to obtain these, you can reach out to vcy.com, vcy.com, or 1-888-722-4829. I think Wednesday is the last day to get these at 50% off, Marx and Moody. And if you'd like to obtain that, now is a great time to do it when it's 50% off. Again, right now, vcy.com, or you can simply touch base with our bookstore in just a couple of hours at 1-888-722-4829. Well, friends, there's a lot of influence going on today in people's lives and different worldviews and philosophies that just say, hey, compromise your Christian testimony. Compromise and let's just come together and talk about these things. How important it is for us to recognize the importance of staying true to the Word of God in times just like these. And we do live in some very troublesome times as well. I came across this, and I probably shared this many years ago, but it's called Let Us Negotiate. And it's kind of a humorous little story, but it has a great spiritual application for us in our lives. It's a story about a hunter. He raised his rifle and took careful aim at a large bear. When about to pull the trigger, the bear spoke in a soft, soothing voice. "Isn't it better to talk than to shoot?" "What do you want? Let us negotiate the matter." Well, lowering his rifle, the hunter replied, "I want a fur coat." "Good," said the bear. "That is a negotiable question. I only want a full stomach, so let us negotiate a compromise."
Well, the two of them sat down to negotiate.

0: 8, and after a time, the bear walked away alone. The negotiations had been successful. The bear had a full stomach, and the hunter had his fur coat. Friends, though that's on the humorous side, a reminder that Satan wants to negotiate with you. Says that all the time, let us negotiate. But there are some things that we cannot negotiate. We cannot compromise the church with the world. Christ and his church deserve our very best and our utmost loyalty, but we're being asked to compromise on the scriptures. It goes all the way back into the Garden of Eden. Yea, hath God said. Did God really say that? Let's talk about it just a little bit. You know, they tried doing that even with Nehemiah as he's building the wall, and men like Sanballat and Tobiah who wanted to deter the work. Come on, come talk to us for a while. Let's negotiate. Let's talk this through. And oftentimes that what happens is that Satan seeks to get us sidetracked from doing what God wants us to do in our lives. And that whole aspect of, with Nehemiah, they said, they weren't going to do it. We builded the wall. He said, I can't come and negotiate. I can't come and talk with you. I've got a job to do. And friends, we need to stay the course because Satan is trying to pull us aside all the time, all the time. I think of the passage in Ephesians chapter 4, starting at verse 25, where it says, "Wherefore, putting away lying, speak every man truth with his neighbor, for we are members one of another. Be ye angry and sin not. Let not the sun go down upon your wrath." Now listen to this verse. "Neither give place to the devil." Neither give place to the devil. Now, friends, some of you are going to be in situations this very day, today. You're going to be put into some kind of situation. It might be a meeting at work. It may be talking with your young people, your children, your teens. And you're going to be tempted. Okay, just go ahead. Okay, just go ahead. Neither give place to the devil. Would you just think of that phrase, meditate on that phrase throughout the day, that as you are tempted, as you go about life, as something looks so luring to you to get you off course, may those words just come through your mind over and over again, neither give place to the devil. Friends, it's important that we recognize the importance of sticking to the Word of God, because just like that bear wanted to negotiate with the hunter, so also Satan wants to negotiate with us to our own destruction, as it did to the hunter. Yes, the hunter had his fur coat, but he was inside the belly of that bear. And the fact is that it rendered him useless now in going any further. And friends, that's what Satan wants to do as well, is to render us useless. So again, let me just repeat that. Neither give place to the devil. And as you enter situations today and tomorrow and the next day and the next week, and they are going to come, may that phrase echo in your mind. Neither give place to the devil. Well, friends, our time is gone here on VCY today. I would like to encourage you to tune in throughout the morning hours. Lots of Bible teaching, news and information this afternoon, and dramatized programs. And don't forget, tomorrow morning, Saturday lineup, a great number of dramatized programs for the young and the young at heart. And friends, since we shared that verse earlier, and I wanted to drill into all of our minds from Ephesians 4, verse 27, "Neither give place to the devil." Oh, may that echo through our hearts when we're tempted to go off course. God bless you, listening friends. Thanks for joining us for this morning visit, and may you have a blessed day in the Lord.
1: With SRN News, I'm Rich Thomason in Washington. The UN General Assembly hears a fiery speech from Israel's prime minister, who vows
2: the eternity of Israel will not falter. And the reason is simple. We have no other choice.
3: Powerful words from Israeli Prime Minister Benjamin Netanyahu, who speaks at the UN as he makes the point that the survival of Israel is at stake following the October 7th Hamas terrorist attack.
2: I want to give you an idea of what this means for a country of 10 million. Proportionately, this is equal to 40,000 innocent Americans slaughtered in less than 24 hours. That's 16 times 9/11. 16 9/11s.
3: Laura Winters reporting.
4: Netanyahu refers to Zohran Mamdani as the anti-Semitic mayor of New York, accusing him of distorting the facts and spitting in the face of truth.
5: Last night, it was a glittering state dinner at the White House. Today, President Trump will escort Chinese President Xi on a visit to the National Archives. Mr. Trump wants to show Xi the Declaration of Independence, the Constitution, and the Bill of Rights. Keeps getting more expensive to borrow for a home.
6: Mortgage buyer Freddie Mac says the average rate on a 30-year mortgage rose this week to 7.03%. This is the first time the average rate has moved above 7% since January 2025. It's also the fifth straight weekly increase. As recently as this February, the rate averaged just under 6%. Mortgage rates have been mostly climbing as the war with Iran has fueled expectations of higher inflation, a key factor that influences mortgage rates. The upward trend has weighed on U.S. home sales this year. I'm Alex Vega.
5: One of the men wounded during the 2024 assassination attempt on then-presidential candidate Trump, campaign rally in Butler, Pennsylvania, has died. Jim Copenhaver was 76. This is SRN News. The United Nations may enshrine transgenderism.
7: The world body is working on its Convention on the Prevention and Punishment of Crimes Against Humanity. And there's a strong push to add transgender people as a protected class. The pro-life group Citizen Go has launched a petition drive to block the move, stating that, quote, in 1998, the Rome Statute settled this question. Article 7 states that the term gender refers to the two sexes, male and female, within the context of society. Michael Harrington reporting.
5: Activists have been holding rallies at the United Nations General Assembly session in New York. They're urging world leaders to address anti-Semitism. Hatred of Jews has been surging ever since the 2023 Hamas attack on Israel, and many Jewish advocates say the problem is not being treated with sufficient urgency. Research indicates the number of attacks on Jewish people is up in nearly every nation, including the U.S. This is SRN News. The Chinese say they can charge an EV quicker than anyone else.
8: Major Chinese auto group Geely has unveiled a new ultra-fast EV charging technology that can recharge a battery from 10% to 70% in just 4.5 minutes. Experts say these advancements aim to eliminate drivers' range anxiety by narrowing the gap between EV charging and conventional 5-minute refueling times. However, some analysts also caution that battery durability and charging infrastructure remain key challenges to the large-scale adoption of such ultra-fast charging technologies. Keith Peters reporting.
5: Tracking prices at the gas pump, AAA's latest national average for a gallon of regular is $4.49. That's up a penny from yesterday. On Wall Street, Dow futures are up close to 200 points. More details, srnnews.com.
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9: Here's God's promise for today from the Bible, Galatians chapter 2 and verse 20. 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
10: 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Hear the adventures of Patch the Pirate Sunday afternoons at 3:15.

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4: Members of the crew of Patch the Pirate, along with the Hamilton family, are joining VCY for a special concert and family rally on Saturday, October 10th at Calvary Baptist Church in Menominee Falls at 6 p.m. A kids' choir is now being formed to sing at this rally. 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
5: Now, the primary thrust here is that God does not judge us on the basis of our profession. He does not judge us on the basis of our relationships. He does not judge the Jew on the basis of his Abrahamic heritage. He does not judge you on the basis of your identification with a church. He judges on the basis of the product of your life.
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0: Why America? Think of the most upstanding person you know, your generous neighbor, your faithful friend, your self-sacrificing coworker. Certainly, you're going to have a much more favorable opinion of that person than, say, a violent gang member or a repeat felon wanted for armed robbery or a murderer locked away in a state penitentiary. But the question is, does God share those views? Is he less likely to condemn your clean-living neighbor than the hardened criminal? Bottom line, can anyone earn an exemption from God's judgment? For answers, John MacArthur takes you to Romans 2, showing you that when it comes to sin, no one is without excuse. That's the title of John's study, and now here is John with today's lesson.
1: Tonight we continue our series in Paul's Epistle to the Romans, chapter 2. Every time I come to the study of the Word of God, I concentrate on the reality that this is, in fact, God's very message to us. That we're not dealing with some kind of secondhand commentary on what God thinks, but this is His own precious Word. And the Scripture claims for itself that every word of God is pure, and that all Scripture is given to perfect the man of God. And so as we approach the Word of God tonight, we hear God speak to our own perfection. We're looking at verses 1 through 16 of Romans chapter 2 and taking it slowly as we go through this section. And we've entitled the section, Principles of Judgment. Principles of Judgment. The New Testament says, it is appointed unto men once to die, and after this the judgment. So that all of human history moves inexorably and unavoidably toward the final sentencing. The writer of Hebrews warned then of a fearful judgment of fiery indignation which would devour God's adversaries. And he records in the 10th chapter of Hebrews these words, "Vengeance belongs unto me, I will recompense, says the Lord, and again the Lord shall judge his people." And then he says, "It is a fearful thing to fall into the hands of the living God." God will judge, and God will judge all men, and if that's true, we need to know that. And so God has constantly in the pages of Scripture warned us. But a question of great importance now faces us. If all men will face the judgment of God, what then will be the standard for that judgment? How is it that He is going to judge us? What criterion will He use? What are the elements of judgment? On what basis will men be condemned and sent to hell forever? And on what basis will men be sent to heaven forever? Well, I believe the basis of judgment is given in the 16 verses of the first chapter, or the second chapter of Romans, rather. In these 16 verses, the Apostle Paul gives us six principles for divine judgment, the six factors by which God judges men. Let me just remind you of the six, and then we'll pick it up where we left off last time. Number one, God judges on the basis of knowledge. Secondly, on the basis of truth. Thirdly, on the basis of guilt. Fourthly, on the basis of deeds. Fifthly, on the basis of impartiality. And sixthly, on the basis of motives. Now keep in mind, as we are looking at the second chapter of Romans, that this chapter is not in isolation, but is a part of a very large picture in which Paul presents the gospel of Jesus Christ. Back in chapter 1, verse 16, he brought up the gospel of Jesus Christ. And then beginning in verse 18, he starts to explain what it is. Gospel means good news, but before you can hear the good news, you have to hear the bad news. And so for chapter 1 and 2 and the first part of chapter 3, the news is all bad. Man is sinful. He is immoral. Even at his highest ethical point, he falls short of God's standard. And he is under the stain and the condemnation of sin. So that when you come to chapter 3, verse 19, you read this. "We know that whatever things the law saith, it saith to them that are under the law, that every mouth may be stopped, and all the world may become guilty before God. Therefore, by the deeds of the law, there shall no flesh be justified in his sight, for by law or by the law is the knowledge of sin. In other words, the first three chapters are designed to stop every mouth so that there is nobody who can claim that he is exempt from God's judgment. There is no one who can claim that he doesn't need to be evaluated by the divine standard. And so from chapter 1:18 through 3:20, we have all bad news. Now that is really a setup, folks, as I'm sure you know if you studied the book of Romans, because in chapter 3, verse 21, the news is good. And it begins to talk about how Christ saves man from his lostness. Now, as we looked at chapter 1, we saw basically a condemnation of pagan man, immoral man. And as we're looking at chapter 2, we're seeing more of an emphasis on the outwardly moral, religious, self-righteous man. But both come up into the same category at the end. Both are condemned. Whether an immoral, pagan, debased lifestyle, such as chapter 1, verses 18 to 32, or an outwardly moral, religious, self-righteous lifestyle, such as in chapter 2, it all ends up the same way. Man is a sinner and condemned to judgment. Now let's go back and look at these single elements that make up the six principles of judgment. Verse 1 reminds us that God will judge according to knowledge. Listen to it. Therefore, thou art inexcusable, O man, whosoever thou art that judgest, for wherein thou judgest another, thou condemnest thyself, for thou that judgest doest the same things. In other words, God is going to judge you on the basis of what you know. And the fact that you know enough to be judged is indicated by the fact that you judge other people. And if you judge others, then you must know the standard. He's speaking most particularly to the Jew who would sit in condemnation on the Gentile, and he would agree with verses 18 to 32 of chapter 1. He would agree that the Gentile is to be condemned, only he would hold himself as apart from such condemnation, and in fact, Paul says he is equally condemned because if he can judge another, then he knows the standard, and knowing the standard, he does the very same things. So God will judge men according to their knowledge. And we went into detail on that. Secondly, God judges according to truth. But we are sure that the judgment of God is according to truth, verse 2 says, against them who commit such things. And thinkest thou this, O man, that judgest them that do such things and doest the same, that thou shalt escape the judgment of God? You see, the hypocrite's hope is that God will not judge on the basis of truth. He will judge on the basis of the surface delusion. But he will not. He will judge on the basis of the truth. He will not exonerate people for a form of godliness, for an outward appearance of godliness. He will judge on the basis of an inward reality. And no man can hide the truth of what is inside from God. In Job 8:13, it says, the hypocrite's hope shall perish. In Job 36:13, it says, the hypocrites in heart heap up wrath. So God will judge by knowledge, as revealed in the ability we have to hold other people to a standard, and God will judge by truth, the real facts, not the facade. Thirdly, God will judge on the basis of guilt. We talked about that in verses 4 and 5. Despisest thou the riches of his goodness and forbearance and longsuffering, not knowing that the goodness of God leadeth thee to repentance? But after thy hardness or hard and unconverted heart, treasurest up unto thyself wrath against the day of wrath and revelation of the righteous judgment of God. And here what he's saying is you're guilty of despising the goodness of God. God has been merciful and gracious and kind and loving and patient. And instead of you following that goodness to repentance, your hard and unconverted heart in rejecting it has been piling up wrath which will be poured out on the day of judgment. And you are guilty of the severest abuse of God's grace. Now, fourthly, and for tonight, God judges on the basis of deeds. He judges on the basis of deeds. Verse 6, follow as I read, who will render to every man according to his deeds. And that's the key verse. He will render to every man according to his deeds. To them who by patient continuance and well-doing seek for glory and honor and incorruption or immortality, eternal life.

But unto them that are contentious and do not obey the truth, but obey unrighteousness, indignation and wrath, tribulation and anguish upon every soul of man that doeth evil, of the Jew first and also of the Greek. But glory, honor, and peace to every man that worketh good, to the Jew first and also to the Greek. For there is no respect of persons with God. Now look at verse 6. God will render to every man according to his deeds. And then in verse 7, to them who by patient continuance and well-doing seek for glory, honor, and immortality, eternal life. But unto them that are contentious and do not obey the truth, but obey unrighteousness, indignation, and wrath. And then he repeats essentially similar thoughts and says it doesn't matter whether you're a Jew or a Greek, it's all going to come out the same because God has no respect of persons. Now this passage is very simple at first reading, but it has some very complex theological thought in it, so I hope the Lord will really lead us as we think these things through. We saw when we read Revelation 20 that God is going to judge men according to their works. It said it twice, according to their works, according to their works. And this is saying the very same thing. The basic truth is in verse 6. Men will be judged according to their deeds, their works. Now that is not a new concept. That is a concept that is all throughout the Scripture. In Jeremiah 17:10, it says, I, the Lord, search the heart. I test the conscience, even to give every man according to his ways and according to the fruit of his doings. In Isaiah 3, verses 10 and 11, it says, say to the righteous that it shall be well with them, for they shall eat the fruit of their doings. Woe unto the wicked, it shall be ill for him, for the reward of his hands shall be given him. The Old Testament then tells us that God will judge on the basis of the product, the works, the deeds, the life pattern of an individual. You say, well, that's really an Old Testament thought, isn't it? That's certainly not New Testament. No, it's equally New Testament, that God will judge men on the basis of their works. In Matthew chapter 16, and I want to show you some verses. You don't need to turn to them, but you might want to jot them down. I want to show you some verses in the New Testament that emphasize the same truth. In Matthew 16:27, it says, for the Son of Man shall come in the glory of his Father with his angels. Speaking of that great time of judgment in the future. And then he shall reward every man according to his works. Same concept. According to his works. Even in 1 Corinthians 3, a familiar passage to all of us, we find in verse 8 that each of us shall receive his own reward according to his own labor. Some of us have built upon a foundation gold, silver, precious stones, wood, hay, and stubble. And every man's work shall be made manifest, for the day shall declare it, because it shall be revealed by fire. And the fire shall test every man's work of what sort it is. If any man's work abide which he's built upon it, he shall receive a reward. If any man's work shall be burned, he shall suffer loss. But he himself shall be saved, yet as by fire. In 2 Corinthians chapter 5, verse 10, we read similarly, we must all appear before the judgment seat of Christ, that everyone may receive the things done in his body according to that he hath done, whether it be good or worthless. Even Galatians, that great epistle extolling grace, says this, chapter 6, verse 7, be not deceived, God is not mocked, for whatever a man sows, that shall he also reap. For he that soweth to his flesh shall of the flesh reap corruption, and he that soweth to the Spirit shall of the Spirit reap life everlasting. And let us not be weary in well-doing, for in due season we shall reap if we what? Don't faint. And you find the same principle elsewhere in the New Testament. There is a place for works in judgment, both of the unbeliever and the believer. In Romans 14:12, it says, so then every one of us shall give account of himself to God. Now let's go back to the second chapter of Romans. Whether you're looking in the Old Testament or the New Testament, and those are just sample scriptures, you will find many, many scriptures that remind us that God will judge men on the basis of their deeds. Now, the primary thrust here is that God does not

the issue. The actions of men, now mark it, form an infallible index to their character. That is what the scripture says again and again. By their fruit you shall what? You shall know them. The life pattern, the life mode, if you will, the works and the deeds of life are an infallible index to character. And so this forms one of the unchanging standards by which God judges. In fact, you might say there are only two classes of people in the world. That's all, just two. My grandfather used to say the saints and the ain'ts. There are only two classes of people in the world, those who obey God and those who do not obey God. None of us perfectly obeys God, but there are some people in the world who don't obey God at all, and there are others who seek to obey. Those are the two kinds of people. So every man faces an impartial judge who has a comprehensive record of that man's deeds. And by that record will his eternal destiny be determined, says Paul. I read this week about a new publishing effort that's being made in the area of children's books. And through the marvel of computer printing, a company has designed a storybook series which can feature your own child. All you have to do is send in your child's name, the names of your child's friends, your child's school, and the name of the teacher, and something about the child's life and what they like and so forth and so on, and they will, through the computer, put your child into the whole story and send you a book about your child. That's a fairy tale. That's a fantasy world. But God has a book about everybody's life that is absolutely on target. And by that record shall God judge. Now, some of you are getting a little nervous. That's why you kind of laughed. You just had to let it out. You're saying, MacArthur, you sound like a works righteousness person. And those of you who've been here for any time know that I'm not, so let me try to help you a little bit. Somebody's going to say, well, salvation by works. I've been accused of teaching that before. Somebody's going to say, you're talking about a works salvation. No, I'm not talking about that because the Bible doesn't teach that. The Bible doesn't teach that you can be saved by your works. The Bible teaches just the opposite. Not of works, lest any man should boast. The Bible never teaches salvation by works. In Psalm 115, verse 1, it says, not unto us, O Lord, not unto us, but unto thy name give glory for thy mercy. In other words, for whatever we are, the glory is not ours, not unto us, but unto your name. In the 48th chapter of the prophet Isaiah, we find another indication of the thought of the writer in the Old Testament in regard to this subject. In verse 11, for mine own sake, even for mine own sake will I do it. For how should my name be polluted, and I will not give my glory unto another? In other words, God says, I will do what I will do. I will save, and I will fulfill my promise for my sake. And I will not give it to someone else to do that, lest I give my glory to another. So to maintain God's glory for himself in saving grace, there can be no works salvation. In Jeremiah 31, where you have the great statement of the new covenant, the days come, says the Lord, that I will make a new covenant with the house of Israel, with the house of Judah, not according to the covenant that I made with their fathers in the day that I took them by the hand to bring them out of the land of Egypt, which my covenant they broke, although I was an husband unto them, saith the Lord. But this shall be the covenant that I will make with the house of Israel after those days, saith the Lord. I will put my law in their inward parts and write it in their hearts and will be their God, and they shall be my people. In other words, God says, I'll do it. And they shall teach no more every man his neighbor and every man his brother, saying, know the Lord, for they shall all know me. From the least of them to the greatest of them, saith the Lord, for I will forgive their iniquity, and I will remember their sin no more. The essence of that new covenant is that it is a covenant of mercy and grace extended to unworthy people. In the New Testament, we find the very same thing. Again, there can be no works salvation.
In 1 Timothy 1:15, Paul says, "This is a faithful saying and worthy of all acceptance, that

0: Christ Jesus came into the world to save what? Sinners, of whom I am chief. Nevertheless, for this cause I obtained mercy. And Ephesians 2, 8, 9 sums it up. For by grace are you saved through faith, that not of yourselves. It is the gift of God, not of works, lest any man should boast. Now listen to me. Very careful that you understand this. We're building to a very important truth. We will be judged by our works, says Romans 6. And we'll get into the specifics in a moment. But we cannot be saved by our works. You say, if that's the case then, how do works fit in? Or do they fit in? Well, though we cannot be saved by works, works are a very important part of our life. In Philippians chapter 2, verse 12, wherefore, my beloved, as you've always obeyed, not as in my presence only, but now much more in my absence, work out your own salvation with fear and trembling. For it is God who worketh in you both to will and to do of his good pleasure. He says you must show some works. You must work out on the outside the salvation that you've received on the inside. In Ephesians 2, it says this. Right after verse 9, not of works, lest any man should boast, it says, we are his workmanship, created in Christ Jesus unto good works, which God hath before ordained that we should walk in them. Now, what are these verses saying? And there are myriad other ones in the New Testament. They're saying this. You cannot be saved by works, but you will be saved unto works, right? In other words, if you are truly saved, you will be his workmanship, created in Christ Jesus unto good works, which God has before ordained that you walk in them. Therefore, God, when God judges, can look at a man, and if he sees the works, he knows that the salvation has been accomplished. It is not that you're saved by works, it is that you're saved unto good works. A person's deeds, a person's works, reveal whether he has been saved. And they are the absolute infallible indicator. So an unbeliever will be judged by his works, his deeds, and they will reveal his unbelief. They will reveal the absence of God in his life because all of his works will be unrighteous. And even when he tries to be righteous, it'll turn out to be filthy rags. So all God has to do is look at the works. If he sees works that are manifestations of righteousness, he knows there is a regenerated person. If he sees no such manifestation of righteousness, he knows there is an unregenerate person. Therefore, judgment in the end can be rendered on the basis of works. The believer, the one who by faith has been given the power of God to produce righteous works, will be clearly indicated by those works of righteousness. So the deeds then of a person, what you do in your life, is a fair indicator of where you stand with God. Now as we approach verses 6 to 10 and then close with just a thought about verse 11, I want you to understand one very important thing. Paul is not talking about salvation here, so get that out of your mind or you'll be confused. He doesn't talk about salvation until chapter 3, verse 21. He is simply dealing with one of the elements of judgment. He doesn't say how the righteous people got righteous, or he doesn't say why the unrighteous people were unrighteous. He just says you can judge them by their works. A true Christian is known by his righteous deeds. A non-Christian is known by the absence of righteous deeds. Now, what does that say to you? Simple thought. If there's nothing in your life to indicate righteousness, then there's no righteousness there. For if any man be in Christ, he is a what? New creation. Old things are passed away, and behold, all things have become new. If there's no manifestation, there can be no salvation. There may be periods of time when we walk in disobedience and the flesh, but there cannot be a life that is barren of righteous deeds that can still claim to be redeemed. And notice there's no neutrality either. Jesus said, he that is not with me is against me. He that gathereth not with me scattereth abroad. Matthew 12, 30.
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5: 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We also try to present Christians as people, something which they are. The faults of a Christian don't have to be glossed over. He's human too. So we try to present to you a story that, from your point of view, is a factual photograph of a way of life. Let's all be honest before God so that truth can survive.
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7: Who are you trusting in? 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
7: Jesus, the Lamb of God, who takes away the sin of the world. The Levitical priesthood was unable to bring perfection, salvation. It was never designed to do so. It was a shadow pointing to Christ. It could not cleanse your heart. You could be externally, ceremonially clean, but not your heart. You see, our hearts are defiled by sin. They're dirty. Sin has corrupted our consciences. We don't think right. We don't think right towards God or towards man. We're rebellious. All have sinned and fallen short of the glory of God. Proverbs 16:2, all the ways of a man are clean in his own sight, but the Lord weighs the motives. I read this earlier, Proverbs 30, verse 12, there's a kind who is pure in his own eyes, yet is not washed from his filthiness. Proverbs 20, verse 9, who can say, I have cleansed my heart, I'm pure from sin? The answer is nobody. You see, we've all fallen short. There's none righteous, not even one, and the wages of sin is death. And if you're honest with yourself, you know you've had bad thoughts. You have a defiled heart. You've thought and done things that are not good. You have a bad heart. We all do. And because of sin, we are separated from God. But the good news is, behold, the Lamb of God who takes away the sin of the world. That Jesus went to the cross and bore our sins in his body. He died for our sins and rose from the dead. And if you want to hold on to a system of religion, you'll never see it. But if you turn to Jesus, the veil will remove from your eyes. Jesus, save me. He took our sins away on the cross. We saw it back in chapter 1, verse 3, when he made purification of sins. You know, I'm such a wretched man, and I've certainly thought horrible things, and I've done bad things, but Jesus has forgiven me. My heart is clean. And when I sin, I confess my sins, and he cleanses my heart. Praise the Lord for that. It's not because of me. It's not because I went and did some temple system or did some church thing. It's because Jesus died on the cross and rose from the dead. And it is finished. Look at Hebrews chapter 10. And he's going to keep making this point. He's going to keep pounding it down, pounding this point. Hebrews chapter 10, just right up, next chapter. For the law, since it is only a shadow of the good things to come. We'll see this term later on, the good things to come. You know, we always think of, oh, there's bad things to come. And oh, what about this? No, there's good things to come for believers, right? There's good things to come. He says here, and not the very form of things, can never by the same sacrifices year after year when they are offered make perfect those who draw near. They can't cleanse you. They never could. Otherwise, they would have ceased to be offered. Hey, if you have a cleansed heart, then you don't need to go back, right? Because you're cleansed. But in those sacrifices, there is a reminder of sins year by year. For it is impossible for the blood of bulls and goats to take away sins. Therefore, when he comes into the world, he says, sacrifice and offering thou hast not desired, but a body thou hast prepared for me. This is Jesus speaking with the Father here. He says, in whole burnt offering, sacrifice for sin, thou hast taken no pleasure. You're going to take pleasure in those sacrifices. He says here, thou hast taken no pleasure. Verse 7, then I said, behold, I've come in the roll of the book that is written of me to do thy will, O God. After saying above, sacrifices and offerings, whole burnt offerings and sacrifice for sin thou hast not desired, nor hast thou taken pleasure in them which are offered according to the law. He said, behold, I have come to do thy will. He takes away the first in order to establish the second. And then he's going to talk about that new covenant even later. There's a new covenant in the blood of Jesus, a covenant in which we have his word written on our hearts by his spirit. We become his people. He becomes our God. And it's all because of the forgiveness of sins. Their sins and lawless deeds, I will remember no more. So back in the passage here, it's finished. When he made purification of sins, it's finished, right? But the law makes nothing perfect. Could never do it. And the tabernacle system could never make anything perfect. Never. Accordingly, both gifts and sacrifices which are offered cannot make the worshiper

perfect in conscience. And he says these old covenant showers, they relate to food and drink and various washings, these ritual things, right? He says, since they relate, verse 10, only to food and drink and various washings, regulations for the body imposed until a time of reformation. These were external. They were a picture, but they were external. And just a side note, so there's a movement in kind of some schooling areas of people wanting to go back to the Old Testament, looking at the food and drink there and saying, if we do this, we'll be more healthy. Well, you can eat whatever you want, but don't do that. Don't go back. He says these things were simply external. He didn't say they were given to be more healthy. And he says there's going to be a time of reformation. They're not even used anymore, in a sense. He says, relate only to food and drink and various washings, regulations for the body imposed until a time of reformation. They would stop those rituals and stop having certain foods at that point. That's why Peter could have a ham sandwich, you see? Because those things were no longer in place. They were a picture to show that God was holy and that you are sinful and you need a Savior. Someone who dies for your sins, you need a Savior. Shedding blood for sin. And that Savior is Jesus. So don't get in this unsaid legalism where you look back in the Bible and say, hey, if I eat this way, the way the Bible says, I'll be more holy. Don't do that, okay? It's just an unsaid legalism. Those things were imposed until a time of reformation. Now, what are we talking about here? The term reformation literally means setting things straight. Setting things straight. These shadows, external realities, were imposed until of a time of setting up the things straight. You see that the reality of salvation was set straight when Christ took care of man's sin problem on the cross. He set things straight. It is through Jesus Christ that we have perfection in terms of salvation. Look again at Hebrews chapter 10. Hebrews chapter 10, verse 14. You see, Jesus set things straight. He set things straight in that everything in the past pointed to him. It didn't save. It pointed to what he did do, which does save. Hebrews 10, 14. For by one offering, he has perfected for all time those who are sanctified. And the Holy Spirit also bears witness to us. For after saying, this is the covenant I will make with them after those days, says the Lord. I'll put my law on their heart, and upon their mind I'll write them, he says, and our sins and lost deeds I'll remember no more. And it's interesting, he doesn't put in that extra promise for the Jews about them all being saved, because this is at this point now. They're not saved yet as a nation. But the basic reality of the new covenant, God's word on our hearts because of his Spirit, we are now his people, he is our God, and we have our sins and lawless deeds forgiven. And notice as he keeps going here, it says here, now where there is forgiveness of these things, there is no longer any offering for sin. You know what? When you blow it, don't try to make it up to God. Don't try to do better. Don't try to make an offering up to God for when you're blowing it. No, Jesus paid the full price. By faith, accept what he has done. Believe what he has done by faith. And don't go out and sin more because of that. Continue to sin that grace may abound and may it never be. But be thankful for what he has done. And he says here, since there, brethren, verse 19, we have confidence to enter the holy place by the blood of Jesus. That symbolism of the Old Testament, of the high priest entering the holy place. The veil was torn from top to bottom when Jesus died, Matthew 21. And we now can enter the holy place because of the blood of Jesus Christ. We can boldly come before the throne of the living God because of Christ. Tremendous. He says, since therefore we have confidence to enter the holy place by the blood of Jesus, by a new and living way, which he inaugurated for us through the veil, that is his flesh. Since we have a great high priest over the house of God, let us draw near with a sincere heart in full assurance of faith, having our hearts sprinkled clean from an evil conscience and our bodies washed with pure water. We're now clean. We're clean because of Jesus. And we can boldly come before him.
The first covenant sanctuary, the ornate building with all its altars, the regulations, divine worship, it was all exterior and inferior. It could not save. But it pointed to the reality of what Jesus would do for us. In short, the old covenant was a temporal shadow that did not provide access to God or cleanse the conscience, but pointed to the one who would, Jesus Christ. If you're out there trying to earn yourself, earn points for God by what you do, or by what church you go to, whatever it is, you're trying to do that, it's time to confess it. Jesus said, "Come to me, all you who are weary and heavy laden, and I'll give you rest." You're trying, it's never going to cleanse you. Only Jesus can. Okay, so how do we attain a cleansed conscience? First, we must understand, in this context, the limitations of the old covenant. It was external. And then by faith, we need to apply the reality of the new covenant and trust Jesus Christ. Look at verse 11. But when Christ appeared as the high priest of the good things to come, oh boy, good things to come, I like to hear that. He entered through the greater and more perfect tabernacle, not made with hands, that is to say, not of this creation, not through the blood of goats and calves, but through his own blood. He entered the holy place once for all, having obtained eternal redemption. What a tremendous contrast. But when Christ appeared as the high priest of good things to come, what are those good things? Hebrews chapter 6, verse 9. But beloved, we are convinced to have better things concerning you and things that accompany salvation. Things that accompany salvation. Those are the good things to come. Things that accompany forgiveness of sins, eternal life, glorification, all those good things to come. You see, 2,000 years ago, Christ appeared. He took on human flesh. In the beginning was the Word, and the Word was with God, and the Word was God. And the Word became flesh and dwelt among us. We know we do not see him who was made for a little while Lord and angels, namely Jesus, because of suffering and death crowned with glory and honor, that he might taste death for everyone. Since then the children share in flesh and blood, he himself likewise partook of the same, that through death he might render powerless him who had the power of death, that is the devil. So how did Christ provide access to God? It was through his perfect sacrificial death on our behalf. He entered the real tabernacle, God's presence. He went back to the presence where he was before, but he went as a victorious Savior and high priest. He died for our sins and rose from dead, and he was glorified. He went. And when we look here, notice what he says. In the middle of verse 11, through the greater, more perfect tabernacle, not made. He entered through the greater, more perfect tabernacle, not made of human hands, that is to say, not of this creation, and not through the blood of goats and calves, but through his own blood. He entered the holy place once for all, having obtained eternal redemption. It is through the blood of Jesus that we are able to enter the presence of God, have a relationship with him. It's through the blood of Jesus that we enter the true heavenly sanctuary, the one that the shadow pictured, the one that the shadow pointed out that it had to be exactly God's way. And there needed to be shed blood. And that blood would be the blood of Jesus Christ. Dies for us. He entered the holy place. Jesus said in Matthew 26:28, "For this is the blood of the covenant, which is poured out for the forgiveness of sins." And it says here, having obtained eternal, I love that word, eternal redemption. What's the word redemption mean? What does that mean? Well, first of all, notice before that, it is through Christ that we have forgiveness of sins. Acts 20:28, Paul would share with the Ephesian elders, "Shepherd the church of God, which he purchased with his own blood." Blood points to a death, to a sacrifice. Ephesians 1:7, "In him we have redemption through his blood." Jesus Christ paid the price that God requires for sin, the whole price. And through that, we were bought with a price. We were redeemed. And that redemption is not temporal. It's not one time here, another time there. It is eternal. It is forever. The term redemption speaks of release,
affected by a payment of a ransom. You see, the wages of sin is death, but the gift of God is eternal life through Jesus Christ our Lord. We have redemption. He paid the price, so our sins are forgiven. We paid the price. We have the forgiveness of sins, and it is eternal. I'll share a few passages. 1 Peter 1:17. You see, the old covenant was to point out that there was a Savior, and there was a need for a Savior. And man and his sinfulness, Jews in that context, went ahead in their pride. I felt they could do it. And they did it on their own, and they served with dead works. And it was the shadow rather than the reality. And maybe some of you are doing the same in churches. You're working for your salvation. It's dead. You'll never be saved. You got to turn to Jesus. And when you do, you will be redeemed. 1 Peter 1:17. And if you address the Father as one who impartially judges according to each man's work, conduct yourselves in fear in your time standing on the earth, knowing that you were not redeemed with perishable things like silver and gold from your futile way of life inherited from your forefathers, but with the precious blood as of a lamb, unblemished, spotless, the blood of Christ. For he was foreknown before the foundation of the world, but has appeared in these last times for the sake of you. Colossians 1:13, for he delivered us from the domain of darkness, transferred us into the kingdom of his beloved Son, in whom we have redemption, the forgiveness of sins. And I read this earlier, Ephesians 1:7, in him we have redemption through his blood. Jesus' blood, his death on the cross, paid the full price. The forgiveness of our trespasses. Tremendous. Tremendous. Jesus paid it all. And it's eternal. Eternal redemption. Wonderful. Forgiveness of sins forever. So who are you trusting in? Are you trusting in an earthly, external, temporal religious system? Whether it's Judaism, whatever it might be, nothing but the once for all sacrificial death of Jesus will do. Are you trusting in the shadows or works? Repent. Turn to Jesus. So what's the last glorious result here in our passage? Notice it's a cleansed conscience. Verse 13, for if the blood of bulls and goats and ashes and heifer sprinkling of those who have been defiled sanctify for the cleansing of the flesh, how much more will the blood of Christ, who through the eternal Spirit offered himself without blemish to God, cleanse your conscience from dead works to serve the living God? In the old covenant, you could be externally clean by going through the motions. Okay? Where you would be externally clean. It pointed to the reality that you need to be internally clean through a death and a sacrifice. So he's saying if the old covenant, in a sense, covered you externally and temporally in that sense, not the heart, but externally, how much more will the blood of Christ, who through the eternal Spirit, you see, God sent his Son, and by the Spirit of God, Jesus offered himself. We see the Trinity involved. Offered himself without blemish to God. You see, Jesus is sinless, spotless, Lamb of God. And he offered himself to God as a sacrifice for us. He was without blemish. And then he bore our sins in his body on the cross. You see, how much more will that cleanse your conscience? That's your insides. That's your heart. That's what you need. You need a cleansed heart from dead works to serve a living God. How much more? Only through the one-time perfect sacrifice of Jesus for your sins can you have your guilt removed. You know, there's a lot of people living with a lot of guilt, walking around, things they've done. They say they don't. They do all kinds of stuff to get rid of it. Sex, drugs, rock and roll, religion, whatever it is, to get rid of that guilt, but it doesn't go away. Only Christ can cleanse your heart and cleanse your conscience. It's through his blood. For as high as the heavens are above the earth, so great is his loving kindness towards those who fear him. As far as the east is from the west, so far he has removed our transgressions from us. You can have a clean heart today, but you got to turn to Jesus, and that veil will be pulled away.
Lord Jesus, I'm a sinner.

0: I need salvation. Save me, Jesus. I believe you died for my sins and rose from the dead. Whoever will call upon the name of the Lord will be saved. That veil is removed. It's removed. Is your conscience clean? Have your sins been removed? Today is the day of salvation. We've seen today in our passage that the old covenant shadow could never cleanse your heart, could never cleanse your conscience. And there's no religiousness that you could do that will ever cleanse your heart. You will never have the forgiveness of sins apart from trusting in Christ and his sacrifice on your behalf. If we say we have fellowship with him and yet walk in the darkness, we lie and do not practice the truth. But if we walk in the light as he is in the light, we have fellowship with one another, and the blood of Jesus cleanses us from all sin. If you trusted Jesus, you're going to have a changed life. Since therefore, brethren, we have confidence to enter the holy place by the blood of Jesus, let us draw near with a sincere heart in full assurance of faith. Yes, I've blown it. Yes, I've sinned, but I'm forgiven. And I'm clean because of Jesus. And I can boldly come before his throne. I pray that you do that.
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2: Friend, before we close today's broadcast, I want to talk to you directly about your eternal destiny. If you were to die right now, do you know where you would spend eternity? If you're unsure, here are some important questions to answer. Do you believe that you are a sinner in need of forgiveness, that you've sinned against a holy God? Do you believe that you are unable to do anything about your sinful condition? Do you believe that Jesus is God, that he took on human flesh, that he came and lived the sinless life and went to the cross and died for your sins? He was buried and rose from the dead 3 days later. Do you believe that his work on the cross was sufficient to forgive you of your sins? Are you willing to acknowledge that until you repent of your sins and turn to the Lord Jesus to save you, that you deserve hell and will be sent there? If you believe these things and want to receive Jesus' offer of eternal salvation, then you need to turn to him and ask him. Whoever will call upon the name of the Lord will be saved. Father, I thank you so much for your word and your son Jesus. And I pray for those listening today who do not know you, who still are in their sins, that they would turn from their sin and trust in your son Jesus Christ for salvation, that they would be saved. Father, we thank you for your word and we thank you for your son, and it is in his name we pray.
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1: This engineer sued LA County over pride flag. This is Matt Staver with Freedom's Call. A Los Angeles County civil engineer was denied a religious accommodation to abstain from walking under a door with an LGBTQ pride flag at his workplace. Eric Batman has worked for Los Angeles County for 24 years. He sued the county and its Department of Public Works for refusing his request to work remotely full-time for the month of June while his workplace displayed the flag. Liberty Counsel represents Batman, currently a part-time remote employee, and seeks an injunction against his unconstitutional denial, which is unlawful under Title VII, the First and 14th Amendments, and California's Fair Employment and Housing Act. The county has allowed other employees to work remotely for other religious reasons, but is discriminating against him for his Christian beliefs. Viewpoint discrimination violates the First Amendment, and religious discrimination violates Title VII. Stay informed at Liberty Counsel's website, lc.org.
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2: It is God's great mercy. 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In his loving kindness, he draws them together. The person with the gift of mercy will know it, see it, sense it, feel it, hurt with that person. And what I want you to notice is this: while the person with the gift of mercy does not live by their particular emotions, they are extremely sensitive to other people's emotions. That's the way God has wired the person with the gift of mercy.
3: When you experience disappointment, aren't you grateful for compassionate people who point you to the love of Christ? Today on In Touch, the teaching ministry of Dr. Charles Stanley will wrap up our series with help understanding what motivates these caring people to visit the sick, pray with the grieving, and reach out to people in pain. Stay with us now to learn about the vital role of the gift of mercy.
2: God has equipped us to relate to one another in such a fashion that not only can our needs be met, but also that the kingdom purposes, God's plan for the church and for the body of Christ and for the world can be met. And it's in this whole perspective of gifts and talents and skills that He's given us that you and I look at ourselves, look at other relationships, and ask the question, how can I use the spiritual gift that God has given me in a way that can accomplish God's purpose and plan for my life? And at the same time, learn how to relate to each other. So when we think in terms of spiritual gifts, you can't just relegate this to church. This affects every single aspect of your life. And we're going to talk about just one of those, this last one of these gifts, and they're all listed in Romans chapter 12, verse 6 through 8. You might want to turn there if you've never noticed these gifts. So if you'll notice what he says beginning in verse 6, since we have gifts that differ, watch that. He created us all differently. Since we have gifts that differ according to the grace given to us, each of us is to exercise them accordingly. That is, I'm to exercise that spiritual gift that God has given me. Listen, if it's prophecy according to our faith, if service in His serving, if it's teaching in His teaching, he who exhorts in his exhortation, he who gives with liberality, he who leads with diligence, and he who shows mercy with cheerfulness. Now let me say something very carefully here. While we speak in terms of motivational gifts, we're talking about that inner drive, that underlying motivation that motivates us to do what we do, the way we do it, think the way we think, and act the way we act, because we're not all the same. And all the different personalities, on all the different spiritual gifts that God has given, He's given you a particular underlying motivational gift that suits you perfectly for your personality and the purpose.

for which God created you. Well, what about mercy? Well, let's look at this first characteristic of the mercy, and that is the person who has the gift of mercy has the ability to feel an atmosphere of joy or distress in the life of an individual or in a group. And what I want you to notice is this. While the person with the gift of mercy does not live by their particular emotions, they are extremely sensitive to other people's emotions. That's the way God has wired the person with the gift of mercy. And sometimes they will say things, we'll think, well, that must be your imagination. Well, I don't see any of that. Remember this, the gift of mercy can feel on a level that more than likely most of us cannot feel. And so sometimes we don't understand why they think the way they think, why they are so merciful and so loving and so caring and willing to go to the 10th and the 15th and the 20th mile to help somebody. That's the way God wired the person with the gift of mercy. They just feel it. And because they feel it, they're going to respond accordingly. Then, of course, there's the whole desire to remove hurts. Listen, remove hurts and bring healing to other people rather than to look for the benefits of that hurt. For example, a person who is going through some difficult situation. Let's say that they've gotten themselves in some kind of a problem because of their own disobedience. The person with the gift of mercy is not concerned about that. The person with the gift of mercy is concerned about what? About getting rid of their hurts, helping them to get through this, relieving them. And so you have to be careful with the gift of mercy that you don't get in the way of what God's trying to do in somebody's life. Now, someone else would say, well, we should all be merciful and we should all be understanding and we should all try to help people who are hurting. Correct. But if you get in God's way, the person that God's working on, that delays what God's doing in their life, and now he's having to work on you and the other person. Stay out of the way of what God's doing. And a person with the gift of mercy who's walking in the Spirit can discern, this is something as God is doing and I need to back off, let him do it. Then I'll be there to catch them when they fall. I'll be there to wipe away the tears. I'll be there to encourage them and hold them up when the bottom drops out and God's through sifting and sanding and cutting away and working in their life. Then, of course, there's the greater concern for mental distress than for physical. A person, for example, who has the gift of mercy, they understand and they can have mercy and be tender and loving and considerate for people who have physical pain. But if you give them a choice, or if they see two situations, they're going to be drawn to the person who has deep emotional problems. Because you see, they have a depth of feeling that probably the rest of us don't have. They're able to vicariously. And the vicariously means that they're able to get under the pain and sense, that is, identify themselves with the other person's hurt. And the reason is oftentimes God will allow difficulty and hardship and pain and suffering to be experienced by those who have the gift of mercy so that they can genuinely and truly vicariously feel what the other person's feeling. And so the person with the gift of mercy, they're going to be drawn to that person who has physical, yes, but primarily mental and spiritual, emotional problems in their life. Somehow they are there to help them. And you will be surprised at the people that are drawn together, people who have an attraction to each other. And the only reason you can possibly think of, and I can think of so many illustrations, and I think, well, what do they have in common? Nothing, except one's hurting and the one's the helper. Mercy is going to be there. Then, of course, there's this whole issue of sensitivity to words and actions which will hurt other people. Now, the gift of mercy is the cheerfulness part and the joy part of the body of Christ. God's placed those mercy people there to do what? To sort of offset oftentimes our insensitivity or a sense of criticism or coming on maybe too harsh. The gift of mercy will step up, speak up, and I've had it to happen to me. Maybe I was criticizing something that I knew absolutely was wrong, and somebody else would speak something, and I knew the moment I felt so convicted, I thought, that's mercy. They know exactly what I'm saying is the truth. They know exactly the facts as good as I do, and here they are wanting to just sort of, you know, well, everything.

that it's really not all that bad, and after all, everybody, nobody is perfect, and I'm sitting over here because that doesn't have to be my spiritual gift. Now, I can be merciful, but when I see something that's deadly wrong, absolute rebellion toward God, and deliberate and willful, I'm not going to be, or let's just don't let it go. Mercy is going to reach out no matter what. What does it do? It balances all the rest of us. Sometimes we just need to keep our mouth shut, don't say anything, unless it's a wise, profitable, fruitful thing to do. Because you don't want to go around criticizing people. Sometimes they don't even know why they've done the things that they've done. Then, of course, there is the ability to sense. Now, watch this carefully. I want you to watch this very carefully because I want to look at these words. Look at this. An ability to, listen, to sense genuine love, and a greater vulnerability. Listen, to deeper and more frequent hurts from the lack of love. Now, watch this carefully. The ability to sense genuine love, that is a person who has that gift of mercy because they are loving and because that's a part of their whole makeup. Not only can they sense genuine love, but along with that becomes a greater sense of vulnerability to deeper and more frequent hurts from the lack of love. That is, the person with the gift of mercy makes themselves vulnerable and oftentimes gets hurt. But you know what? The person with the gift of mercy, when they're walking in the Spirit, they're willing to get hurt, willing to be vulnerable, willing to be rejected by the person that they try to help. But sometimes when that hurt goes on and on and on and on, even they can only handle so much. And they pull down the shade, build up the wall, encase themselves, and then wonder why and what it is they're missing in life. What it is they're missing in life is one of those blessings that God has intended for all of us. And when I think of the people who live under the same roof, some of them, oftentimes one of them is a prisoner. You wouldn't see that openly and physically. They can drive together, party together, do this together, whatever it might be. But emotionally, one of them's a prisoner. Can't love. Refuse. They've been hurt, and now they're in this relationship, and they just can't let go and be vulnerable to love once again. Very important we learn how to love. Very important we learn how to be the kind of person that God wants us to be. Then, of course, there's the whole issue of measuring acceptance, listen, by physical closeness and quality time together. Now, for example, any other gift, you can give that person a material gift or whatever it might be, recognition, fine. The person with the gift of mercy, you can give them all the gifts that you can buy. There's no amount of money, no amount of recognition, none of that. You know what they want? They want closeness. They want you to be there. Closeness, physical closeness, and quality time together. And I think if a person is married to a mercy, mark it down. You can't do enough of anything else to match closeness, intimacy, and time. Now, it's interesting how parents will say, well, you know, I give my kids everything in the world they could possibly think of. What else do they need? Closeness and time. And the truth is, all of us do. If someone in your life whom you love, if you genuinely love them, what do you want? You want them there. And you want to spend time with them. And if a person's married to someone, and either one of them or both of them don't really have any real zeal about being together, and he goes one way and she goes the other, they don't spend any time together, the person with the gift of mercy is devastated by a relationship that has no closeness, no genuine intimacy. Intimacy says, I want to hear what you have to say. I'm interested in what interests you. I care about you. How can I help you? How can I encourage you today? What is it that you need from me? Please forgive me for what I said. That was an oversight on my part. In other words, intimacy deals with every single aspect of our thinking. Mercy, listen. The need to measure acceptance by physical closeness and quality time together, very, very important in the life of mercy. That principle alone, the person with the gift of mercy

can't handle it very well unless that's there. And here's what they do. Watch this carefully. When the person has the gift of mercy is married to somebody like this, here's what they do. Since they don't get closeness and they don't get this sense of intimacy in this time, they make the big mistake. They'll start looking around to see what else is out there that may be able to meet some kind of need in their life. They get so hungry for relationship, intimacy. Here's the tragedy. Oftentimes, they step way down from God's plan and purpose for their life, trying to satisfy something that is not satisfied. Then there's the tendency to avoid firmness. Now watch this. A person with a gift of mercy has a tendency to avoid firmness unless they see how it will benefit the other person. Now, we talked about how that person can get in God's way. Well, oftentimes, the person, let's say, for example, here's a parent. They know their son or their daughter's being disobedient, and somehow their gift of mercy, they don't want to hurt their feelings, they don't want to drive them away, and in their genuine loving caring for their child, oftentimes are not firm enough. And being able to say, no, you can't, or you must not, or you must do this. And so they have a tendency sometimes not to be as firm as they should be. Now, this does not mean that all mercies lack firmness, but it means, for example, when they're in the flesh, they can lack firmness, or if they're not mature enough in their own relationship to God to realize, watch this carefully, that being rejected by your kids is not the worst thing in the world. Being rejected by somebody, listen, is not the worst thing in the world when you have done the right thing, said the right thing, led them in the right way, giving them strong instruction. To be rejected by them is not the worst thing in the world. Even worse than that is to fail to instruct them properly, to fail to be firm, and to fail to be supportive in the expression of that firmness. Well, a person who has the gift of mercy can oftentimes find themselves in a position not being as firm as they ought to, or the husband will say to the wife, will you do it? Because he doesn't want to get rejected. And the same thing is true in a job. If you have a job and you have people working for you, if you're not firm about some things, you know what happens? The whole organization falls apart because somebody is not taking a strong stand to say, this is the goal, these are the goals, this is how we operate, and these are the rules we go by so that everybody can accomplish and achieve what we've set out to achieve. You have to be firm. Sometimes that's very, very difficult for the person who has the gift of mercy, but that's the way they're

0: And if they're in the flesh, they can be very insensitive or say things that are insensitive. The gift of mercy can't handle that. And so they close their spirit to a person who is insensitive and insincere. Why? Because remember what we said, loyalty, devotion, caring, loving, it is the very opposite of what they feel and what they think. None of us like someone else to be insensitive to us. We don't like someone being insincere, not telling the truth, not being faithful, not being loyal, not being devoted. When the person with the gift of mercy sees that, they close their spirit because they cannot handle that. Now, I just simply want to encourage you, listen carefully. I want to encourage you, don't lay these notes down somewhere. You're going to meet someone who has this gift. Or it may be that you have this gift. Now you understand why you act and feel the way you do. Or now you understand why your spouse, your friend, the person you work with, why they react to you the way they do. Once you understand, once you apply these principles, here's what happens. You understand yourself better, understand your relationship to God better. That's the way He wired you. That's the way you are. And you understand the people you live with, that you work with, that you play with better. That makes all relationships better when you understand and you're willing to apply it to your life. Now, you may be saying, well, I'm not even a Christian, so how does that relate to me? Well, let's put it this way. Until you receive Jesus Christ as your personal Savior, nothing's going to work. It may work for you money-wise, prestige, prominence, and all the rest, but you know what? Not contentment, not joy, moments of happiness, maybe yes, but no genuine contentment, no real peace, no real joy, no real sense of achievement and accomplishment that God has helped you in. But it's sort of you against the world. It's either all of me or all of God, one of the two. When you trust the Lord Jesus Christ as your Savior and your sin debt's paid in full, you're forgiven of your sin by simply asking Him to forgive you of your sin based on what He did at the cross, recognizing that He has the right to your life to guide you, direct you all the days of your life. Once you surrender your life to Him and the Spirit of God comes into your life and grants to you a spiritual gift, everything about your life begins to change. Why? Because now you are equipped to live life to the fullest, to the best, and with the greatest sense of satisfaction and fulfillment all the days of your life. And it's yours for the asking and the believing if you'll trust the Lord Jesus Christ for the forgiveness of your sins and trust the Holy Spirit to do His work in your life.
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0: I was up in Alaska photographing and with two of my friends. I loved every minute of it. And all the wonderful sights we saw and all the things we photographed, from grizzly bears to whales to beavers to otters to you name it, and all the beautiful scenery. Do you know what? It would only have been partially fun without them there. There's something about friendship, closeness, intimacy, being interested in the same thing and talking about the same thing, mutual interest in each other, supporting of each other and helping each other and learning from one another. Here's the problem. In every circumstance of life, it's all about me or it's all about God. That's the way it is. If I'm wrapped up in myself, and only what pleases me and helps me and encourages me and strengthens me and me. If it's all about God, then you know what? I'm going to be interested in you. I'm going to be interested in him and her and you and this and that. And a person's wrapped up in themselves. If it's all about me, I'm not going to be able to love someone else. I'm not going to learn from someone else. I'm not going to teach someone. If it's all about me, we miss out on what life's all about.
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5: New problems for Origin of Life theories. That's next on today's Creation Moment. And now, here's our Creation Moments host, Ian Taylor.
6: The usual theories for the origin of life have been the first genetic material assembling itself by chance in a hot setting. Some have suggested that this may have happened in an undersea thermal vent or the side of a volcano. Trying to explain the origin of life without God suffers from many scientific problems. New research has now uncovered yet another problem. Researchers at the University of California at San Diego examined how stable the chemical bases of genetic material are under various conditions. Origin of life theories must assume that wherever life began, these chemical bases had to build up to a concentration to make it likely that they would find enough of each other to make meaningful genetic material. This, they theorize, would have taken hundreds or thousands or even millions of years. Researchers discovered that the heat breaks down the four bases that make up genetic material. This effectively rules out thermal vents as a source of first life. In a temperature at the boiling point of water, one of the bases lasts only 19 days. None of them last long enough to build up enough concentration for life to start. Even at 75 degrees, none of these chemical bases lasts long enough to be geologically important to evolution. Only freezing conditions allow the bases to last a long enough time. All attempts to explain the origin of life without God's direct action and design are doomed to failure. Perhaps this is why evolutionists now suppose that life began in outer space.
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1: Nancy DeMoss Walgamuth asks, when a crisis interrupts your peace, where do you turn?
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1: This is Revive Our Hearts with Nancy DeMoss Walgamuth, author of Heaven Rules. For Friday, September 25th, I'm Dana Gresh. All week, we've been in a series called A Breath of New Life. Yesterday, we looked at 2 Kings chapter 4 and heard the story of a mom, recalling her the Shunammite woman. When her only son died, she was able to say, "All is well." That's not a natural human response, is it? Nancy will continue the series in a minute, but first we'll hear from a listener who was moved by the peace this mom displayed.
3: I was amazed as I stood back and watched this woman on the pages of Scripture, how she knew that life was about glorifying God. And I think we sometimes forget when we go through trials and hardships that there's often a bigger picture behind that. I was real struck by the fact that she said all is well a few times, and I did what you shared. I looked up what the word well was, and I saw in Hebrew it meant peace, and I was thinking, man, she knew the principle.

0: of peace. She knew God, and that enabled her to trust and say, okay, you're sovereign, and I don't know why I'm going through this, but I'm going to trust you. And years later, someone like me could read that story and see God's glory displayed. And she was able, she was willing to make herself available to be used for God's glory.
1: And Rebecca, what you just shared sums up what this next section in this woman's life is all about. So it is about glorifying God and the story that he's writing in our lives, as we're going to see. Now, if you've just joined us for this series, we've talked about the hospitality, the generous heart of this Shunammite woman. She's a woman who was from the town of Shunem, and how she added on a room to her house for the prophet Elisha. We've seen how through a miraculous act of God, she was given a son. And then several years later, the child that she loved so dearly became ill and died. And that's what we saw in the last session. She knew that there was no way that this child could be restored to life apart from a miraculous act of God. The same kind of miracle that had given that child to her, it was going to take another miraculous act of God in order for her to get that child back. And based on the supernatural way that God had provided this child, I think maybe it just didn't make sense to this woman that God intended to take this child now. This child was so clearly a gift of God, and it maybe just didn't seem consistent with God that he intended for things to end up this way. Now, in saying that, I realize sometimes they do, in the short term, end up this way. But we're only seeing the short term and not the big picture. And that's what I want us to see in this next section on the Shunammite woman in 2 Kings chapter 4. Now, as the Shunammite woman is talking to Elisha, she's going to pour out her heart to him, her son who had died in the days of Elisha's predecessor, Elijah. That story is told in 1 Kings chapter 17. And you may remember there the widow of Zarephath, how she and her son were down to their last little bit of food. They were about to die. And how God miraculously intervened and provided flour and oil for them to survive the famine. And then when that woman's son became sick and died, the distraught mother pled with Elijah, and God used Elijah to bring that child back to life. Now, surely this Shunammite woman had heard that story. Those things don't just happen every day. And I'm sure word had traveled. And she knew Elisha, who knew all about that story. So she'd heard that story. And she knew the power of God to give life, because she had experienced that herself. And she knew about the power of God to overcome death. She also knew that the spirit of Elijah had been given to Elisha. And so as a result of all this, as she was making that trek to Mount Carmel on that donkey, she was not going to give up hope for her son, whose lifeless body was lying on the bed of the prophet in the prophet's chamber in her house. So leaving the child in the house, she saddles up the donkey. She hurries all those miles to find the prophet. And then verse 27 of chapter 4 tells us, when she came to the mountain to the man of God, she caught hold of his feet. And then we see just a different picture in the next part of that verse. And Gehazi, Elisha's servant, came to push her away. He didn't have Elisha's heart. He didn't have God's heart for this woman. But the man of God said, "Leave her alone, for she is in bitter distress. And the Lord has hidden it from me and has not told me." See such a contrast between these two men. Elisha was a true servant of the Lord. When you're a servant of the Lord, you love the Lord's people. You have the Lord's heart of compassion for them. And Gehazi did not have those same core values that Elisha did, as you see in the next chapter as well, in another incident in his life. So she says to him in verse 28, "Did I ask my Lord for a son? I was content. And then you had this idea of God giving me a child. Didn't I not say, 'Do not deceive me? Don't get my hopes up if they're just going to be dashed.'" That's what she had begged the prophet when he told her about this child that was going to be born. So at this point, Elisha realizes, though she hasn't told him yet exactly what's happened, that there is something wrong with her son, that something has gone wrong, that there's some kind of crisis there. So he says in verse 29 to Gehazi, his servant, "Tie up your garment, take my staff in your hand, and go. If you meet anyone, do not greet him. And if anyone greets you, do not reply." In other words,

hurry. Presumably Gehazi was a younger man, and Elisha knew he could that the servant could outrun him. So he says, you go and lay my staff on the face of the child. Well, verse 39, the mother of the child said, as the Lord lives, and as you yourself live, I will not leave you. So she's not going back with Gehazi. She is sticking with the man of God because she really believes that he's the one, God's the one who can help her in this situation. And she just has not perhaps seen the Spirit of God, the same sort of God's presence in the life of this servant. So here's a persistent woman. She is not going to settle for less than God's power, God's presence, the man of God. So he rose and followed her. Verse 31, Gehazi went on ahead and laid the staff on the face of the child, but there was no sound or sign of life. Therefore, he returned to meet him and told him, the child has not awakened. The child, in other words, is dead. There is no life. This staff, in and of itself, was useless. It was just a piece of wood. It was not going to accomplish anything miraculous unless it had the power of God and the power of the man of God behind it. And to me, what a picture this is of the futility of human effort, human plans, human programs, apart from the presence and power of God. In that desperate situation in your life, there is no program, there is no counselor, there is no book, there is no conference, there is no anything. There is no person who can meet the crisis needs of your life or mine, because those things have no power unless God chooses to intervene supernaturally. If you want to see the heart of your loved one, your friend, that person restored, you've got to get the presence and the power of God involved. And that's what happens when Elisha gets to the house. Verse 32, when Elisha came into the house, he saw the child lying dead on his bed. So he went in and shut the door behind the two of them and prayed to the Lord. That word for pray there means to intercede. He puts himself between that child and God and grabs hold of the throne of grace. Says, God, we need you. Would you come and do what is needed in the life of this child? That's what an intercessor does. Comes between human need and divine capacity. God, we need you. Elisha knew that he had no power of his own to give life. And nor do you. Nor do I. I don't have power through this radio ministry to give life to anybody. We see lots and lots of women's lives and homes being transformed through this ministry. We see marriages getting restored, people coming to faith in Christ. But I have no power to do that. And that's why before I came here this morning, I was on my knees in my study saying, Lord, could you come and speak to us today? Would you anoint these words with your presence, with your power, with your Holy Spirit? Nothing will happen in women's lives as a result of what is taught today if you don't do it. We're just a lifeless staff. We're just a Gehazi. We're just a Elisha. It's no good without the power of God. So he prays and recognizes that apart from me, Jesus says, you can do nothing. And he does it alone. He's alone there with the child. He shuts the door. There's no spectacle, just private, earnest prayer. And I wonder how many of you moms, grandmoms, are taking time to shut the door and go into your closet and plead with God to intervene in the life of your child or your mate or your loved one. He prayed. And then verse 34, he went up and lay on the child, putting his mouth on his mouth, his eyes on his eyes, and his hands on his hands. Now, obviously, Elisha was bigger than the child, so I don't suppose he put his whole body at one time on the child, but just part to part, hand to hand, face to face, putting himself on that child. It seems a little strange until you see that God uses. As he stretched himself upon him, the flesh of the child became warm. Now, this child was dead. This child was not in a coma. This child was not just sick. This child was not sleeping. This child was dead. There was no life. And it wasn't Elisha's body that brought life to this child. It was the Holy Spirit working through the prophet of God, the man of God, to infuse new life and breath into the child's lifeless body.
It's a picture of how God wants to use us life to life, laying ourselves on those that we love. It makes me think of Paul saying in 1 Thessalonians that when we minister to you, we were pleased to give to you not only the gospel, but our very lives as well. You don't bring new life to your kids or your friends or your people who are needy in your neighborhood by just telling them the truth. We got to do that. But you do it also by giving your life, by pouring your life, by investing your time, your resources, laying yourself on that person so that God can work through you by the power of His Spirit to breathe new life into the one you care about. Well, this was a process involved here. Restoration wasn't immediate. Verse 35 says, Elisha got up again and walked once back and forth in the house and went up and stretched himself upon him. The child sneezed 7 times and the child opened his eyes. It was a process here. There was perseverance. Elisha didn't give up when the child didn't come back fully to life the first time. And finally, the child does come back to life. It's a miracle. In verse 36, he summoned Gehazi and said, call the Shunammite. So he called her. And when she came to him, he said, pick up your son. She came and fell at his feet, bowing to the ground. Then she picked up her son and went out. I love her first order of business. You'd think the first thing she would have done was go and hug the child, right? But no, she goes and back to the prophet's feet. She started at the prophet's feet, pleading with him to come, and now God has intervened. So she falls back at his feet, bows to the ground. Gratitude, worship. The first time she was at his feet in desperation, now she's at his feet in elation and exhilaration and celebration. She returns to give thanks before she picks up her child. Now, the Shunammite's story, amazing as it is, points us to a larger, grander story, as Rebecca mentioned a few moments ago. The town of Shunem was actually a village at the base of the southern slopes of a hill called Moreh, M-O-R-E-H. It's sometimes called Mount Moreh, but it's only about 1,300 feet high, so it's more of a hill. And this Shunem is at the base, the southern slope of that hill. So this miracle takes place in the village of Shunem. Now, fast forward about 900 years. About 2 miles away from Shunem, on the opposite slope of that same hill of Moreh, the northern slope, is another town called Nain, N-A-I-N. Does that ring a bell? Luke chapter 7. Soon afterward, Jesus went to a town called Nain, and his disciples and a great crowd went with him. As he drew near to the gate of the town, behold, a man who had died was being carried out, the only son of his mother, and she was a widow. And a considerable crowd from the town was with her. And when the Lord saw her, he had compassion on her and said to her, do not weep. Then he came up and touched the bier, or the casket, that's the word B-I-E-R, and the bearers stood still. And he said, young man, I say to you, arise. And the dead man stood up and began to speak, and Jesus gave him to his mother. Now, you can't miss the parallels between the miracle that took place with the son of the Shunammite woman in 2 Kings 4 and the miracle that took place 900 years later in a village 2 miles away, the village of Nain. Both took place at the base of the same hill. Both involved a dead child who was the only beloved son of his mother. And in both cases, that son was that mother's hope for future provision and survival. Both of those instances involved a man of God who was a prophet. And in both cases, the child was miraculously restored to life. In 2 Kings 4, Elisha says to the mother, pick up your son. In Luke 7, it says Jesus gave him to his mother. I mean, there's so many parallels between this passage. And so as the crowd in Jesus' day saw this miracle take place, they couldn't have helped but make the connection between what they had just seen and the miracle that had been performed on that same hill nearly 900 years earlier by the prophet Elisha that they so revered. Elisha's miracle-working ministry was actually a preview of the greater miracle-working ministry of Jesus. And so after Jesus brings back to life this son,

in the widow in the village of Nain, it says, "Fear seized them all, and they glorified God, saying, 'A great prophet has risen among us, and God has visited his people.'" And this report about him spread through the whole of Judea and all the surrounding country. Now keep in mind, Jesus was the promised Messiah, the Messiah that the Jews had clung to this hope for centuries, the one Moses called the prophet. And the purpose of Jesus' miracles was to validate his claims to be the Son of God, the promised Messiah. But people had a hard time believing that. And so in the village of Shunem, and then 900 years later in the village of Nain, 2 miles away, the response being to a dead son being raised to life was one of worship and joy and amazement, as the people in Jesus' day realized, this is that prophet that Moses talked about. As Elisha raised that son, they made the connection, they connected the dots. This isn't just some ordinary man. This is a man of God. It was part of the revelation of their realizing who Jesus was as they connected the story to what had happened 900 years earlier. And they realized that God was a powerful, redeeming God who had come to deliver his people from the ravages of sin and death. A Shunammite woman who was so deeply grieved for the loss of her son had no way of knowing that she was part of a bigger story, and that God was orchestrating events in her life that were intended to point people to Jesus 900 years later. And thousands of years later to us as we read and talk about this story today. So we need to remember that our lives are not just about what we can see and experience here and now. They're part of a continuum, a great drama of redemption that God is unfolding over the ages to bring glory to his son and to destroy the works of the devil, as we read in 1 John chapter 3. So in this story of the Shunammite son being raised back to life, we see a powerful foreshadowing of the whole theme of resurrection, the promise of the resurrection. Death is a powerful foe that is humanly irreversible. But this miracle there in the village of Shunem demonstrated that God has the power to bring the dead back to life, that he is the God of resurrection. In fact, if you follow the story of this woman of Shunem, you see that there's the miraculous birth, there's the death, and then unexpected death, and then the miraculous coming back to life. And who does that remind you of? Another son who had a miraculous birth, God's own son, who died a violent death that he didn't deserve for crimes that he did not commit and was miraculously raised back to life by the power of God. And that same God still has the power to bring the dead to life. In fact, if you are a child of God, according to the scripture, you have already experienced a resurrection. Because Ephesians tells us that we were dead in trespasses and sins, but God, who is rich in mercy, when we were dead in our trespasses, made us alive together with Christ and raised us up with him and seated us with him in the heavenly places in Christ Jesus. But this story also encourages those of you who are moms, have friends that you love who are not walking God's way, to lay hold of God, to cling to him for the spiritual life, the eternal life, to redeem the lives of your children, your grandchildren, your family members, and others that you love. And to remember that God is able to do the impossible. That's what we read in Hebrews chapter 11, where it says, "Through faith, women received back their dead by resurrection." But remember, not all of them got their child back in the here and now. Because that verse goes on to say, but some were tortured, refusing to accept release so that they might rise again to a better life. You got to have the big picture in mind. See that God is a redeeming God who will raise to life those who have died in Christ. That resurrection may not be here and now, but there's another resurrection coming. The resurrection of those who are dead in Christ. The Lord himself will descend from heaven with a cry of command, with the voice of an archangel, and with the sound of the trumpet of God. And the dead in

0: Christ will rise. Shunammite's son died again at some point, as did Lazarus after he had been raised from the dead. But this story reminds us that death is not final. There is a resurrection. Those who die in faith, he will raise back to life. And so Paul says, after he talks about the dead in Christ rising, he says, therefore, encourage one another with these words.
1: What sweet comfort today from Nancy DeMoss Wolgemuth. Because of Jesus, death is never the end for the Christian. These biblical stories of resurrection are all signposts pointing to our promised resurrection when he returns. Today's teaching is part of the series, A Breath of New Life. If you missed any of this week's episodes and you'd like to catch those, you'll find them all at reviveourhearts.com. Now, I want to remind you that you can hear teaching like this in person next fall at our True Woman 27 conference. One woman who attended last year wrote to tell us what an impact this experience had on her. She says, hi, I attended the True Woman 25 conference in Indianapolis, and I just wanted to say thank you. During my time there, the Lord truly broke through a stronghold in my life. 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
3: In the beginning, the moon was created as a light to rule the night. Today, many astronomers have taken God out of the picture entirely. They present many unproven theories as to how the moon could have originated by way of cosmic evolution. Supposedly, about 4.5 billion years ago, the Earth was struck by a planet-sized object traveling at an estimated 25,000 miles per hour, causing debris to be thrown into Earth's orbit. And over a long period of time, this material formed itself into a single moon. Some would lead us to believe that the positive effects of the moon, such as the circulation of ocean water and stability of Earth's axis, are mere coincidence. They reject the words of Scripture while trusting in the wisdom of man. One day they'll learn that the Bible was correct. God formed the moon in the beginning. I'm David Reeves. Truly, the heavens declare the glory of God.
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5: Hi, this is Pastor Jim Scudder, and we have quite an adventure for you. You will not believe that we're taking you to Jerusalem, and we're taking you to one of my favorite places in Jerusalem, the Israel Museum. Now, Israel has an amazing assortment of biblical artifacts, and I'm going to show you my favorites today. We're going to be kind of sneaking around. We're going to be there at night, and it's not normally open. Actually, it is open, but we're going to be describing to you some of the most amazing finds that connect the history of the Bible to the history at an actual museum. In other words, the Bible that we have such great confidence in is true because of all of these other facts that line up exactly as the Bible says. This is going to be a fun, fun episode. I'm glad that you have joined us for this. I would really want you to understand Israel. I think the best way to understand Israel

0: is come to Israel with us. And we are taking our next In Grace Solidarity Tour in February. 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This is going to be an epic trip. I can't wait to show you this amazing place. Now, speaking of Israel, do you want to understand Israel better? People are criticizing Israel and the Jewish people. There's all this anti-Semitism, anti-Zionism, Jew hatred that is proliferating today. I wrote a book against this with a co-writer, Phil Stringer. The book is titled The Spiritual War Against Israel. And you know what's interesting? 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And the last thing I want to mention today is we would love for you to stop in and visit us here at Quinton Road Baptist Church. We are in the Chicago area, the suburb of Lake Zurich. It's about an hour northwest of Chicago, about an hour southwest of Milwaukee. If you are passing through the Chicago or Milwaukee areas, or if you live in these areas, we would love to see you on a Sunday soon. Almost every Sunday at 11 o'clock Central Time, I'm preaching, and afterwards, come up and say, hey, I listen to In Grace. I would be so honored to meet you and to meet your family. 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
2: All right, so what are we going to see here at the Night at the Israel Museum? Well, I'm going to show you five very important things. Number one, the big thing that we're going to see here, we're going to save for last, the Isaiah scroll. That's on actual display right now, usually a replica. I've only seen a replica. They have the real one on display. We're going to check that out. We're also going to see the model of the old city of Jerusalem, and it's really cool to see a big model. And then the three things inside the museum that I really want to see, the Dan stele or stela, that is an inscription that is further proof of the house of David, that actual piece is here. We're also going to find the Pontius Pilate stone and memorial, which is really amazing because Pontius Pilate wasn't found outside of the Bible. And so they just said the Bible must have made that up, but then they found it outside of the Bible. And then we're going to find the oldest known inscription in Hebrew of the Bible, the silver scrolls, the silver amulets. So these are the three things inside we're going to go check out. And then we're going to look at the model outside, and then we're going to see the great Isaiah scroll. By the way, this museum is just massive, and it's got, all the ritual, religious types of things that they have on display here. Ancient, they say prehistoric progress, but man just sprung in Mesopotamia, and you have all of these very advanced instruments of music, and you have different tools that you find here. Just explodes into these very well-developed

cultures, which fits with the Bible. The Bible says we didn't evolve from monkeys to man, and you have ape men, and you know, you have just the sudden burst of culture. And I think that's well displayed here. But we're not here to see all this, but I would recommend you coming back. Follow me, and I want to show you what we're looking for. Okay, this is the Tel Dan Stele. Why is this significant? Well, because it is the first obvious archaeological reference of the House of David. In this inscription, it was found in a wall in secondary use. So somebody had made it as a plaque, and then somebody destroyed it and used it like to fill a wall. So when they were excavating at Tel Dan, they found this, and it's Aramaic, and it's commemorating the victories of Hazael, the king of Aram. And it's the earliest reference to the Davidic dynasty outside of the Bible. And again, there's been this big debate. Did the Bible get it wrong? Did the Bible inflate David's empire? And before things like this were found, you'd have to just trust the Bible that, yeah, this was a large empire of, and all these tribes came together and they had a monarchy and a lineage, a house of David and all of that. Then they find things like this, and they found more. But this to me is a really important piece of evidence that as Christians, we can have great confidence in the Bible as it being factual and accurate historically. Critics of the Bible before this was found would say, well, there's no extra biblical evidence of a house of David or an empire. But now with this and so many other things, they're silenced. Now they're not saying the Bible is accurate, but they're not saying it isn't anymore because of stuff like this, the Tel Dan Stele. I found one of the three things I wanted to show you inside the Israel Museum. These are absolutely priceless. These are silver. They were little amulets, so they were inscribed by a stylus that's about the size of a hair, a really small stylus, and they were able to scratch into this little thin piece of silver a blessing from the Bible. This is the oldest known Hebrew biblical passage ever found in the world, 600 years before Christ. What's amazing about this, it was actually discovered by a young person that was helping out in a dig right here in Jerusalem. So the story of this is just marvelous. And when you come to the Israel Museum, you get to see things like this. Another really interesting thing that you find here in the Israel Museum is a piece of stone that says place of the trumpeting. This was the actual stone found on the southwest corner of the temple, and that's where the trumpeter would stand and announce Shabbat or a high holy day. This is the actual one. We've seen the replica there in the Temple Mount, right below the Temple Mount. This is the actual stone right here. So you go from the Assyrian and the Babylonian times and then the Persians, but then you come to the times of the Greeks and Romans. This is all, by the way, predicted in Daniel, the statue of Nebuchadnezzar. Of course, he wanted the whole thing to be gold, but it was the head of gold, the chest of silver, the middle of bronze, and then the legs of iron and the feet a mix of iron and clay. You see the different empires of the world being predicted by Daniel. But when we come to Roman times, the land of the Bible was continually oppressed by the Gentiles, and they were the Romans. And there was a piece of evidence the Bible talks about, a man named Pontius Pilate, a governor of Judea. And they hadn't found any evidence of such a person outside of the Bible. And so critics of the Bible would say, well, the Bible must have got it wrong. Here's what I say to critics of the Bible. Keep digging. Here it is, an inscription that they found at Caesarea of Pontius Pilate. He was the fifth Roman procurator of Judea. He served between 26 and 36 AD, and he was not sensitive to the Jewish people. As a matter of fact, when his wife warned him, don't have anything to do with Jesus, he didn't listen. And he declared Jesus innocent three times. He washes his hands like, I'm innocent of this man's blood, and still condemns him to death. It's no
mystery to me why it was hard to find Pontius Pilate in the

0: archaeological record, because he did actually something terrible. But here it is. This is an inscription. This is the actual inscription from Caesarea. And it's the inscription that includes the words Pontius Pilate. Another verification that the Bible always gets it right. Proof in archaeology. And if you're a young person and you're wondering, you know, if I was brought up in the ways of God, the ways of the Bible, is this really true? I would just say yes. There's lots of evidence that what we have in the Bible is verified, it's true, it's historic, and we can count on it, not just for life, but for eternity. Next to the Pilate inscription, we have an ossuary. This is a bone box, and this is Caiaphas, the high priest's ossuary. So you have all these connection points to Jesus of Nazareth. This one's really interesting, another ossuary. And this one is inscribed with the name Johananan, son of Hakol. And what they found in here was a nail through the heel of a person. So that means this was a crucifixion victim. And so now we know a little bit more about how Jesus was crucified because of that.
1: 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And what does the Bible say about the spiritual war behind it all? 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
0: Our fourth stop takes us back 2,000 years to Jerusalem's last days before its destruction by the Romans in 70 AD. The model, measuring some 1,000 square meters, features two towering landmarks. To the west, crowning the city's highest point, sits the palace of Herod the Great. And to the east, dominating everything, stood the second temple and its vast enclosure.
2: One of the things you have to see when you come to the Israel Museum, believe it or not, right now, for a limited time, the great Isaiah scroll, not a facsimile, the real one, is on display. Let's go see it.
0: This is amazing. Right here, they have the great Isaiah scroll on display. They hardly ever have had it on display. I've never seen it with my own eyes. Let's see if we can get in.
3: Should have been in earlier.
0: Oh, where is the great Isaiah scroll?
3: It's still here, but we're all closed up now.
0: Oh, I thought we had 15 minutes.
3: No.
0: Oh, what?
3: Which museum were you last in England, America, France?
0: If I said
3: 20 minutes before the end, 25 minutes, start moving out.
0: Okay.
3: It's never, and it says 8 o'clock. It doesn't mean 8. It means 10.
0: I won't be back in Israel to see this. Is there any way to just get a quick peek? Very fast.
3: Come on, 2 minutes. Come with
0: Thank
3: me.
0: Thank you. Thank you.
3: Don't let anyone tell.
0: And the next time we're in London, I will get there much earlier. Wow, thank you.
3: Minutes.
0: Thank you. 3 minutes. Wow. That's amazing. So this is 53. This is the chapter that I really appreciate right here. The amazing thing about the Dead Sea Scrolls, the timing of the finding of the Dead Sea Scrolls, to me, is of God, too. How did these stay undiscovered for 2,000 years? Basically, from a little before the time of Christ, when they were written, and they know when they were written because they have

dating, carbon dating, which they can date the leather. And also they have paleographic dating, which is style of writing and, you know, different things that they would use at different times. So they know from all of that, that the Dead Sea Scrolls were written 100 years at least before.

moment, Israel is coming back to the land. The first Hebrew professor to read the ancient Hebrew, the Dead Sea Scrolls, was looking upon the scrolls at the very moment that the radio was announcing the UN partition plan had passed in 1947. Is it a coincidence that at the very same moment, both of those predictions were coming to fruition, where the Dead Sea Scrolls give us a bridge of 1,000 years between the oldest that we have until then, until now, and we look at the copy and they said it's full of errors and there's no way it's reliable. And guess what? It is reliable. It is accurate. God preserved his word. God preserved his people. Isaiah is one of those iconic prophets, just says it, and God gave him incredible insight. Some of the chapter and verses that I want to read in the presence of this great Isaiah scroll is chapter 7, verse 14. Therefore, the Lord himself shall give you a sign. Behold, a virgin shall conceive and bear a son and shall call his name Emmanuel. Emmanuel is God with us. So Isaiah saying there's going to be a virgin that's going to bring forth God with us. Pretty cool. Another passage in Isaiah is on Isaiah 9:6. For unto us a child is born, unto us a son is given, and the government shall be upon his shoulder, and his name shall be called Wonderful, Counselor, the Mighty God, the Everlasting Father, the Prince of Peace. Of the increase of his government and peace, there shall be no end, upon the throne of David and upon his kingdom, to order it and to establish it with judgment and with justice from henceforth even forever. The zeal of the Lord of hosts will perform this. So they've got like a scan, a 3D scan of the cave. That is really fascinating. And the story is, it was just by chance that it was found. A shepherd was throwing a rock in a cave to find an animal, and they heard a clank, and he knew that goats don't make clanking sounds. And he ran up there and discovered what he thought was just old leather. Turned out to be the greatest discovery of modern history. Amazing. Again, timing. Timing is what we're talking about here. It's providential. The scrolls were found in these clay jars, which again, helped preserve these. And the climate was perfect, and the Dead Sea is very dry. And being in these jars, it was able to be preserved for over 2,000 years. And then, of course, Isaiah 53. Really, it starts in Isaiah 52:13 all the way to 53:12, the incredible messianic passage that if you were to read it today and not know, you would think it's from the New Testament. Who hath believed our report, and to whom is the arm of the Lord revealed? For he shall grow up before him as a tender plant, and as a root out of the dry ground. He hath no form nor comeliness, and when we shall see him, there is no beauty that we should desire him. He is despised and rejected of men, a man of sorrows and acquainted with grief, and we hid as it were our faces from him. He was despised, and we esteemed him not. Surely he hath borne our griefs and carried our sorrows, yet we did esteem him stricken, smitten of God, and afflicted. He was wounded for our transgressions, he was bruised for our iniquities. The chastisement of our peace was upon him, and with his stripes we are healed. All we like sheep have gone astray, we have turned every one on his own way, and the Lord has laid on him the iniquity of us all. I believe these are powerful predictions of the Messiah. What a privilege it is to see this great Isaiah scroll in person. What an amazing treat to be able to go into the Israel Museum at night and see the chance of a lifetime, the great Isaiah scroll. The scroll that spells out so many things that are important to Jews and Christians. To be able to know that there's the promise of one that would come to rule, to reign, but also the one that would come first to pay for our sins. The Lord hath laid on him the iniquity of us all.
who has believed our report? To whom is

0: the arm of the Lord revealed. Jesus is the arm of the Lord. God comes into the flesh, lives among us, never sins, does everything right. So far, no one has ever accomplished that. Even Isaiah, the great Isaiah, was a sinner. All have sinned, come short of the glory of God. That's why the Lord laid on him the iniquity of us all. He came, he suffered. He was a man of sorrows. He was acquainted with grief. We hid, as it were, our faces from him. He was despised. He was rejected, a man of sorrows. So we have an amazing God that would come and do that for us. And I got a sense of that here. And I also want to invite you, if you've never accepted that, accepted him, you can do that today. He died for you. He rose again. He said, "For God so loved the world that he gave his only begotten Son, that whosoever believeth in him should not perish, but have everlasting life." The good news of hope. Hey, we've got a lot of other really interesting In Grace episodes on this channel, In Grace Israel. We also have another channel called In Grace Adventures. Both of these will give you tons of content that are exciting, they're family safe, they're educational, and faith building. 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There you can find books. We have a new book on Israel, supporting Israel, understanding biblical Zionism. It's called The Spiritual War Against Israel. 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
4: 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I charge you therefore before God and the Lord Jesus Christ, who will judge the living and the dead, at his appearing and his kingdom. Jesus will return. Only God the Father knows precisely when. But meanwhile, we have the responsibility of drawing close to him, of reading the Word of God every single day, of sharing Scripture with other people, those who know him so they can be prayer partners with us, those who do not know him so that they can learn how they can, by admitting they have sinned, believing on the Lord Jesus, and telling other people, can have a place forever in heaven. Who do you know that you could pray with and for and go with the gospel to share with them, for them, to them, how to spend forever with God? Through his Son, the Lord Jesus Christ, who died, was buried, and rose again. And he is going to return. So pray. Go with the gospel. Watch God make you usable. Watch Him use you to impact the people you know who may not know how to get to heaven. You can tell them how. You can go with the gospel. Will you? It's all in your hands. It's totally your decision. God will bless you. He will make you usable. He will use you if you are willing. Christ through you can change the world.
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10: 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In a world overflowing with advice, it's easy to overlook the one source that actually works. Today, Dr. Evans shows how Scripture gives everything we need for wisdom, joy, and direction. Let's listen as he explores how God's Word has the ability to meet the deepest needs of our lives.
9: If you go to a bookstore, you will notice a number of titles that may catch your eye in light of our series, which has been on the glory of Scripture. A number of books contain the word Bible in their title. For example, there is the Vegetarian Bible. There is the Chocolate Bible. There is the Hunter's Bible. There is the Fashion Bible. But why do they do it? They do it because the word Bible is associated with the final word on a subject. And today I want to talk a moment about the comprehensive nature of Scripture. What I mean by that is that the Bible is totally comprehensive in its ability to address every need in your life. There is no need in the life of the Christian that has gone unaddressed in the Bible. The Bible never spends time defending the existence of God. It simply says, a fool has said there is no God. In other words, you have to be a fool to conclude there is no God. You have to be educated out of the existence of God, because it's natural when you look at the world around you

0: but somebody bigger than that must be responsible for it. That leads him to verses 7 through 14, where he makes six statements about the sufficiency of Scripture or its comprehensive nature to address all of life. Number one, the law of the Lord is perfect, restoring the soul. The word perfect means whole or complete or something that is comprehensive. When he says the law of the Lord is perfect, he is saying that Scripture lacks nothing. It is complete in its revelation of divine truth. And while God has not told you everything, he's told you everything you need to know. The word restore means to convert, revive, or refresh. In other words, the word of God can change you. It can change you. It can make things different. Many of us have seen old furniture restored, brought back to life. We've seen broken things repaired. We've seen old things made new. What he's saying is that this book is so powerful that it is able to take your soul. Now, what's your soul? Your soul is the essence of your life. Your soul is beyond your body. Your soul goes to who you are as a being. Most of us stop with what we do as a being, and that brings in our body. But we only do what we do because we are who we are. He's saying the Scripture can change who you are, which will automatically affect what you do. The Scripture can restore or give you back your soul. The Hebrew word for soul is pronounced nephesh, and nephesh referred to the total person and God's ability to turn you inside out, to fix what's wrong or broken or bruised or beaten or battered on your inside. Many of us who look wonderful outside are scarred inside. We've got scars on our souls. They've been hidden by our bodies. And even when we're feeling okay outside, we still feel the ache and the pain of the inside. He says Scripture is so complete that it is able to restore or revive or heal your inside. Paul went so far as to say, though my outward man decays day by day, he says, my inward man is renewed. In other words, the older you get, the younger you should be getting. It's okay to be old on the outside. Time will guarantee that. But according to the word of God, you should be getting younger on the inside. When the Scripture is free to have its way with you, then it restores or heals the soul. Why? Because it is comprehensive. There are two reasons I encourage my youngest son, Jonathan, during his high school days of playing football. There are two reasons. Reason number one, I love football. Reason number two, I didn't want to pay for college. So I felt like I could express my love for football and save money at the same time if he would get good enough to get a college scholarship. Well, he got a college scholarship, and I got my praise on. I mean, because I was happy. They paid for his classes. They paid for his books. They paid for his food. They paid for a place to live. It is a full, it's called a full, somebody say full. Right. It's a full scholarship, where the school takes responsibility for his education. They pick up the tab for his education. It's a comprehensive agenda. It would be a shame to have that much investment not to be taken advantage of. Am I right? In other words, when you know the value of a comprehensive scholarship, what you ought to do is take advantage of it. Maximize it. You can't have all this and not take advantage of it. It is the comprehensive word of God. He says the scripture will restore your soul. Now, if the scripture will restore your soul, that means it'll also save you money. Because that means you don't have to go beyond it to get your soul fixed. Second thing he says, the testimony, another way of saying scripture, the testimony of the Lord is sure, making wise the simple. When he says scripture is sure, he's referring to scripture as trustworthy. In other words, it's witness, testimony. Sure means to give testimony or to give witness. It's true about who God is, what God says. It's a reliable document and therefore provides a sure or solid foundation upon which life is to be built. It's sure, you can bank on it. Jesus said in Matthew 7 about two men who built houses. One built on a rock, one built on sand. One foundation was sure, the other was flimsy. Scripture is sure. Many of our lives are often built on philosophies that are not sure. How we were raised, which wasn't sure. Our friends, who are as messed up as we are, they're not sure. He says scripture is sure, that is reliable. And he says it will make the simple wise. What is the simple in the biblical worldview? What does it mean to be simple? Well, he doesn't mean, as sometimes somebody lacks intellect. The simple person in the Bible was the person who didn't know how to make good choices. It was the person whose judgment ability or discerning ability was flawed. They didn't know how to make choices. They didn't know how to set the right boundaries. They didn't know how to position themselves under God correctly. They were called simple, not because they were stupid or lacked intellect, but they lacked the ability to make judgments. How many of us sitting here tonight, if we knew then what we know now, would have chose differently? In other words, it was a judgment problem. We didn't calculate the data correctly. We didn't investigate it correctly. We were maybe too immature at that point in our lives, and so we were unsure, and therefore we could not make judgments. What he's saying is the scripture will save you that heartache and save you that headache. Because what it will do is give you the ability to discern, because God has already taken in all the idiosyncrasies, all the elements, and has already rendered a judgment on it.
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1: Have you gotten frustrated at your children because they won't listen and you know they're wrong? And they arguing like they're right? You know? They think they know they're right, but you know they haven't lived long enough? You know? The Word of God is the perfect document for folks who don't know what to do. See, folks who already know what to do don't need the Bible or don't use it. Better to be simple and need the Word than be brilliant and not. The Word of the Lord is a pathfinder. It will lead you down the correct way to go. It will show you the right road. When you go down the biblically prescribed path to get to where God wants you to go, you'll be happy you took that road. He goes on, verse 8. The commandment of the Lord, again, the commandments of the written word of God, the commandment of the Lord is pure, enlightening the eyes. It will clear up the dark things, the things that are hard to figure out. Jesus prayed in Matthew 11 to his Father, and he said, Father, hide these truths from the intelligent. That is, people who have their own sight, and reveal them to babies, to people who are dependent. Open up their eyes so that they can see. So you get to see things as they really are, because Scripture enlightens your eyes. It gives you divine vision. The fear of the Lord is clean. The word fear here is again used, referring to response to God's word. The fear of the Lord is clean. God conveys his truth without flaw or without blemish. Psalm 12, verse 6 says, God's word is flawless. He says that the fear of the Lord is pure, enduring forever. The Bible is permanent. It's unchanging. And watch this, it's always relevant. It'll never go out of date. It'll never go out of print. It just gets translated into language after language after language. No book has sold more in the history of publications. So it says it will endure forever. It is a permanent record of the revelation of God. It always has been sufficient. It is sufficient. It will always be sufficient. Many of you took philosophy in college. Philosophy is interesting, because philosophy is learning the worldviews of men, how men look at the world. And then, you know, you get Kierkegaard and you study existentialism. And people be talking deep, too. Oh, did you hear him? Philosophies, you know, it is always changing. The Bible talked about people ever learning and never coming into the knowledge of the truth. Love to go to school. Don't know nothing. Scripture is the only worldview that will last forever because it's rooted in an unchangeable reality, God, who has recorded that reality for us in Scripture. He goes on. The judgments, verse 9, of the Lord are true. They are righteous altogether. Judgment means the ordinances or divine verdicts from the bench of the supreme judge of the earth. The Bible is the standard, he says, of judging life, of leading life, and of evaluating life. Why can it be trusted? Because the judgments of the Lord are true. We've already dealt with truth. It's a fixed standard. It's not up for negotiation or debate. And when applied, it produces comprehensive righteousness in the life of the believer who accepts it. It is the inexhaustible source of truth, and when truth is applied,

you become right. The Bible pronounces a curse on anyone who adds to it or takes from it, because you're messing with the revelation of God. So if the Bible is this comprehensive, how should you view it? What kind of priority should it have? Notice what he says in verse 10. They are more desirable than gold. Yes, than much fine gold. First thing he wants you to know is anything this precious is more important than your paycheck. Gold. It's your money. I would dare to think that many of us view the Bible as more important than our paycheck. Very few of us look at the Bible that way. That's not how David looked at it. And David was a wealthy man. He wasn't sitting home reading his Bible all day. He's a very wealthy man. But when it came to what was valuable, he said, your word is more. When Paul was in prison, getting ready to die, he sent word back. Now, you would have thought he would have said, he said, Timothy, when you come, bring me a blanket, because I'm cold in prison. It's cold here. Bring me a blanket and bring me the scriptures. Because right now in this situation, I need something divine. When Christians are on that deathbed, first thing they want is somebody to read them the Bible. It's not only valuable in death, it's valuable in life. Because it's written for life. He says it's more precious than my paycheck or anything that the paycheck can buy. So it's more valuable than anything this world offers. That is not just a book sitting on your shelf is more valuable. It is the reality of God's revelation, which is incorporated in Scripture, that is more valuable. Notice how else valuable it is. He says, it's sweeter than honey and the drippings of the honeycomb. It's better than your dessert. Because your dessert has got sugar in it. All right? It makes it sweet. He says, this thing is sweet. Have you ever read a verse that got sweet to you? Or read a passage that was sweet to you? Now, how do you know when something's sweet? I'll tell you how you know something's sweet. You taste it. You can taste it. See, that's why the Bible says, taste of the Lord and see that he is good. See, I'm not talking about reading the Bible. Although reading, of course, is part of, that's the way you can read what God has said. I'm talking about you tasting it. Some people would call it feeling. Experiencing it. So you don't just want to say, I read my two chapters today. You want to say, I experienced God while reading my two chapters today. You want to taste the sugar. He wants you to taste it. For David, the word of God was something to be experienced as well as known. Now, it's true, even if you don't experience it, but you don't just want the fact of it. You want the reality of it. You want it to take on life for you. Of course, that's the role of the Holy Spirit, to animate it in your experience. And what he says is that that's what the scripture will do. It will be a taste for you. Moreover, by them your servant is warned, and keeping them there is great reward. Who can discern his errors? Acquit me of my hidden faults. Things that are deep down inside that are flaws. I'm going to need your word to help me with those. Keep back your servant from presumptuous sins, sins you plan to do. Do not let them rule over me, that I shall be blameless and shall be acquitted of great transgression. And then he says this famous closing verse, let the words of my mouth and the meditations of my heart be acceptable in thy sight, O Lord, my rock and my redeemer. He says the word of God is sufficient. It can satisfy the soul. It can quench the thirst. You get a lot of cake mixes and they say all the ingredients are here. Don't mess with it. You'll mess up the product. Maybe many of you remember. Any of you use Prego spaghetti sauce? Prego? They used to have a commercial about Prego spaghetti sauce. The commercial would simply say, the man would come on and say, it's in there, right? Because they would ask, does it have tomatoes? And he'd say, it's in there. Does it have Italian sausage? It's in there. Or does it have basil? It's in there.

0: Or does it have garlic? It's in there. Does it have pepper? It's in there. I'm going somewhere. David is saying scripture is comprehensive. My life is falling apart. It's in there. I'm worried. It's in there. I'm losing my mind. It's in there. I don't know how I'm going to pay my bill. It's in there. I found out I got terminal cancer. It's in there. I found out that I'm in conflict with my neighbor. It's in there. Because the Bible is totally comprehensive to address every need, because it is the absolute Word of God.
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5: Tom's pastor gave him some marital advice. Give your wife a compliment. Tell her she looks like the first day of a warm, beautiful spring. When Tom got home, he told his wife, "You look like the last day of a long, cold winter." Well, if Tom had shifted his time frame just a little bit, he could have gotten a much better result. The same may hold true for those of us who want to learn the discipline of early rising. Many of us set our clocks to wake us up at the top of the hour, such as 6 or 7 o'clock. But there is a certain momentum that comes with disciplining ourselves to rise extra early. If we adjust the rising time back just a couple of minutes to, say, 5:58 or 6:58, it gives us the satisfaction of having gotten up during the hour before. Instead of telling people you get up at 6, you can say, "I get up at 5-something. Any strategy that helps us rise early and spend time with God will redeem the time.
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0: It's a great day to study God's Word. Welcome to Through the Bible. I'm Steve Schwetz, inviting you to hop aboard the Bible bus as we continue our journey through God's entire Word. In this study, Dr. J. Vernon McGee reminds us that the Ten Commandments were only one part of the law given to the Israelites. God also gave them social laws and detailed instructions for building the tabernacle. And Dr. McGee brings it all close to home as he explains how the instructions for building an altar relate to believers as well. So grab your Bible, and while you find your place in Exodus, here's the conclusion of Dr. McGee's thoughts on memories that we started last time.
1: May I say that memory can be a very sweet thing. It can be a very wonderful thing. Many of you listening today have a memory that it's very sweet, is it not? Most of us here in California, we came from back east, did we not? Can you remember when you were a young person and lived somewhere in the Middle West? Probably you lived up in, Ohio. Maybe you lived down in Kentucky. Or maybe you lived in New England. Or maybe you lived down in Georgia. Or maybe, as I did, in Oklahoma and Texas and Tennessee as a boy. Do you go back to a time in memory of your days at school? You remember the first sweetheart that you had? You remember your mother? You remember your father? You remember those exciting times in the past? You remember when you met your wife or you met your husband? You remember when you proposed? Do you remember the wedding? You remember the birth of the first child? Do you remember when sadness came in, the word of death? My memory is a wonderful thing, isn't it? And as I've been speaking, many of you have gone back in your mind's eye, back over the past to very pleasant days. And yet, some of

0: have some very horrible things in there also. Now, the child of God ought to also remember. Do you remember before you were saved? How many of you can remember before you were saved? And if you ever get a little discouraged as a Christian, you ought to go back to those days.
1: Yes, remembering how God has worked in our lives is a great way to remind us of why we can trust Him with the future. I can think of several great examples in my own life, can't you? Now let's pray and praise Him as we open His Word together. Heavenly Father, thank You for the work that You've done in the past, the work that You're doing now, and the work that You will do in the future. Help us to trust You in every circumstance. We pray that Your Word reaches far and wide. In Jesus' name, amen. Buckle your seatbelts. We're off to Exodus 20 on Through the Bible with Dr. J. Vernon McGee.
0: Now today, friends, we find that we've come to this 20th chapter, verse 18. Last time we saw the giving of the law, that is, the part of the law that we call the moral law, the moral code, the Ten Commandments. Now, he's not through by any means, because in the next few chapters, in fact, through chapter 24, why, we have social legislation. And then we have the instructions for building a tabernacle and Leviticus, the service of it. And that's all part of the law. All goes in one package, by the way. Now I'm reading verse 18. And all the people saw the thunderings and the lightnings and the noise of the trumpet and the mountain smoking, and when the people saw it, they removed and stood afar off. And they said unto Moses, Speak thou with us, and we will hear, but let not God speak with us, lest we die. Last time we called attention to the fact that the giving of the law is not a beautiful or pretty thing. There are people that think that it is, and they are generally the folk that haven't read very much about it, that it was wonderful that God gave the law on Mount Sinai. Well, it's not presented to us that way here in the Scripture. We saw before the thunderings and the lightnings and the danger that was, and now the people, very frankly, they backed off as far as they can get, and they tell Moses, we're afraid, but we want you to speak to us, but not the Lord. And verse 19, And they said unto Moses, Speak thou with us, and we'll hear, but let not God speak with us, lest we die. Children of Israel didn't think it was pretty. And then verse 20, And Moses said unto the people, Fear not, for God has come to prove you, and that his fear may be before your faces, that ye sin not. You see, the law presented a very high standard. The law of the Lord is perfect. Nothing wrong with the law. And it demands, therefore, perfection. And friends, if you're not prepared to give perfection, you better get on some other kind of standard, a basis, than saying you're saved but keeping the law, because if you're not perfect, you won't make it. The law is perfect. It demands that. And I thank God that under grace, He'll take a poor sinner like I am. Grace reveals something of the goodness and wonder of our God. Now, he continues on here. Verse 21, And the people stood afar off, and Moses drew near unto the thick darkness where God was. And the Lord said unto Moses, Thus thou shalt say unto the children of Israel, Ye have seen that I have talked with you from heaven. Ye shall not make with me gods of silver, neither shall ye make unto you gods of gold. Now this is a very significant and important thing. Why did God appear in just this way unto the children of Israel? Well, the reason, I think, is quite evident, and it's simply because he wanted to impress upon them that he is the living God, and that the idols around them, and they were idolaters, we'll find that out later, that down in the land of Egypt, all this business of worshiping the creature rather than the Creator. And he's now probably coming closer to these people than he'd ever come before. That's very important here to see. Now, we come to the mention of the altar here. God gives them the commandments, and along with the commandments, there's given an altar. Altars for sacrifice. This is the same thing you have in your bathroom. You have a mirror, and underneath that mirror you have a basin. The mirror reveals that you have a smudge spot on your face, and down beneath is a basin, and you wash your face with the basin. And so there is the mirror. The mirror is this law of God, reveals His standard. But the law is perfect. Man's not perfect, and it reveals that smudge spot. But thank God there's a basin down there, and that's the purpose of the altar. That altar speaks of the cross of Christ and the blood that He shed. Now, notice the instructions concerning this altar, because again, this is the altar they had to use before the tabernacle was made. And it was apparently an altar that everywhere they journeyed, they made one like this. They couldn't take this one with them. The one in the tabernacle was one that could be transported. Now I'm reading verse 24. An altar of earth thou shalt make unto me, and shall sacrifice thereon thy burnt offerings and thy peace offerings. Now, there's no sin offering here. Why? Well, we'll not get to that till Leviticus, because there could be no sin offering or trespass offering until the law was given. The peace offering reveals that man needs a sacrifice that reconciles him to God, and that Christ did make peace by the blood of His cross. And the burnt offering speaks of who He is, His worthiness, His ability to save. Now, this altar that's to be made of earth was the place they were to sacrifice burnt offerings, peace offerings, thy sheep and thine oxen. In all places where I record my name, I will come unto thee and I'll bless thee. So obviously they made an altar everywhere they went on the wilderness march until the instructions for the tabernacle were given. Now verse 25, and if thou wilt make me an altar of stone, thou shalt not build it of hewn stone. For if thou lift up thy tool upon it, thou hast polluted it. Now, this seems strange to us today. In other words, there would be those that would say, well, let's make an altar of stone. And this man says, I'm an engraver, and I think it'd be nice if we could have it attractive looking and make it appeal and very beautiful looking. Now, here is something. It's a very delicate matter, but it's very important. And there's a great spiritual lesson that is here. God says that you make my altar, you make it of plain stone, no engraving, and the minute that a tool is put upon that, why, it's polluted. Now, I don't want anything that has to do with it at all. Now, we've gone way past this, and we've come to the place where today a great many people feel that there should be in worship things that are beautiful, that everything should be made as beautiful as possible with music and soft lights, beautiful colors, and that the message should be given in very low tones and a very dignified manner and as flowery as it possibly can be. Well, we've come through that period and we've had that type of thing. It's quite interesting that that made no appeal to the unsaved world. Liberalism emptied our churches. Liberalism years ago couldn't have an evening service. Somebody said to me, why do you think that the liberal has got so involved today in all of this social setup? Quite obviously, he wasn't doing anything for years, and he felt very much left out of it. A man said to me, well, why don't you start marching and protesting? My friend, that's not my business. I have too much to do. I keep busy without marching or protesting. Mine's not a protest. Mine is a positive message. And I'm not protesting anything. I'm just giving out the Word of God, and it steps on a lot of toes, I can tell you that. But it's the Word that'll do it. We're to give it out as it is. And there should not be any attempt today to water down the message. Now, don't misunderstand me as I say This is a delicate subject. No one today has put more emphasis

heaven an attractive place of worship. I've had the privilege of remodeling the interior of the Church of the Open Door in my ministry. I had to go through a long period of just urging this upon the church before they were willing to do it. And it was at some expense. I'm for soft lights. I love beautiful music. And I love flowery speaking. But my friend, when any of these things obscure the message of the cross and take attention away from the person of the one who died on that cross, then that becomes the offense of the cross, a real offense. And that's the thing today that God does not want to happen. And Paul, when he went to the city of Corinth, you will recall, they were philosophical. There were quite a few of the priests there of the heathen religions trying to identify with all the sin of Corinth. And some of them did pretty well in identifying with it. They had many hippie types in the city of Corinth. But when Paul came there and saw the situation, saw that they were second-hand philosophers, they wanted to argue, they wanted to discuss, they wanted to appear intellectual, they wanted to appear to be hip, they wanted to belong to the now generation. My, how they were going in every direction. And Paul, who'd had a similar experience in Athens where they wanted to hear some new thing, Paul says, I determined not to know anything among you save Jesus Christ and him crucified. And friends, if that's left out of the message, I don't care how high the steeple is, I don't care how loud the church bell is, I don't care how beautiful the sanctuary is, I don't care how lovely and soft the music is, and I do not care how educated the preacher is that's in the pulpit. That is not a church, but may I say to you, that's anything but a church. That is polluted as far as God is concerned. The thing that is important is the message of the Word of God. That's the thing that should go out today. There is an attempt to dress it up and to do something with it. This is very important to see here. This is instructions for the altar. We present just Jesus Christ and him crucified. That is our message. That should be our message. Now there's something else here. Verse 26, neither shalt thou go up by steps unto mine altar, that thy nakedness be not discovered thereon. Now there are great many that would build some nice, lovely steps to go up to the altar. That would make it very convenient, you see. And when a man would step up, and they wore a type of a skirt in that day, why, the nakedness would be revealed. God says, I don't want to see it. That which speaks of the flesh, God can't use. And let me make this very personal. Anything that Vernon McGee does that's of the flesh, God hates it, and God won't use it at all. God does not want a display of the flesh in anything that has to do with his work. We need to guard against that type of thing. And sometimes it disturbs me when people can only see the preacher and not see the one that he's trying to present. I personally don't like anyone to tell me it's a beautiful sermon. The last thing in the world I want to preach is a beautiful sermon. I want to preach a beautiful Savior. And I'd like for people to leave and say, my, isn't Jesus wonderful? Not that the preacher is. That doesn't make any difference about him. I've had very few real compliments since I've been a minister. But when I was a pastor as a student down in Georgia on a little white unpainted church on the side of a red clay hill, and one morning after the message, after everyone had left, a boy there is a country boy, and I mean country, friends. He wore high yellow shoes, buttoned up too, by the way. And he waited around as timid as he could be. He was really a country boy. After everybody left, why, he came up to me and tears were in his eyes. He took hold of my hand and he said, my, I didn't know Jesus was so wonderful. And he wanted to say something else, but he wasn't able to say it. And he just turned and walked out of the church, and I watched him, because that church was in a cotton patch then. It's in the city there now, but that was a cotton patch in my day. And I saw him walk down a

across that cotton patch, and I watched him as he walked, that country boy. He said he didn't know Jesus was so wonderful, and I said, oh God, let me so preach that people will think Jesus is wonderful. That was a compliment. I haven't had many like that.

I begin reading at verse 1 because this has to do with master and servant. And that was a pretty important issue in that day. After all, these people had been slaves in Egypt. Now, these are the judgments which thou shalt set before them. If thou buy an Hebrew servant, 6 years he shall serve, and in the seventh he shall go out free for nothing. In other words, they could never permanently make one of their brethren a slave. Now, verse 3. If he came in by himself, he shall go out by himself. If he were married, then his wife shall go out with him. If his master have given him a wife, and she have borne him sons or daughters, the wife and her children shall be her master's, and he shall go out by himself. And if the servant shall plainly say, I love my master, my wife and my children, I'll not go out free. Then his master shall bring him unto the judges. He shall also bring him to the door or unto the doorpost, and his master shall bore his ear through and all, and he shall serve him forever. Now, this is a remarkable thing that's put right here. And here's a picture of the Lord Jesus Christ, if there ever was one, and it's a beautiful one. The law is this: if a man is a slave, and he can go out in 7 years. And if he was married when he became a slave, he'd take his wife out. But if while he's a slave, that he gets a wife, and that means one that's a slave of his master, then he can go out, but not his wife. She can't go out free. And so if he say, though, well, I love my wife, and I love my master, I want to stay. And then he takes an awl and bores them through. Well, that's a picture of the Lord Jesus Christ. You say, how in the world can that be a picture of him? Well, I think a very wonderful picture of him. He came to this earth, and he took upon himself our humanity, and we were all slaves of sin. He could have gone out free. He didn't have to die upon the cross, but he came down to this earth, and he became a servant, obedient even unto death. And he died and went through the same gate we did in order that he might get a bride for himself. But he had to be crucified to do it. And the writer to the Psalms takes that picture and uses it. Over in Psalm 40, verse 6, sacrifice and offering thou didst not desire. Mine ears hast thou opened. Burnt offering and sin offering hast thou not required. Then said I, lo, I come in the volume of the book, it's written of me, I delight to do thy will, O God, yea, thy law is within mine heart. And that refers to Christ. Somebody says, how do you know it refers to Christ? Well, if you would turn over to the 10th chapter of the Epistle to the Hebrews, why, we find there that it was fulfilled when our Lord came to this earth. Because in Hebrews 10:5, it says, wherefore, when he cometh into the world, now speaking of Christ, he saith, sacrifice and offering, thou wouldst not, but a body hast thou prepared me. Now, it's not his ears he's digged, but he gave him a body. And Christ took upon himself a body, and he'll have that body throughout eternity. But he could have left this earth without dying. But he said, I love the church. I love the sinner. And so he died and became obedient unto death, even the death of the cross. What a picture this is of Christ, right here after giving the Ten Commandments. Now we have here a series of laws that have to do with injuries to a person. I think it's well to note this. Verse 12, he that smiteth a man so that he die shall be surely put to death. Now this is the basis for capital punishment. Now, a great many today, especially these young people, have been fed a bunch of malarkey today, a bunch of propaganda, and they're told that thou shalt not kill means you can't become a soldier. May I say that the Lord says that a government has a perfect right. He that smiteth a man so that he die shall be surely put to death. The nation Israel could put to death any murderer. It's well to look at the total word of God, by the way. And then verse 13, and if a man lie not in wait, but God deliver him into his hand, then I will appoint thee a place where he shall flee. Now, we're going to come to that later, the cities of refuge. But if a man come prison,

0: presumptuously upon his neighbor, to slay him with guile, thou shalt take him from mine altar, that he may die. In other words, if the murder's premeditated, the man is to be executed. Now, if he does not do it maliciously, and I think oftentimes in self-defense, that a man without premeditation attempts to defend himself, I would say that that would not merit an execution at all. Now, will you notice how God protected the family? Verse 15, he that smiteth his father or his mother shall be surely put to death. God certainly protected the home. And he that stealeth a man and selleth him, or if he be found in his hand, he shall surely be put to death. God did not approve slavery at all. It was the system in that day, and God always dealt with those things. But it doesn't mean that he approves them. In fact, it's quite obvious he condemned it. He that curseth his father, his mother, shall surely be put to death. If a man strive together, and one smite another with a stone or with his fist, and he die not, but keepeth his bed, why, then he's to reimburse him. You see, here's the basis of the laws of our land. Now, I'm not going to go down through all of these, but I would recommend that you read this, because here is the basic of law and order, and any nation must have something built on this, my friend, if they're to have a civilized nation. And it's in here, verse 24, eye for an eye, tooth for a tooth, hand for hand, foot for foot, burning for burning, wound for wound, stripe for stripe. In other words, friends, there is this law of reciprocity. This is a law that must be enforced if there is to be law and order and protection of human life and property. And thank God, though, that there is one who is prepared, though, to extend grace to us that we might be saved. So until next time, may God richly bless you, my beloved.
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2: The Bible says we are to lay aside every weight. Now, these are not sins. These are weights. In the olden days, I used to be on the track team to run. Now, one thing I did not do, I never ran with an overcoat on. But if you're in a race, what do? You lay aside every weight, everything that is superfluous. If you want to be a success in life, don't get in the kindergarten stage of saying, is this right or is this wrong? Is this lawful or is this unlawful? Forget that. You ask yourself, is this thing a weight or is it a wing? And friend, never exchange wings for weights. There's some things that are not bad in and of themselves, but you just have to say, that's not for me. Not if I want to run this race.
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6: And hello and greetings to you in the name of our Lord and our Savior, Jesus Christ. It is our joy to have you with us in this special broadcast since it is Friday, September the 25th of the year of our Lord, 2026. And with us today, as usual, Sister Christy Johnson. Hello and how are you?
7: Usama, I'm thankful and glad that we're still here, able to broadcast.
6: Amen to that. Brother Yusuf Al-Mughalliq, hello and how are you?
8: By His grace, I am well and I hope you are too. And it's always good to be here.
6: Thank you, Brother Yusuf. And here he is, our producer, the one and the only one, Brother Paul Sutcliffe. Hello and how are you?
9: Glad to be back. Hoping you're well also.
6: Yes, sir. Good to have all of you guys. So before we start, would you please share the warning with our audience, Brother Paul?
9: Today's show will contain some explicit material not suited for children. We ask that adults use discretion to protect the ears of little ones.
6: Well, thank you for that, Brother Paul. Let's move on with our first story, which comes to us from the United States.
9: The Daily Signal reported that Liberty High School in Frisco Independent School District in Texas is facing scrutiny after a classroom was reportedly being used as a prayer room exclusively for Muslim students for 2 hours a day. Amon Blair, senior fellow for the Secure and Sovereign Nation Initiative at the Texas Public Policy Foundation, told the Daily Signal that every student, no matter their religion, should have the same rights. If Frisco ISD has set aside a classroom for prayer and district officials allow the Muslim Student Association to exclude every student who is not Muslim, then the district is deciding who may enter a public school classroom based on religion, said Blair. The Constitution does not allow a public school to make that distinction. If district officials approved or enforced that rule, Frisco ISD should answer who authorized it, who enforces it, and why a student may be denied access to a district classroom solely because the student is not Muslim, Blair continued. The Constitution protects a Muslim student who wants to pray. It does not allow Frisco in a school district to open classrooms.

0: classrooms for prayer and then tell another student you cannot enter because you are not Muslim.
1: I hate to tell Mr. Blair, you're so ignorant of Islam and you're so ignorant of our constitution. And people like you should not be in a position to speak against Muslims, Muslimizing America, Muslims taking over America. This is a problem I have, Brother Yusuf, with those people who are trying to find some stupid, ridiculous excuse to not allow Muslims to do Islam in America when they don't know jack about Islam. Does he know that our constitution will not allow Muslims to pray in America, period? Not in a school, not in a mosque? Does he know anything about what Muslims say in the prayer to prove that point that Muslims cannot pray in America? This is a problem we have in America, Brother Yusuf, that those people are trying to find any excuse, ridiculous excuse, to say Muslim cannot do this, Muslim cannot do that. When in reality, they have no right to pray, period, in America.
2: Well, Osama, well, what it takes is for this man to have someone to translate what those kids are going to say in their prayers. Huh. It's going to be a second and a third prayer during the school time. Have someone to translate it word for word, and you decide for yourself if this prayer should be practiced, should be said, especially in a group. If you have a group that says this prayer, then you're basically building an army in your school against the other kids who are not Muslims.
1: Brother Yusuf, I grew up in Egypt, and I know what happened every time the Muslims meet with the teacher in the religious hour. As we come back to the classroom, we can see the anger and the hatred in the heart of every Muslim student towards us, the 7-8 Christian students in a class of 50, because of what they have been taught in that religious hour. And when they go to the afternoon prayer in the masjid of the school, they come back to us with more anger and more hatred, because we know what Muslims say in their prayer. Mr. Blair does not know anything about Islam, like the rest of them, who will give us dumb excuses about why we should not have a mosque in America. Oh, because maybe we do not have enough room for the cars. Maybe because we do not know where the money comes from to build the mosque. Or whatever other ridiculous reasons. Not because it is illegal for Muslims to exist in America, especially if they're going to pray their prayers. Because in the prayer, they will teach nothing but the hatred for the Jews and the hatred for the Christians and the killing of the Jews and the killing of the Christians. And you tell me that our constitution allowed Muslims to have prayer in our schools in America or anywhere in America? You're so ignorant of the constitution because you're so ignorant of the religion of Islam.
3: The Muslim prayer is
1: not a peaceful gathering. Trust me, because it is jihad gathering. Educate yourself before you destroy your country completely. Let's move on, Brother Paul, to our next story, which also comes to us from the USA.
0: Joe Kaufman wrote an article for the Investigative Project on Terrorism. Kaufman wrote that Imtiaz Muhammad, the Republican nominee for Florida House District 103, following an uncontested primary, has undergone a striking political transformation. His history in Democratic and progressive politics, involvement with controversial Muslim groups, appearances at an institution linked to persons implicated in terrorism, and past statements disparaging America present a political resume more aligned with the Democratic Socialists of America than the Republican Party. Muhammad, who grew up in Pakistan and arrived in the United States in 1991, has spent years participating in South Florida politics. He founded the American Muslim Progressive Caucus and has been a strong supporter of Bernie Sanders, the Squad, abolishing ICE and turning Florida into a sanctuary state for illegals. Muhammad changed his party registration mid-2022, and in 2024, he ran for state Senate as a Republican. The Broward Republican Executive Committee removed him from a voter guide following protests from several individuals, including Joe, author of this article. In 2026, Republican Party of Florida included Muhammad on a flyer congratulating state House candidates. This summer, Muhammad made appearances with groups affiliated with the Muslim Brotherhood and one mosque where the 9/11 terrorists visited. Osama, Imtiaz Muhammad is the Muslim Republican you have been warning about, isn't he?
1: Absolutely, brother. And I am sick and tired of the stupid, dumb, useful Republicans who are allowing now Muslims all over this country to run for office through them. I mean, the man is 100% a Democrat, 100% a Muslim Brotherhood, 100% a Muslim jihadi. He should be removed from America. No, we're going to make him a Republican representative as a congressman. I mean, Christie,

0: Can you see anything more dumber than that? And the people of Florida will vote for Imtiaz Muhammad as a Republican? What a nightmare, Christy Johnson. Now we welcome Muslims to take over America on the right and on the left and in the middle. What is your thought, Christy, about that insane we are going through in this country right now?
1: Some definitely are correct. This is insanity. But it also looks to me like you have a group of people who recognize, wow, this individual is attracting a lot of attention. There are a lot of Muslims coming out here. Man, we need to get their votes. Hey, maybe if the Christians would get as excited about voting as the Muslims are, we would see more people trying to appeal to the Christian community and to the church. I mean, I hate to say that.
0: Christy, let me give you the terrible news. Christians of America is the problem of the destruction of America and the Islamization of America. I believe the numbers are accurate. Over 40% of Christians in America are not registered yet. We only have 40 days left before the midterm election. And plenty of Christians, those who believe in Jesus Christ, do not care about registering for voting. Plus, plenty of those who are registered are going to be voting as Democrat, and plenty of them do not vote anyway. The problem in America is not the Republican Party. The problem is not the Muslims. The problem is the church, the Christian in America, who do not see that what we're talking about here have any value, have any weight in their life and the future of America. Am I right about that, Christy?
1: Yusama, we have been talking about that. You are right. And honestly, it's scriptural fact that if my people who are called by my name will humble themselves and pray, seek my face and turn from their wicked ways, then I'll hear from heaven and heal their land. We need to see a revival among Christians to be as dedicated and committed to the saving the freedom in this country as the Muslims are to take our freedoms away. When are the Christians going to wake up? And I'm telling you, yes, it's in the Republican Party. It's independent. Oh, it's the Democrats. But hey, they're all just Democratic socialists. Give me a break. I am so sick to hear the foolishness that is going on in the American politics, the American Republican Democrats. I mean, they're all making the same foolish mistakes and compromising Jesus Christ as they're doing it. I'm making that allegation, and I know Christians will like to hear me say it, but it's the truth.
0: I believe the Christians will wake up when they are taken over completely by the liberals and by the Republican Muslims who are going to be running this country to force Sharia on each and every Christian in this country.
2: Muslims claim that the Quran is the final revelation of Allah to mankind, a perfect book given to us through Muhammad. Islam challenges that upon reading the Quran, the seeker is at once convinced that it is the very word of Allah. Muslims declare that no mere man could have written such a perfect collection of verses, covering a wide variety of topics, events, and doctrines. Within the pages of the Quran, one will find familiar events and people such as the creation, the flood, Adam and Eve, Noah, Abraham, Moses, and Jesus. But even the casual reader will notice distinct and striking differences between the Quranic and the much older biblical accounts of the same topics. Muslim apologists will contend that it is the Bible which has been corrupted. The Straight Way of Grace Ministry is pleased to announce the release of a challenging and thought-provoking two-volume book series titled Exposing the Truth About the Quran. Containing over 800 pages of detailed research, the author examines these claims through careful comparisons of Quranic, biblical, historical, and archaeological records. The reader will soon discover that the Quran does not even agree with itself and is completely at odds with biblical and historical accounts. Exposing the Truth About the Quran, Volumes 1 and 2, are available now. After 14 centuries of blind adherence, now is the time for critical and thoughtful examination. 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Case discounts are also available. And now, back to our show.
0: Let's move on, Brother Paul, to our next story, which comes to us from Canada.
3: This is a story that sadly continues to build. We first reported on Adil Charakawi on August 8th. What we shared then from memory was shocking in his boldness for jihad. Memory has now done a report on him and his activities that point out he should either have a keeper, CSIS eye on him 24/7, or Canada should deport him. This time, Adil Charkawi, an imam born in Morocco, now based out of Montreal's Asaba Islamic Center, posted on X on September 5th, calling on supporters to prepare for hunting season and the practice use of sniper rifles. The post included a photo of a man using a sniper rifle. Charkawi included a hadith attributed to Muhammad. Shoot, O sons of Ishmael, for your father was an archer. Shoot! Charkawi then added in French, autumn is already here in Canada. The hunting season is approaching. It's time to sharpen your sniping reflexes. This is the same person who posted in March after Ramadan, post-Ramadan, getting prepared for hunting, then added a hadith that condemns those who neglect their skill with weapons as disobeying Allah.
0: Either Charkawi, Sister Christie, is a Muslim jihadi who enjoy the freedom of Canada. The sad thing is the foolish people who live in Canada do not know either Charkawi or his Islam. They may think that the guy's talking about hunting, you know, sharpen your tools, whatever you're going to use for hunting. And then when in reality, he's talking about jihad. He's living his Islam. The same problem we have here in America, it's in Canada. The same problem we have in Canada, it's in Europe. The same problem we have in Europe, it's in Australia. The same problem we have in Australia, it's everywhere in planet Earth. Even in the middle of the Middle East, we as Christians are being slaughtered and nobody talk about it here. Why? Because we don't want to offend the Muslims who have not yet beheaded anybody in America. Christy, I cannot imagine that this man still alive or outside the prison of Canada, because that man would be the cause of the killing of thousands of Canadians, not only Canadians, but hundreds of thousands of Americans. Because if it is in Canada today, in 5-10 years, it will be in America. He is a new Osama bin Laden. Why did Barack Hussein Obama kill Osama bin Laden and nobody is trying to kill that man legally by the court system? I give you your final words, Christy, about that story.
1: Osama, it's interesting. If you don't know anything about Islam, then you might think, yeah, let's everybody go hunting. Hunting season is coming. But when you know what Islam is, you understand that they're very skilled at disguising and giving symbolic references that go directly to the commands of Allah in the Quran, directly to the instructions Muhammad gave his followers. And so because we know something about Islam, we understand what this man is saying. You have to know what Islam teaches to catch these things, right?
0: Yeah, yeah. Christian, you know, the most stupid, ridiculous question is always asked after the crime is committed. Well, we are still searching for the motive. As if there any other motive besides that these are Muslims who are practicing Islam. And the reason is because those who are searching for the motive did not bother to read a book. It's called the Quran. To learn about a man. His name is Muhammad, to study the truth about what Muslims believe and what Muslims will be practicing all over the West.
4: Well, Brother Paul, let's move to our last story for our broadcast for today, which comes to us from the UK.
3: The Daily Mail reported that protesters marched in Crowborough, Sussex, on September 20th after a former military training camp started being used as a temporary accommodation site for asylum seekers. A camp for 350 migrants is already up and running in Crowborough, Sussex, despite fierce local objection over residents' safety, strain on resources, and the scale of the sites, with plans to increase its capacity to 540. Huge crowds of residents gathered this past Sunday, holding banners that read, Crowborough says no, while counter-demonstrators also turning up raised signs saying, migrants, welcome, kindness is our strength, and stronger together. The line of protesters saying no dwarfed the group of counter-protesters saying yes to having more Muslim migrants.
0: I will say here, Brother Yusuf, that the no is loud, but the no is going to lose. Why? Because who you're saying no to the government of United Kingdom, who are right now the one in charge of the government of United Kingdom, the Muslim Brotherhood, the Muslim Jihadi, the Muslim believers? What is the chance for the Muslims after arriving to this great position to take over England to listen to some of the British infidels who say, no, please, we don't want Muslims in our country? What is

a chance that the Muslim Brotherhood say, you know what? I think we should listen to the infidels and take our Muslim people out. I just watched a video today, Brother Yusuf, which is made by Hassan Biker. And if people do not know who is this man, I will tell you, he is the friend of

0: your sister, and your daughters. We are here to destroy the white race. That is exactly what he said. That man, the friend of our future Senator Abdel Sayed in Michigan, the friend of the Mayor Mamdani, the true Muslim believers, hate America. He spoke so much garbage word about America, and he's telling us we're going to bring more Muslims to America to rape the American females. And that is exactly what is happening for many years in England.
1: Yeah, go ahead. Carry a sign and say, no, please, no more Muslims in our country.
0: Who are you talking to?
1: To the Muslim leaders of your country? It's too late, England. It is too late.
0: Am I right about that, Brother Yusuf?
2: Well, Osama, in the UK, yes, it is. It is very late. It's too late. They're trying to refuse to have Muslims in there. And maybe them standing up will encourage more people to stand up for their country. But yeah, I think it's too late for the UK. For those who say yes, I say when you hire a babysitter to take care of your kids while you're at work, you do background check on her. When you hire a contractor to fix your sink, you do the same thing. Why not when you bring Muslims to vet them to see what they were before they came? Saying yes just to be nice, and then your country is taking over, and then your men are killed, your women are raped, your children are raped. That doesn't do any good to you or for you.
1: Yeah, yeah. You know what I believe, Brother Yusuf? The reason they're saying yes, because they're very wise. Because, you know, the 300 are now 540, and next week 5,400. And if they say in the future, we are the one who said, we welcome you, we love you, we saw it in Europe. Young girls, you remember that video, Christy? Young girls meeting with the refugees and kiss them on the lips and give them water. And the refugee took the water and threw it on the ground. Remember that story, Christy?
3: Absolutely. It was really awful to see how foolish and ridiculous it was. They were like opening their arms and hugging these men or trying to. It was so stupid.
1: It's very simple. Please rape me. Please. I'm going to be nice to you. I'm going to give you a wonderful time, and don't kill me in the future. I believe that's exactly what's happening in England. The only way, Brother Yusuf, the only way for the British people to fix their country is riots all over the country, get rid of the king, get rid of the garbage politicians they have there, remove all the Muslims by power, by force, riots.
0: They may lose some of their people, but they will save their country.
1: Otherwise, you might as well go ahead and say yes, because maybe the Muslim will like you and they will not kill your men and rape your women.
0: But I know for sure that this will never happen. And that will bring us to the end of our broadcast for today. Thank you, Sister Christy, Brother Yusuf, for co-hosting this show with me. Thank you, Brother Paul, for producing this great show. And until we meet again in another broadcast, may the true God of the Bible continue to bless you and yours.
4: Perhaps the greatest fear that Muslims have is the constant insecurity that the Quran declares about heaven and hell. According to Islam, no one can know for sure if they will spend eternity with the Lord in heaven or suffering apart from him in hell. Even Muhammad said that he did not know if even he would make it to paradise. Did you know that the Bible says that you can know 100% for sure that your soul will be with the Lord after death? God knows that it would be impossible to live a life of joy and peace if a person was always in doubt about their soul. God wants you to be sure. In fact, Jesus had to come to this earth and die on the cross so that you could know that you had eternal life. You see, our problem is sin, which is rebellion against the God who created us and loves us. God is perfect and holy, and he cannot allow sin into his heaven. We must have our sins forgiven and removed, and that's why Jesus suffered and died on the cross, to pay the penalty for your sins and for mine. Because of what Jesus did on the cross, God can forgive you. He can save you, no matter who you are or what you have done. God has done everything necessary to save your soul, but now the decision is up to you. Will you turn away from your sin and rebellion and trust Jesus as your Lord and Savior? Good works, church attendance, and baptism cannot get your soul to heaven, but Jesus can. The Bible says, whoever calls upon the name of the Lord shall be saved. Why don't you call out to the Lord right now? Perhaps saying something like this. Dear God, I know that I'm a sinner and that I do deserve to be punished. but I believe that

You sent Jesus to die for me, to pay the price for my sins. Right now, I turn away from my sin and I invite you to come and be my Lord and my Savior. Thank you for saving me. In Jesus' name, amen. Have you accepted the Lord Jesus Christ as your Savior? Or perhaps you have further questions about Islam or Christianity. Why not take a moment right now and visit us online at www.thestraightway.org. That's www.thestraightway.org. May God bless you richly until we meet again right here on Revealing the Truth About Islam. 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

0: With SRN News, I'm Bob Agnew in Washington. Diplomacy continues with President Trump and his Chinese counterpart today at the White House.
1: As the leaders of our two nations, President Xi and I both understand that we represent different systems, but the ties between our people endure, and we've never gotten along better.
0: And those comments from the president last night at a state dinner. Through a translator today, the Chinese president talked about how this round of talks expanded upon what he spoke about with President Trump during his visit to China back in May.
2: The president visited China in May. We agreed on the vision of building a constructive China-U.S. relationship of strategic stability.
0: And the president says that he has accepted an invitation to return to China once again.
2: This year, there will be two more opportunities for us to meet each other. Firstly, the APEC meeting in China, and then the G20 summit in the United States. I do welcome you, Mr. President and the First Lady, to visit China.
1: Well, thank you very much. We will. And we'll be speaking a lot.
0: And after big losses yesterday on Wall Street, all the major indexes are thriving in early trading. More details from Seth Sutel.
3: I'm Seth Sutel, and this is Markets in a Minute. Stocks are mixed in the early going on Wall Street after bouncing around earlier. The S&P 500 inched up 0.1% in the first hour of trading Friday. The Dow rose 140 points, that's about 0.3%. The Nasdaq Composite edged up 0.1%. Measures of smaller company stocks fell. The price of Brent crude fell about 1% to $99 a barrel. That was welcome news for markets that have been getting anxious about inflation. Stocks are still feeling the heat from higher bond yields. Those raise the cost of borrowing for everyone, from home buyers to the U.S. government. The yield on the 10-year Treasury rose to 5.22%. Seth Sutel, New York.
0: This is SRN News. A lot of churchgoers these days say they don't have much faith in the Bible. Correspondent Michael Harrington explains.
4: A new poll from Lifeway Research finds 28% of Protestants who attend worship regularly believe that as culture changes, some biblical truths become obsolete. And 34% of respondents say that, quote, I accept some truths from the Bible, but others just don't fit what I believe. Both results are several points higher than when Lifeway asked the same question 5 years ago. Young churchgoers more likely to discount the Bible. Michael Harrington reporting.
0: Also at SRNnews.com, most nations in Western Europe are abandoning Christianity, perhaps none faster than France. A recent study found that about half of the French population is atheist, agnostic, or followers of no particular religion. The country enforces its own aggressive form of secularism, even though it has long been in close alliance with the Catholic Church. This is SRN News. McDonald's is trying to make some upgrades, and it figures it's time to add some shine to those golden arches.
5: The fast food giant plans to spend $8.5 billion over the next decade to modernize its restaurants, including expanding technology. The plan is for updated kitchens, more AI, greater customer rewards, and new menu items.
0: And that is correspondent Rich Thomason reporting. A powerful blast shook the Greek capital's tourist district of Plaka near the ancient Acropolis today, causing a building to collapse and injuring at least two people who were rescued from an adjacent building. The cause of the explosion was not immediately clear, but local media said a gas leak is suspected. The fire department said the explosion occurred in an old two-story building in the Plaka district, the historic part of Athens that lies at the foot of Acropolis Hill. More of these stories at SRNnews.com.
6: Here's God's promise for today from the Bible, Galatians chapter 2 and verse 20. I am crucified with Christ, nevertheless I live, yet not I, but Christ liveth in me, and the life which I now live in the flesh I live by the faith of the Son of God, who loved me and gave himself for me. 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
13: Welcome. Glad you guys are with us today. 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We are going to have with us Pastor Brandon Holdhouse and a lot of clips. I don't know, folks. I was walking late last night on the treadmill. I'm doing about 2.5 miles in the morning, 2.5 miles at night. Down to 161 now, guys. Let's see how far. Maybe I'll get back to my high school weight, 135. I think that would be a little much. That would be a little much. Well, I'd be happy to be at 155. But on that treadmill last night, and I used the time on the treadmill to a lot of times to listen to financial updates, speeches by people. Sometimes I have a manuscript up there. I'm reading a manuscript because I'm flooded with manuscripts right now. I have the manuscript of Brainwashed America, Why I'm a Christian Zionist. I have those two manuscripts I'm trying to go through and the final edits on those before they go to page layout and come out the first of the new year. And so I'm always on the treadmill using that time to do something. By the way, I've got my speed from miles an hour to 3.1 to 3.2. Now I'm up to 3.3 miles an hour on that treadmill. That's a pretty fast walk, isn't it? And last night I used the time to listen to the state dinner at the White House. And I have to tell you, I try to praise President Trump, and I will praise President Trump when he does great things, but does good things. And he has done a lot of great things and good things in the second term, but I'm very disturbed. I just thought, look, something's not right here. We've got him praising the president of Syria, a guy who was wanted with a bounty by our own government for $10 million. He wants the Golan Heights back. He's praising Erdogan as a good friend, my good friend, strong guy, biggest military in the region. Don't mess with him. We played the audio clips from the UN the other day. He's taking a plane from Qatar. All of these things are troubling from the green side of the axis, the red-green axis, the red, of course, being the Marxist, the green being the Islamist for new people. And so I've been disturbed by his praise of the green side of the red-green axis. But last night I'm on the treadmill late watching the replay of the state dinner as he praises Xi Jinping. And this morning I wake up to another clip of him praising Xi Jinping. And I'm thinking to myself, now he's praising the people on the red side of the aisle. He's saying too many nice things about people that make up the red-green axis that want to bring us down. Now, folks, there are some good things about getting older. I think I mentioned that the other day. By now, you're hopefully wiser, have more knowledge, more wisdom. You get grandkids. There's a lot of great things to getting older. But you also, by this point, have a track record and a resume, and hopefully it's a good one. And we have, I think, a good track record. Next year, January 1, would be our 37th year of me doing this. My first book came out in 1990, as you know. And so we have a long track record that people can look at. And what have we done in that 37 years? We've tried to be fair and consistent and honest with the truth. And I told you when President Trump came into office the second time around, I'm just going to call balls and strikes. And when he does something good, I'm going to tell you. But this is not the same president that we had in the first term. In fact, we even have a video of him saying that he would not do a state dinner for Xi Jinping. This was back in 2015. Listen to what he said about Barack Hussein Obama having Xi Jinping and what he would do. Where has this man gone from talking the truth about Islam to all the other things he said that were so right on the mark, and now this about Xi Jinping praising him? This is confusing the American people. We have worked so many decades to try to help the American people, and particularly, of course, Christians, our target audience, have discernment and wisdom and understand the evils of communism, the demonic nature of communism, the demonic nature of Islam. How can you praise some of the biggest leaders of the demonic leaders under demonic influence and control, whether they know it or not? I believe that's the case. Communism has killed easily 500 million people worldwide. Should we talk about Islam? And you're praising Islamic leaders that want to conquer Israel, take Jerusalem, kill the Christians, kill the Jews. You're praising a communist dictator who many people believe is a psychopath, absolutely a mental psychopath, some believe. And when you look at Xi Jinping, he seems like a soulless person. He has the same facial expression all the time. It doesn't change. Have you ever seen Xi Jinping laughing and smiling? You might find one or two out there, but he always has the same empty face look. He seems like a very miserable individual. Wouldn't you want to have a psychiatrist put him on the couch for a couple hours and find out what his deal is? But I can tell you from a biblical perspective what his deal is. I think he's a darkened-hearted, cruel, debased Romans 1 fool. And you go read Romans 1 and you find out what happens when God gives a people over. And guess what they become? Cruel. Brutal. How else would you describe the communist regime? He has that same look on his face all the time, regardless of what they're doing. He's an evil man. How many Christians are sitting in prison? Here's what I thought on the treadmill last night. How many Christians are sitting in prison in China right now or in work camps, hard labor work camps, for preaching the truth about the Bible, about the Lord? How many? And our president is holding a state dinner for him? A butcher? Because that's what I believe he is. A state dinner and talking about your friendship and mutual respect. No, there is no mutual respect. They do not respect you, Mr. Trump, President Trump. They don't respect you. Just on the Worldview Report last night, I dealt with all the things they're doing, from taking the cockpit off one of our F-35s, I think it was, and now they're trying, I guess somehow it got shipped inadvertently to Hong Kong, and the communists snatched it up, and now they're trying to understand the stealth technology even in our painting of those cockpits. They're advancing their nuclear weaponry to, well, they say they're going to be at 1,000 nuclear weapons in a very few short years. Many say already. I had a long conversation this morning with Frank Gaffney. He's going to be my guest tonight on Brandon House Live. Frank Gaffney said, I brought this up to him. I said, how can he praise this guy when they're stealing our technology? They're building ICBMs. They're building over 300 silo launch pads. 300 for ICBMs. 300 nuclear silos. Mutual respect? Frank said, oh, do you know about the, are you ready for this number? 3,000 miles of tunnels under China? 3,000 miles of tunnels. You think Gaza was a problem? You think the tunnels and all the nuclear facilities and under Pickaxe Mountain in Iran is a big problem? How about the 3,000 miles of tunnels in China? Frank said to me this morning, we don't know how much they have. They may already have 1,000 nuclear weapons. Here's what President Trump said back in 2015. But I have to go back to what I was saying last night. As I was walking on the treadmill, I thought, why? How on earth can you say this about this man who's holding Christian Chinese preachers in prison and labor camps? But here's what he says back in 2015 he would do.
14: I would not be throwing him a dinner. We've had this conversation. I'd get him a McDonald's hamburger and I'd say, we got to get down to work because you can't continue to devalue. You know, we'll give him a state dinner. And what he's done is sucked all of our jobs and we've sucked
13: again,
14: the money.
13: Definitely taking our jobs. I think it was Ross Perot back when he was running against George H. Bush and Bill Clinton talking about the gigantic sucking sound of all the jobs, like a vacuum cleaner being just taken right out of the country. And this is so you can buy cheap garbage, I guess, at your big box stores. But he would get him a hamburger. But no, last night he got the red carpet treatment. And then he took him around in the White House and showed him pictures of himself, Xi, and Trump shaking hands. Listen to this.
15: Who is that? I don't recognize.
13: He says, who is this? I don't know who that is. You have to...

0: Boost that volume.
1: Who is that? I don't recognize.
2: Go ahead.
1: Just say nice. That's great. Well, we have a lot of respect for you. We have these.
0: Let's boost that volume even more. He's like, who is that? He's laughing. He's joking. He's pointing at Xi and he slaps him on the shoulder as a joke. You know, who is that? Oh, that's you. And listen, he said, we have a lot of respect. Here we go. Try it again.
1: Who is that? I don't recognize.
2: Go ahead. Just say nice.
1: That's great. Well, we have a lot of respect for you. We have these.
0: Wow. A lot of respect for you. Can you imagine being a preacher, a real pastor, a shepherd, and the word gets back to you in prison that America's leader is speaking about his great respect for Xi Jinping? I understand diplomacy, and people say, "Oh, you a house? You're not a politician. You're not a diplomat. You don't understand." Oh no, my friend, I do understand. Presidents in the past have chosen their words very carefully for many reasons. To send a message, the right message to our allies, and to not send a confusing message to the American people. The Americans now think the communists and Muslims are wonderful.
3: Be sober, be vigilant, for your adversary the devil as a roaring lion walketh about seeking whom he may devour. Hi, this is Jim Schneider. Are you aware of what's happening today? Families are being torn apart. Children are being targeted with the world's philosophies. Anger and resistance to truth is building. Churches which once stood firm are abandoning sound biblical doctrine. Biblical values are under attack where right is wrong and wrong is right. Yes, there is much devouring going on today. 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
0: 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We're so busy here at the desk, I had to order up and have Logan add a place to hang another computer. We don't have enough computers because there's so much news breaking, and I play so much content from the news desk, and much of it is, you know, planned, and much of it is not planned because there's always something new coming up. And I can't play a clip for you like I just did. And then while that's playing, I'm researching for another clip or another, reading another piece of information. So I said, we got to get another computer in here. Because we're doing a lot on the fly, because that's what happens with live television, live radio, and the news cycles running so fast. News people today have to not just be a nice voice on the radio or a, you know, nice looking guy at the anchor desk, as they usually do put nice people looking people at the anchor desk, but they got to be more than that. They have to be a producer themselves. They can't wait for someone to find the information and then put it in a teleprompter for them to read it. And that's what's setting us apart and has for years, is we don't have that log jam of things coming through associate producer to a senior producer and finally getting to the host and into the prompter for him to read it. We're bringing you the information sometimes as we learn it and sometimes as we hear it for the very first time. And that's how fast the news cycle's running. And frankly, that makes our show more informative, makes it more interesting to your host, I'll tell you that. So who knows? We might be adding more computers. We got two now for sure. And so while the president is praising Xi Jinping before we go to Pastor Brandon Holdhouse, the Coast Guard intercepts alleged smuggling vessel with 13 Chinese nationals. Now, can somebody tell me why the Chinese nationals keep being smuggled into the United States of America, not to mention the 100,000 plus that are supposedly still here during the Biden regime? And by the way, speaking of 100,000, did you hear that they want to open up for 100,000 American youths to go, 100,000 American youths to go to

0: China. What happened to Trump? He used to say China, China virus, China. Now it's my good friend. We have a lot of respect. 100,000 American young people now to go off to China. Wow. Isn't that bad enough that the Chinese are indoctrinating our kids through the institute, various institutes here in America, where literally people trained by China come here from China, answer back to their embassy regularly, and the Confucius Institutes, something we've been reporting on here long before it hit the media. Because again, we read boring white papers here and congressional testimonies and research that we read months before the mainstream media picked it up. And we did that with the Confucius Institutes years ago. And they're paying school districts hundreds of thousands of dollars to teach pro-CCP indoctrination, brainwashing to America's kids all the way into the colleges. And those CCP-trained representatives come to America to teach. And have to regularly check in with the Communist China embassy. It's bad enough we let their brainwashers come in here to America, but now we're going to send 100,000 young people, according to this new breaking news story today, that Trump and Xi are going to work out for 100,000 Americans to go to China. Of course. Send 100,000 over there, brainwash them. You don't need to go to war and kidnap them like they did during the Korean War with the POWs and brainwash them. Bring them in for further education. Come here and do your education. Why would you want to do that? Why would you want to go to China to be educated? China, of course, loves the idea. They want us to continue to allow their students in here. So I think not all of them, but many of them can be agents and spies and steal technology and information and brainwash people. But now we're going to send 100,000 a year over to China to be brainwashed and send them back here to America. You know what? Don't take this the wrong way. America deserves to be collapsed. America deserves to collapse from within. We are our own worst enemy. Well, Khrushchev said it. Your kids will fall over into our hands like overripe fruit. We're doing it to ourselves. But why are we making nice with the leader of China while literally they keep finding guys on this week, Monday, the Coast Guard, 13 Chinese nationalists being smuggled into the U.S. Why do you got to be smuggled in? Come over here as a student. You know something nefarious is going on when they don't want you on the records, when they want to come in under the radar, be smuggled in. You know that can't be for good reasons. Joining me now is Pastor Brandon Oldhouse. Pastor Brandon, welcome. Thank you for filling in for Dr. Woods. He's gone for the next three Fridays. I guess he's on a cruise.
1: Okay. So no problems. Always good to be with you, my friend.
0: Yeah, always good to have you. What do you make of my opening monologue today?
1: Well, you hit the nail on the head because Trump has been sending mixed messages about China, and you hit the nail on the head about even the students. The latest published Open Doors figure shows there's about 265,000 students from China in our universities and college campuses. And you might want to say why, you know, because they come here, they get our education, then they go back and we're teaching them technology, you know, the STEM areas of education. And they go back and they use it against us. And so These students are communistic. They're from that regime. But even further than that, you know, I know how they're going to defend Trump. And let me speak from how they defend him. And then let me explain from a biblical standpoint what we should be doing with communist leaders like Xi Jinping. They're going to tell us, well, and you don't understand. This is about economic leverage. Trump's approach to China in his initial attempt with high tariffs and export restrictions was unsuccessful. So now he's trying a new tactic, and they

0: Trump knows they have basically a monopoly of rare earth supplies. And so Beijing has a lot of bargaining power. And so now he's going to try a new tactic. And his new tactic, instead of being tough with them, is going to be more hospitable and try to, you know, prevent trade disruptions that hurt American businesses and consumers. But I get that, and they're going to make that argument, but I'm going to make my argument from a biblical standpoint. How did the Lord Jesus deal with people like Xi Jinping, Allah, the Pharisees or the scribes or, you know, the Sadducees? How did he deal with them? Did he cozy up to them and warm up to them and say, you know, hey, let's be Mr. Nice Guy? I saw the exact opposite with Jesus. In fact, there was a situation in Matthew 15 where Jesus had offended the Pharisees about the washing of hands. And he was like, what you guys are doing is ridiculous. You're keeping the traditions of men. You know, putting something in your mouth doesn't make you unclean. What comes out of your heart makes you unclean. So here's the funny thing. Peter comes up to him, and Peter's trying to be nicer than God and says, Lord, don't you know that the Pharisees were offended by what they heard you say? And it's like, Peter, you're talking to God. Come on. But Jesus responds like this. He goes, every plant which my heavenly Father has not planted will be uprooted. He goes, let them alone. They are blind leaders of the blind. And if the blind leads the blind, both will fall into a ditch. So when you look at how Jesus dealt with enemies like the Pharisees, and Peter trying to be nicer than God, you see the contrast with what Trump's trying to do, perhaps playing a political game, cozying up to Xi Jinping, who is nothing but a communist dictator, an evil man, and versus how Jesus would handle people like that. If I were Trump, and I'm not, I would never do anything with Xi Jinping. I would never even bring him to the White House. This guy's a ruthless dictator that's killed people, like all communist leaders. So I'm kind of beside myself watching this, but I can just speak from a biblical standpoint. Jesus wouldn't do this, that's for sure.
1: No, he would not. Now, let me ask you this. Do you agree with me that this is just confusing the American public? His praise of the Islamists, his praise of the communists, dictator Xi Jinping. This is confusing the American people.
0: Absolutely. You hit the nail on the head, because it's mixed signals. You know, in one sense, here we are domestically fighting communism and Islamicism with Abdul al-Sayed and the rest of these other communists that have won these primaries. And we're seeing a rise in this with the young adults, millennials, Gen Z, who are gravitating to socialism and Marxism as a economic solution. And at the same time, we're praising communist leaders who have destroyed their countries. And there's a whole history and track record of this. So that's the thing, is I want leadership to be clear. What are we against? What are we for? That's just simple leadership. And I get the whole political thing, but at some point, man, you got to draw a line in the sand and say, hey, we don't mess with Islamic terrorist regimes. We don't mess with Islamicists that want to cut our heads off, whether that's, you know, Saudi Arabia, Qatar. We don't do deals with people that fund terrorism. And that's been the first thing I've been confused about how he's dealt with the Middle East. And then now we're seeing this whole cozying up to communist China. It's like, do you realize? Well, I guess I'm sure he realizes, but this is our greatest threat, is China. This is not some guy that's an ally with us. They are a serious problem. And look at the Biden administration, all the backdoor deals that were happening with China that we found out. It was ridiculous. So we have a lot of our politicians in bed with China. And you know, we find out that, you know, some of our politicians are sleeping with Chinese spies. Hey, why are we cozying up to the enemy? It doesn't make any sense. So it's not good leadership, Brandon.
1: No, it's not. Can we find the clip again where President Trump, I had it earlier, I lost it, said last night, our mutual respect for one another. Can we find that real quick?

0: Because when I was on the treadmill last night watching this replay and heard that, I'm like, there is no mutual respect. It's right. So ironic because my Worldview report last night had all of these things that I was reporting about China. And here he is saying mutual respect. Here's one. China sent over 1,300 shipments to Iran's defense ministry before and during the war. 1,300 shipment to Iran's defense ministry. How much of that's been used to kill American soldiers? Mutual respect while China arms Iran to kill American soldiers? To kill Jews? To kill innocent people? Mutual respect? Here's another one. Expanding. This one says New York Post. They have so many pop-up ads. Aren't you thankful we don't do that, guys? Disgusting. China expanding nuclear arsenal at alarming rate. Analysis shows, despite Xi's calls to de-escalate. Of course, you can trust a communist to be a communist. You can trust a communist to lie. I thought when I saw some of this video and pictures, if you could read his mind, you know what Xi's thinking? These Americans are so stupid. We know so much about them, their dirt, what they do. They're so stupid.
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0: 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Looking forward to being in the Midwest, in Milwaukee area, Friday night, October 23rd, Saturday, October 24th. Again, you need to have a ticket. It's free, but you need to have a ticket. Do not plan on just showing up and walking through the doors. You got to have a seat. We can't overfill the building. We have fire codes. We have to obey the laws there, and we don't want to get anyone upset with us, whether at the Waukesha Expo Center or the fire marshal. So we've got to try to obey their procedures and criteria, because if we don't, they're not going to let us rent the building again. I can promise you that. They're going to say, no, you guys don't follow the rules. We're not going to get into trouble with the fire marshal. And you're getting us in trouble, which is a problem. We can't have that. So we have to obey the rules. And that means we cannot have a bunch of people overflowing the building and just showing up, saying, oh, it's free, I'll just show up. It is free. We can't just show up. You have to have a ticket, or you have to have called Melissa, if you're one of these people that does it. You don't use computers, and you have to be on the will call. Okay. So please, if you have a ticket, great. You should have gotten a confirmation that you registered. If not, we have, starting next week, going out to all of you. So check your spam boxes, going out to you next week, a ticket to print off, or to just take a picture of it when it comes in, take a picture of it on your cell phone and show that at the door. And that'll be good. Okay. What we're trying to avoid is overfilling the building and then being in trouble. So again, and we don't want that problem for anybody. We don't want to have to turn someone away and say, well, you don't have a ticket, you got to leave. Oh, we don't want that. So everybody has a ticket. Those will be going out next week for you to print out, to snapshot it with your cell phone of the email showing your ticket. And if you do not have a computer, you can call Melissa. She'll put you on the will call list. We can add you to the tally. We also will be emailing and saying, if you cannot make it, then you'll have a button you click saying, I'm canceling my reservation. Something's come up. So again, we have an accurate count. Okay. This does cost us more in time and staffing. It'd be, frankly, much easier just to charge a fee then we would know whether we're going to break even or

0: not, then we would know who's got a ticket, who doesn't, because they paid for it. But we're trying to be ministry oriented here, folks. So try to make our job easier, not harder, particularly since we're going out of our way to make it free. Although we will be taking an offering, so please bring a credit card, checkbook. Melissa can swipe a credit card for the foundation. Checkbook works, cash works, I'm sure, still. When we take a couple offerings, trying to offset the cost and just break even so we can turn around and do it again next year, Lord willing. I think there'll be plenty to talk about next year again, too. WorldviewTube.com/events, WorldviewTube.com/events. All right, here's yesterday, President Trump. This is what he had to say. I mean, this is not true. This is not a true statement, but here we go.
1: From the time of my first election in 2016, President Xi and I have forged a friendship, a truly great friendship, actually, built on mutual respect and the vital interests of our people.
0: Okay, it's not mutual respect nor the vital interest of our people. No. Even you know, he's talking about the mutual respect between the two men. That's still wrong. Xi Jinping does not respect Donald Trump, okay? He does not. He's a communist. Do you think he respects a capitalist? And there is no desire for, you know, mutual respect for the people.
1: We've spent time together all over the world, from Germany to Argentina, Japan to South Korea, and Beijing to Palm Beach, Florida. But remarkably, this is our first time meeting together here at the White House.
0: And that shouldn't have never happened. It should have never happened. The red carpet and the whole nine yards, it should have never happened. I just want you again to think about all the Christians in China right now and the underground church that have been beaten and killed and imprisoned. Can we talk about the Americans that are still being held in China? I just don't think President Trump knows enough about enough topics. Really, I don't. He's not playing 5D chess, people. He, from everything I know about him, he is not a reader, okay? He's not someone that reads. And I get it. Some people don't like to read. But leaders should be readers. And I don't think I could have a conversation with Donald Trump that would go very deep on the history and tactics of communism. I've got a book coming out. I just finished it. It's right here. On brainwashing. 36 years of research from 1990 until today to write this book. I promise you, he does not know as much about disinformation, propaganda, active measures, brainwashing, as do I. And many other people he could bring in to tell him the history of China and communism. Ronald Reagan knew it because he read books like John Stormer's book, None Dare Call It Treason. John Stormer's quoted in this new book of mine that'll be pre-ordered soon. You'll be able to pre-order it soon, but not yet, and be available about January. John Stormer used to sell the book by the case to Ronald Reagan. He would write him a check. He knew all about communism. I don't think President Trump knows much about communism. I don't think he knows much about Islam, beyond cursory things, talking points. I don't think he knows anything about cosmic humanism, the New Age movement, what it really is. Norman Vincent Peale, his pastor, he called him, Paula White, his spiritual advisor, that that's really the occult. That is the doctrine of demons. We sadly have a man in the White House who has a lot of gifts and a lot of abilities and has done some wonderful things, but he has squandered the opportunity to go down as one of the greatest presidents in American history and actually reclaim the republic. And he has squandered it. He's done some good things, but folks, I'm telling you, when the Democrats take over, when they get back control of the House and the White House and possibly the Senate, we're going to be right back to where we were with Joe Biden and worse, and fearing the FBI kicking down our doors and arresting some of us. They have a guy up in Canada right now. You know what's happened up in Canada right now? Canada just shut down

0: Public Broadcasting, Canadian Public Broadcasting, suspends Jewish journalists for reporting on Muslim synagogue attack. That's coming to America, people. And the Republicans have squandered Mikey Johnson. They have squandered the opportunity to take these executive orders and make them into law and try to save this republic. Now, I appreciate, what President Trump has done in some regards, and I'm thankful for President Trump's victory today at the U.S. Supreme Court. Because the U.S. Supreme Court today, they're saying that they are going to allow the Trump administration to use federal database to check voter status, reversing a lower court. I'm thankful for that. But where's the SAVE Act? Republicans control the White House, the House, the Senate, and we can't get a piece of legislation passed that says you got to prove you're an American citizen to vote. There's really no difference between the two parties, folks. One group is open Marxist and Islamist. The other are a bunch of communitarians, which is communism light, tech bros. And that's who was at the dinner last night. I wanted to vomit. The room only holds about 145 people. Do you guys know that? That's why he wants the grand ballroom so it'll hold 1,000. So they got about 145 people in there. Boy, you got to be pretty special to be on the list to be invited for that if there's only 145 that get in. And who got in? Tech bros. Brandon.
1: Yes.
0: What do you make of what I'm saying?
1: You hit the nail on the head. I mean, the world cannot just be a financial transaction without understanding the morality behind things. And Trump, obviously a financial guy, he sees things as financial transactions, but it's more than that. Like when you're talking about China, how about talking to Xi Jinping about the arresting of Christian pastors and church members that just happened in October 25? What about the tightening control of the government over Christian teaching and worship, where you have government trying to approve their teachings, surveilling them, restrictions on kids attending churches in China? What about that? What about the threat to Taiwan with military force? What about, what we found here, where we had, there was an infiltration of American water, energy, and transportation that was exposed in 2023 and 2024, where U.S. agencies confirmed that the Chinese state-sponsored group Volt Typhoon had infiltrated. What about that? What about Chinese-linked hackers that were going against dissidents and religious organizations in American institutions? And the list goes on and on. Of what China has been doing. And I can make the same argument about Islam and Saudi Arabia and Qatar and Qatar pumping $400 billion into America. And you might say, for what? Well, they put it into our media. They put it into our education. And why? To change America to be pro-Islamic and anti-Israel and anti-Christian. And so that's where I'm saying, yes, I can praise Trump for, the border, for some of these other things that you mentioned, but that's not the whole story. You have to bring in all these human rights violations that dealing with these countries do. I don't think it's proper to do any deals with Qatar when they're like number two in state-sponsored terrorism around the world. Why don't we address that? So again, I think that's a flaw in the Trump administration, where they just see everything as a financial transaction and not see the morality behind what's the deal you're making with these people. So, okay, so Trump wants the Nobel Peace Prize for making deals, but at the end of the day, we're making deals with the devil, Brandon. And that's my concern.
0: Making deals with the devil. And let's not forget active measures, unrestricted warfare, a 1999 document by two Chinese communist colonels. That the whole thing is printed out over there with a big old black clip around it that I've had for years and years and brought to the desk. It's in my library bookshelf right over there. Two Chinese communist colonels wrote it. Unrestricted warfare. They talked about making the nice things dangerous. Oh, what would that be? Like a hug? Now a hug is dangerous. Why? Because of bioweapons. And what have we found in America? Chinese bioweapon in California. Chinese bioweapon in, I think it's outside of Vegas.

0: Chinese. Gordon Chang says there's a third one. He knows there's a third one that's much bigger. The government apparently can't find it. Well, they can track you with block cameras and know every one of your movements, but they cannot find any suspicious characters going to some bio lab hidden somewhere. Both of those took people finding them, civilians finding them. Gordon Chang will be back with me Monday night. Already got him booked. They're building bio labs. They're smuggling Chinese nationals into our country, and we have mutual respect. They're getting a toast, good wishes. I want to switch gears real quick. Go to break, come back. You can think about this when we go to break. I want to hear your thoughts on what happened at the United Nations this week, because we've discussed it, the contrast we did last night of Trump praising Erdogan, my good friend. He's a strong leader, big military, don't mess with him. Sitting in the room with Qatar at the table, with the president of Syria. You got the president of Jordan. He's talking about taking back land. Jelani's talking about taking back land, the Golan Heights. And then Netanyahu gets up there and basically has to correct President Trump and put things back into historical perspective. I fear for our country because of what our leader is doing to transgress God.
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0: I was texting this morning with Morris Tan. Morris Tan was an ambassador for President Trump in his first term. I was texting with him again this morning. We're praising China, giving the red carpet treatment to their leader, while South Korea, which basically now, in my opinion, has a communist leader, is holding Morris Tan, a Christian man who's been on this broadcast, and will not let him out of the country. We also have, as one of our astute listeners just brought up, is it the shot? Was it the COVID shot? Is this what's been the problem with President Trump's change in thinking? You know, we've covered extensively this peer-reviewed study by Dr. Thorpe, Dr. McCullough, and others on how the shot changes people's cognitive ability and causes them to lose reason, logic, and context. Is that what's going on here? I don't know. I mean, at what point is enough money enough money? Now, I'm not saying I believe everything the fake news media puts out, but there's a lot of stories out there right now by the New York Times, Washington Post, MSNBC, about what Eric and Donald Trump are up to when it comes to contracts with the government. Now, if any of those reports are true, and I want to say if any of those reports are true, how dumb do you have to be? First of all, is there not a point where you've got plenty of money for yourself and your kids and your grandkids? And at what point are you like so dumb from your first term experience that you don't realize anything that you're doing where you have not dotted every I, crossed every T, and stayed within the mustard and the mayonnaise, so to speak, without going in the ditch of the white line and the yellow line, then you're dumb. And I'm not going to feel sorry for you when you start grifting for people to pay for your attorney fees when you're being investigated after November. Because if those reports are true, why would you do that? Why would you do these things that look like serious

0: compare Netanyahu to Hitler and the Israeli operations to Nazi treatment of Jews. He has said we have entered Karabakh and we're just entered Libya and we might do similar to Israel. And then you move on and you're like, wait a second, Qatar blamed Israel for being solely responsible for the ongoing escalation because of Hamas attacking them. Qatar has hosted Hamas's political leadership and defended their office as a mediatorial role for the Palestinians. The list goes on, and then you have al-Shara or Jalani there in Syria, and he's just a puppet for Turkey, and Israel has had to expand its buffer zone into Syria to protect themselves. But this is where I can't understand when you make these guys your friends, but at the same time, I can just pull up all kinds of information. They're not your friend. They're not Israel's friend. And so then, you know, you have Netanyahu coming behind and trying to correct this. This is a problem. I would imagine if you're Trump, you have people preparing you for what to say, and have some people doing some history background on things, but apparently not. Apparently these are our new best friends, and Israel now is being, you know, kind of thrown to the wayside.
1: Do you fear for our country? Based on what you've seen just this week with the way things went down at the UN, do you fear for your country, for our country? And if so,
0: I
1: why?
0: Do, because,
1: why?
0: Yeah, absolutely. And people say, what do you care, Brandon? Well, I care because the Abrahamic covenant is still in effect, and it brings a cursing aspect for those who take Israel lightly. And that's an interesting word about the word lightly. In your English, it just says, I will curse those who curse you. But in the Hebrew, it says, if you take Israel lightly, if you treat them lightly, you don't even have to do anything physical to Israel. You just have to ignore them, put them in a dangerous spot, isolate them, and treat them as if they're nothing to bring on the cursing of God, not only on yourself, but on the country. And that's my fear, that Trump is going to bring on the cursing of the Abrahamic cursing to our country because of how we are treating Israel. And J.D. Vance is no better than Trump either. That guy's an isolationist. So going forward, I'm not too hopeful about things.
1: And how did he get
0: and
1: there?
0: So that's why I'm
1: how
0: concerned.
1: How did he get there on the ticket? I'm told, I hear public comments made, it's because of Don Jr. and Tucker Carlson. So is this who's influencing? You know what? Did you know that children can be a bad influence on parents? Oftentimes, maybe we think about that a parent's a bad influence on a child. But do you realize children can be a bad influence on the parents? I've seen it. Kids, they get older, they grow up, they become adults, and they start buying into all the emergent church garbage. We saw that. The Rick Warren garbage, the Joel Osteen garbage. Now they're buying into the social justice garbage. They're buying into the Islamic anti-Semitism garbage. I have to wonder if Donald Trump has not had a negative influence on him by his own children. Eric, that's Trump's kid. Brandon?
0: Yeah, well, think about this, Brandon. This is the most bizarre thing. Jared Kushner, his son-in-law, and that's the only qualifications that guy has, is now talking and negotiating in the Middle East, and we just sent him over to Russia. And I'm like, who is this guy other than he's Trump's son-in-law?
1: And is he not already a compromised character with his Fifth Avenue 666 building in Qatar? Question mark.
0: Well, yeah, that's the thing. He's taken money from his investment firm from Saudi Arabia in the billions, along with Steve Witkoff, who has taken money, been paid off in one of his apartment or complexes in New York. He received, $650 million to bail him out from Qatar. So you've got Steve Witkoff and Jared Kushner who are compromised. But yet, I didn't know Jared Kushner worked for our State Department, but yet here he is doing negotiations. So you're absolutely right. It's a bad influence, no doubt about that, from the kids to Trump, a la Jared Kushner.
1: Mm. Well, all I can say again is Trump needs a kitchen cabinet and put some of us on it. There it is. Qatar admits unwittingly helped bail out Jared Kushner's skyscraper. Oops, did we just do that? Stay tuned for Crosstalk. Take care.
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0: With SRN News, I'm Bob Agnew in Washington. A victory for President Trump's efforts to create greater election integrity. The High Court is allowing states to resume using a federal tool to check voter eligibility before the midterms. The emergency ruling lifts a lower court's restrictions for now on the program called Systematic Alien Verification for Entitlements, or SAVE. The Department of Homeland Security tool has been a central pillar of the president's effort to crack down on non-citizens voting. A federal judge had blocked its use, though, saying SAVE violates voter privacy. The nation's cybersecurity agency has released an election infrastructure security plan, but it does come just 40 days before those midterm elections.
1: The U.S. Cybersecurity and Infrastructure Security Agency was founded 8 years ago to help alert state and local election officials to potential threats from foreign governments. It's now issued its plan for the November midterms, laying out potential threats and listing services it can offer to protect the vote. But after the Trump administration gutted the agency last year, election officials are calling the plan both inadequate and late. Nevada Secretary of State Cisco Aguilar, a Democrat, says for them to come in 5 weeks before the election, yeah, nice effort. I'm Ben Thomas.
0: President Trump sounding extremely optimistic as he weighs in on his meeting with the Chinese president on his social media page. We get more details from correspondent Laura Winters.
2: The president taking to his Truth Social page, writing that he discussed AI at great length with the Chinese president. Trump saying, like almost everyone else, he seemed to like calling the poorly and inaccurately named artificial intelligence to a far more accurate and important name, super intelligence. That would be super. Everyone last night agreed also.
0: As correspondent Laura Winters on Wall Street, the Dow is up 414 points. This is SRN News. A new look at discipleship in America's churches, correspondent Michael Harrington reports.
3: According to a poll from Lifeway Research, the churches whose members score highest in measures of discipleship are either very big, very small, and/or located in the South. Lifeway spokesman Scott McConnell says, quote, "People can walk with Jesus Christ as disciples in any setting, but some differences we see in where that takes place can indicate where it might be more challenging or more easily encouraged." Michael Harrington reporting.
0: An expert in religious studies says artificial intelligence may lead a new spiritual movement in the U.S. Dr. Morgan Shipley of Michigan State University points out that Americans have been turning away from traditional faith leaders and doctrines for decades, making them very open to AI versions of spirituality. Shipley says generative AI fits remarkably well within this personalized spiritual landscape. This is SRN News. It may come as little surprise, but the full results from Russia's parliamentary election confirmed the Kremlin still has dominant influence.
4: Russian authorities have released the full results from the country's first wartime parliamentary election, which further cemented the Kremlin's overwhelming political control. The three-day balloting ended Sunday. According to the results released by the Central Election Commission, the main Kremlin party, United Russia, will get more than three-fourths of the seats in the lower house. The tightly orchestrated vote excluded virtually any genuine opposition. Nearly 60% of the 111 million eligible voters turned out. Authorities had spread the voting over 3 days and allowed online voting in some regions to boost participation. I'm Charles de Ledesma.
0: The Energy Department says it will spend almost $2 billion to try and squeeze more electricity out of the nation's aging and somewhat stressed power grid, a growing need for electricity amid a lot of new AI data centers. More at srnnews.com.
5: 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I am crucified with Christ, nevertheless I live, yet not I, but Christ liveth in me, and the life which I now live in the flesh I live by the faith of the Son of God, who loved me and gave himself for me. Galatians chapter 2 and verse 20. God's promise for today.
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8: History was made on today's date. Stay tuned for an American Minute with Bill Federer.
9: Congress shall make no law respecting the establishment of religion or prohibiting the free exercise thereof. Thus began the Ten Amendments, or Bill of Rights, which were approved this day, September 25, 1789. They were passed because the Constitution did not limit the powers of the federal government enough. Indeed, 16 of the 55 delegates refused to sign the Constitution. Patrick Henry and Samuel Adams even tried to prevent it from being ratified, as the abuses of King George's concentrated power were still fresh. Only with the promise that 10 limitations would be placed on this new government did the states finally ratify it.
8: This has been an American Minute with Bill Federer. For a free transcript, call American Minute at 1-888-USA-WORD.

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1: And we thank you for joining us today for our Friday News Roundup on Crosstalk. Many, many, many stories here today. We'll attempt to get through about half of them today if we can. Thank you, Sandy, for preparing so much information for us today, and Cheryl on the phones, and Dennis in the control room today. My mind went to Joshua chapter 1:9. I want to share this as we begin the program today. Have not I commanded thee? Be strong and of a good courage. Be not afraid, neither be thou dismayed, for the Lord thy God is with thee whithersoever thou goest. Some of the things we're going to hear today on Crosstalk are very troubling, but friends, continue to be strong and of a good courage. Certainly the Lord is with us, and what he has written in his word will indeed come to pass. Much of the news as we come into this week, some of the big news has been the UN meetings that have been going on, and we have a couple excerpts we'll be sharing from President Trump and also from the Prime Minister of Israel, Benjamin Netanyahu. That has been a big story. China has been a big story with Xi Jinping being here in the United States and meeting with President Trump at the White House as well. So we've got a lot of information to bring your way today, and Lord willing, we'll have some opportunity for you to weigh in on some of these issues also on Crosstalk. From just the news, President Trump did use the United Nations gathering this week and the run-up to a White House summit to work through the largest foreign policy files on his desk in one stretch: Iran, Russia, China, artificial intelligence, Greenland, and a contracting global peace organization. Here's how he was in the early parts of his speech, something he had to share.
2: Every leader in this room, and your great leaders, many great leaders, I know all of you very well, but they know that given only a short time to make this world better, safer, and more prosperous for our children, for the people on earth, we have to take advantage of it. As president of the most extraordinary nation in history, I have no interest in leaving dangers to grow for another day. I do not believe in letting problems fester. They only become harder to solve. So while others have talked, I have acted. While others have spoken of peace, I have made peace. While others have ignored threats, I have confronted them. While others have talked of courage, America has shown it. While others have promised strength, I have used it to make America the most powerful country in the world. Working with many nations in this room, we are solving decades of intractable challenges, and we are settling years of unfinished business, and we're doing it well.
1: Perhaps the harshest of his language was Tuesday in this address to the General Assembly, and it was regarding Iran. He repeated that he would never allow Iran to have a nuclear weapon.
2: But I have a big decision to make. Will a deal be made with Iran that lets them rebuild and create a far greater country than it ever was before? Maybe one of the greatest in the Middle East or even the world? Or do I annihilate the Islamic Republic and do it quickly, never giving them a chance to kill and destroy people and countries again? Do I drive them into hell with no chance of survival and no hope of future greatness or generations? But I believe we'll make a deal right after the election, because it doesn't make sense for them not to. They're waiting to see how I do in the midterm election. What they don't realize is that I'm not running. I did that already and won in a landslide. We won in a giant landslide. And I'll be here for 2.5 years. The Republican Party is running, and I'll be helping them. But I am not running. I gave absolutely no credence and will not give credence to the election when it comes to Iran. It doesn't even enter my mind. The only thing that does is that Iran will never have a nuclear weapon. The cowards and traitors

0: Thank you.
1: President Trump covered several other issues like Russia and Ukraine. He said, we're working very closely with the leaders of Russia and Ukraine, and we will get that one done. Also talked about AI, and he said he used the General Assembly to reject a globalist scheme to control the technology, saying we're leading China now by a lot and everyone else. And this is followed by his weekend proposal for an AI force and an AI czar. Spoke of Greenland, signed on the sidelines. He signed a security agreement with the Danish prime minister and also Greenland's prime minister, expanding the U.S. military footprint beyond just the one space base, with new sites expected in other locations. And Denmark says the deal recognizes the kingdom's sovereignty and Greenland's right to self-determination, places Arctic security in a NATO frame. Officials have separately touted more than $1 billion in assessed budget reductions this year, including a smaller military peacekeeping budget, and that's under the auspices of the United Nations, so downsizing even the United Nations. Just the News tells us Treasury Secretary Scott Bessent said Wednesday night that the U.S. and China have extended their trade agreement by 2 months, pushing the new end date to January the 10th. Just the News also reporting President Trump signed an historic deal Tuesday for that strategic alliance with Greenland, saying this is tremendous for Europe and for the United States and for everybody. And for Greenland, he said it's going to be incredible. Newsmax reports that the president used his address at the UN to launch a pointed attack on the International Criminal Court, calling it a rogue institution and urging every country that belongs to the tribunal to withdraw from it. Well, that was a speech many were waiting for, but also a speech coming from the Prime Minister of Israel, Benjamin Netanyahu. He took the stage, and just as he did, there were many, many people that walked out of the room. Many delegates from across the globe could be seen streaming out of the chamber, reports FoxNews.com. Chants of protest could be also heard in the hall as the UN president called the assembly to order. And here are some of the opening remarks coming to us from Israel's prime minister as he stood at that podium at the very beginning there at the United Nations General Assembly.
2: Before I begin, just a quick announcement. If there are any other moral cowards who haven't yet left this hall, please do so now. Thank you very much.
1: Yeah, the streams of people going out. And again, the UN has had more sanctions against Israel through the years than all the rest of the nations of the world combined. The prime minister also took an attack mode against the protesters that had not only been there, but refused to show up in other situations. Here's what he said.
2: To the protesters outside, to the hypocritical delegates who left this hall, I ask, where were you when the Iranian tyrants butchered and maimed tens of thousands of unarmed Iranian civilians? When they butchered and maimed thousands of their own people, where were you? Did you organize mass rallies, hunger strikes? Did you protest outside the Iranian mission to the UN? Did you speak out, for that matter, for Christians persecuted in Iran and throughout the Middle East? No, you didn't do that, because you're phony human rights protesters.
1: Strong words against the protesters. And also, Israel, time and time and time again, has been accused of being genocidal. I mean, we heard that from New York City's mayor and others as well. Well, here's what the prime minister had to say concerning that.
2: I want to ask you some questions. What genocidal regime gives 1 million polio vaccinations to the enemy's population? What genocidal regime enables the distribution of 2 million tons of food into Gaza? That's a ton for every person. Accusing Israel of genocide is the greatest lie of the century.
1: And also, he had some very pointed remarks toward mayor of New York City, Mayor Mamdani.
2: Your wife liked a post praising the October 7th massacre. She liked another post saying Tel Aviv.

0: Eve shouldn't exist. You refuse to condemn any of that. You falsely, repeatedly accuse Israel of genocide. Mr. Mamdani, you tried to stop me from coming here. You tried to silence me. Well, you can't silence me. You can't silence the truth.
1: Well, he has a speech worth listening to. I wish we had the time to air the entire thing, but you can certainly go online and find that speech, but very powerful speech from Israel's Prime Minister, Benjamin Netanyahu. Also, speaking many different national leaders, Argentina President Javier Milei also said that the UN has become a useless organization. He noted the institution has broken the sacred covenant between its founding mission of defending sovereignty, upholding international law, and helping nations resolve conflicts peacefully. He also torched the UN's records, accusing it of promoting pandemic lockdowns that he labeled as genocide, sheltering bloodthirsty dictatorships, voting against Israel while ignoring Islamic terrorism, and pushing a gender agenda, environmental extremism, and unchecked unchecked immigration, and that coming from Argentina's president. From WNG.org, a bipartisan group of 10 U.S. senators have called on President Trump to press visiting Chinese leader Xi Jinping to end the country's persecution of religious minorities. On Thursday, the president welcomed Xi to the White House for his first visit in more than a decade. The senator sent a letter to the president on Tuesday urging him to vie for the release of 8 church leaders from Zion Church. The Epoch Times tells us that giant portraits of prisoners of conscience illuminated the facade of the National Gallery of Art's East Building on the evening of September 23rd, as rights activists and advocates sought to thrust Beijing's human rights abuses in the spotlight during the Chinese leader's visit. Organized by the Human Rights Foundation, the visual campaign transformed the museum facade into a rotating canvas spotlighting 8 prisoners of conscience in China, a former student leader, a legislator, a professor, a doctor, a dissident artist, and also 3 pastors. Well, let's see. The Chinese president, MyCharisma.com, tells us the Chinese president made history this week as the first Chinese leader to make 2 formal state visits to the U.S., and he arrived with a bold proposal: send 100,000 American young people to study in his communist nation. Saying, I'm glad to announce an invitation for 100,000 young Americans to visit China through student exchanges in the coming 5 years. Well, the exchange program proposal raises immediate questions for American families and policymakers. At a time when a Chinese Communist Party faces accusations of intellectual property theft, espionage in American campuses, and systemic human rights abuses, the idea of sending tens of thousands of young people into that environment is likely going to spark debate. For years, concerns have mounted about Chinese influence operations at American universities through Confucius Institutes and the treatment of American students and scholars in China. Several U.S. citizens have been detained in China under murky circumstances, and the State Department has previously warned travelers about arbitrary enforcement of local laws. Well, the big question remains, will American parents embrace the opportunity to send their children to study under a communist regime remains an open question. We'll be back in just 1 minute. This is Crosstalk on VCY America.
2: Back to Genesis with Dr. John Morris, geologist and president of the Institute for Creation Research. Dr. Morris, what's the source of natural gas?
3: Chris, natural gas is a result of a variety of life processes. Even the digestion of your food produces methane gas. Methane gas is also found in volcanic eruptions and in meteorites, so it's evidently a chemical that can form under a variety of conditions. A new theory has been proposed that the huge deposits of methane gas are really the inorganic outgassing of the Earth's interior. These huge pockets of pure methane in many ways don't appear to be life gases with all the impurities that would be there. I lean to such a theory myself. God created this earth for man's good, and methane is a very good part of our existence. It's hard to know for sure, but it wouldn't surprise me from a Back to Genesis perspective.
2: Thanks, Dr. Morris. For more information, you can find us on the web at www.icr.org.
1: It's a news roundup day on Crosstalk coming your way from VCY America. And friends, I remind you from Joshua 9:1-9, have not I commanded thee, be strong and of a good courage. Be not afraid, neither be thou dismayed, for the Lord thy God is with thee whithersoever thou goest. Friends, just in the last couple of minutes, a breaking news alert just came out from Fox News and many listeners in New Jersey right now. Well, the Democratic New Jersey Lieutenant Governor Dale Caldwell resigned after an independent investigation substantiated sexual harassment and ethics violations against him. The governor just announced this, saying he submitted his announcement to me this afternoon, which I accepted. Change is coming there in the state of New Jersey. Well, we were just talking about China before the break, and WorthyNews.com tells us that the Chinese president told President Trump yesterday that the U.S. and China must avoid military confrontation, arguing that the world's two largest economies can compete without allowing their rivalry to spiral into war. He said China and the U.S., as two major countries, stand to gain from cooperation and will both lose in confrontation. China and the United States must hold the line of no conflict and no confrontation between us. She acknowledged the intense competition between Washington and Beijing, but urged both governments to keep within limits. During private talks, she told President Trump to handle Taiwan with prudence and pressed Washington to oppose Taiwanese independence. And artificial intelligence emerged, another major subject between the two. And she said that China and the U.S. must have both the ability and responsibility to develop and manage AI for good, while ensuring that the technology remains under human control and serves the well-being of the people. Well, you have to define what good means, because what the Chinese president means is using this technology for good is actually certainly spying on individuals, and many human rights abuses taking place in China. Well, he did, though, send two giant pandas to the Atlanta Zoo. I guess they call it panda diplomacy. Just the news reports. Worthy News telling us that China is rapidly, while this is going on, China rapidly expanding nuclear weapons infrastructure on at least seven sites. It's according to a Telegraph investigation based on satellite imagery and expert analysis. From Just the News, Secretary of State Marco Rubio Wednesday confirmed that President Trump had invited Russian President Vladimir Putin to Miami to attend the G20 summit in December. Secretary Rubio said, quote, "We hope that's an invitation that he will accept." Daily Caller telling us Saudi Arabia has reportedly restarted its pipeline that bypasses the Strait of Hormuz after drone attacks forced it offline earlier in September. The pipeline was pumping at a low rate after the restart, two of the sources said. And we understand they're trying to bring the flow back to 4 million barrels a day. Newsmax reporting that Iran has offered to reopen the Strait of Hormuz within a week and begin talks on its nuclear program the following day if the U.S. lifts sanctions on Iranian oil exports, ends the war on all fronts, including in Lebanon, and releases some of Iran's frozen assets. The Iranian foreign minister said yesterday that Tehran had sent the proposal to the U.S. through mediators and was waiting for a response. He said he had discussed the plan with China, which, according to him, supports it. Just the News tells us that the Trump-established Board of Peace, responsible for coordinating an end to the war in Gaza, is seeking more than $2 billion in international aid to help with rebuilding efforts. Earlier this week, the UN Security Council unanimously approved the board's 20-point Gaza peace plan. Now the board wants $2.45 billion in funding to implement it. You know, the question remains, how can this advance when you know, Hamas is yet to turn in their arms, turn in their weapons, and stop the conflict? Okay, let's get on to a story that came out from CNN. The son of Israeli ambassador to the United States, Yekiel Leiter, critically injured in a ramming attack in Judea Samaria Wednesday afternoon. He's a reserve soldier manning a checkpoint near a settlement making of houses and so forth. Many Israelis living rushed to a hospital in Jerusalem. Hamas praised the attack, describing it as a natural response to Israeli actions in what they term as being

the West Bank, and also in Jerusalem. Truth Press reporting that the Polish president, Karol Nawrocki, is renewing Warsaw's push for a permanent U.S. military base in Poland to be dubbed Fort Trump, saying the project is increasingly a matter of when rather than whether it will happen. He said he believed negotiations with Washington were moving forward toward a permanent U.S. Army installation in Poland and expressed hope that President Trump himself would personally attend the base's inauguration once the project is complete. Well, friends, this could be another program. We did a program earlier this week called What in the World? And several stories that we have here today really could fall under that category. We don't have another one of those planned for any time in the near future, but a very troubling story on LifeSiteNews.com. A man who identifies as transgender has been arrested after allegedly committing a brutal attack on his stepfather, leaving him blind and without both ears. That's according to multiple reports out of Brazil. The accused is described as a transgender woman by news outlets, allegedly did not only physical harm but sexual harm to his stepfather, bit off his ears, and gouged out his eyes. The severely injured man described the attack by his stepson as satanic, according to a police statement. Despite being blinded, mutilated, and sexually humiliated, the man escaped by jumping from the apartment's third-floor balcony. Surgeons had to remove both of the man's eyes while his ears were not recovered, leading investigators to conclude that they were likely ingested by the assailant. The stepson reportedly claimed that the attack was motivated by his German stepfather's refusal to accept the younger man's chosen gender identity. The accused claimed that he had been suffering from drug-induced hallucinations, having smoked particularly potent strain of cannabis. Again, the one who was injured described this attack as being satanic. And indeed, doesn't not the thief come forth to steal, to kill, and to destroy? Jesus said, "I'm come that you might have life. You might have it more abundantly." From ArcAnswers.org, the population of self-identified witches has risen dramatically in the United States in recent decades as interest in astrology and witchcraft practices have become increasingly mainstreamed. Now, friends, we've already warned you about this new special coming out on Freeform next weekend, and then Disney Plus, Coven Academy, and the witchcraft and so forth. Well, it's becoming more mainstream. And there is a statement from Quartz that says, while the U.S. government doesn't regularly check detailed religious data because of concerns that it may violate the separation of church and state, several organizations have tried to fill the data gap. From 1990 to 2008, Trinity College in Connecticut ran three large detailed religious surveys. Those have shown that Wicca grew tremendously over that period, from an estimated 8,000 Wiccans in 1990 and to about 340,000 practicing in 2008. From 8,000 to 340,000. They also estimated that there were around 340,000 pagans in 2008. Pew Research studied the issue in 2014, discovering that 0.4% of Americans, that's approximately 1 to 1.5 million people, now identify as Wiccan or pagan, meaning their communities continue to experience significant growth. October 2017, MarketWatch reported that the psychic service industry grew 2% between 2011 and 2016. That industry now worth approximately $2 billion. And also within the last several years, according to Pew, the percentage of people ages 18 to 29 who never doubt the existence of God dropped from 81% in 2007 to 67% in 2012. I'd like to see what those study numbers are showing here in this year of 2026. So we talked about this new program coming out. We're certainly talking about witchcraft and really Satanism on the rise as well. Coven Academy is soon to come out. We had a program warning about this. And friends, also just a warning about this doll that is coming out. We didn't get to mention this the other day. But many will remember, what's her name, Wednesday from the Addams Family, and this new doll that is out, Wednesday Addams, and it's being marketed by Mattel. Mattel, and when you look on the back of this box,
the back of this

0: box of this Wednesday Addams doll. I've got a couple different ones from online here. It says, I enjoy cruel and unusual punishments, but between my novel nearly going up in flames, being haunted and not in the good way by an inseparable spirit guide, and walking in the oppressively colorful shoes of a werewolf, the torture's gotten excessive. At least I turned my invisible stalker, Agnes, into a passable investigation assistant, and she's not as Machiavellian as she thinks, but her spying frees me up for scheming I do best. I may be dead inside, but even my cold heart stirs at the thought of solving this twisted case. Here's hoping nightmares really do come true. This is on the back of a box of Wednesday Addams, a doll marketed by Mattel. Also, on the back of another box of the Wednesday Addams, it says, today was particularly uneventful. Instead of the typical near-death experience and homicidal monster encounters, I was blackmailed into doing manicures with Enid and Thing. Thankfully, I already owned nail polish in a chilling shade of charcoal. It complements my black soul quite nicely. Friends, marketing to children from Mattel, this, again, it is happening over and over again. And I'd encourage you, friends, as all these products and shows and all these things come out, that you remember certainly to judge things according to the scriptures, proving what is acceptable unto the Lord. Pastor Brown had a great resource in that regard that he made available for you to connect with him. Well, also, this is an interesting story. Newsbusters, Kamala Harris just accused Republicans of cheating for doing something most Americans call basic election integrity. That's removing ineligible voters and illegal immigrants from the rolls. Well, at a Detroit NAACP event, Harris told the crowd, Republicans took the tools that Democrats relied on for the last 50 years, and they are cheating by purging the voter rolls.
1: And so I think part of the point is how we critically evaluate our fight and the tools, understanding that they have tried to, and in some cases have successfully taken the tools that we relied on for the last 50 years. The Voting Rights Act, Section 5 and Section 2 is no longer available to us. That doesn't mean we can't organize. They're cheating. With all this redistricting that they are doing, they are cheating by changing polling locations so that our elders who are used to voting at the elementary school down the street may go there on election day and find out it is no longer a polling place. They are cheating by purging voter rolls. So we say as leaders then to folks, not only must you register to vote, check your voter registration status to make sure you haven't been purged from the rolls. They're trying to take our tools, but we are a creative people. And we know how to fight. And we have always been fighting against the odds, and that has never deterred us.
0: Okay, saying the quiet part out loud. We'll be back in 1 minute. This is Crosstalk coming your way on VCY America. More in our news roundup right after the break.
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0: News Roundup and Comment program here today on Crosstalk, and covering many different bases, many different topics and issues. And we're going to continue in this segment as well as it relates to some matters right now pertaining to the life issue. And from lifenews.com, in an unprecedented legal action, an aborted baby won a wrongful death lawsuit settlement against the abortionist who killed him or her. The estate of a 26-year-old aborted child had collected $200,000 in a New Mexico wrongful death settlement in what attorneys on the case call the first payout of its kind to an aborted baby treated as a person under state law. It's a case Wobbington versus Boyd was settled and dismissed with prejudice on September 14th. The defendants were late-term abortionist Curtis Wayne Boyd, who then operated as Southwestern Women's Options, Emily Cohen, and the late Carmen Landau. According to report, Albuquerque attorney Mike Saibo, who brought the case with co-counsel Justin Hall, said both the mother and the baby's estate sued. This is the first time that an abortionist has ever been sued for the wrongful death of a baby, Saibo said. The case recognized the baby to have an estate and receive compensation for wrongful death as a person under New Mexico law. Very interesting. We'll see how that continues to develop and where that will go from here. Meanwhile, also in New Mexico, LifeNews.com is reporting that New Mexico Alliance for Life has learned that the University of New Mexico is in talks to purchase Alta Vista Hospital in Las Vegas, New Mexico, with funds earmarked to include abortion services, setting up a foothold in northern New Mexico to perform elective abortions. Earlier this month, New Mexico Alliance for Life confirmed that the UNM Medical Group and state officials identified Las Vegas, New Mexico, as the ideal location for their second taxpayer-funded abortion killing center. The Population Research Institute, interesting article this morning on Canada, has now their record low fertility. Canada's fertility rate remained at a record low of 1.26 children per woman in 2025, virtually unchanged from 2024, but Canada now ranks among the seven lowest fertility countries out of 20 high-income nations. And in the U.S., fertility has fallen by more than 25% in less than two decades, dropping from 2.12 children per woman in 2007 to a projected 1.58 in 2025. That's well below the 2.1 replacement level. Foreign-born mothers now account for roughly 22 to 25% of U.S. births. That's between 800,000 and 900,000 annually. The Congressional Budget Office projects that deaths will begin outnumbering births as soon as the year 2030. Life News also reporting that radical pro-abortion donors have dumped more than $1.8 million into the campaign for Idaho's Proposition 1 in a matter of days. A surge pro-life advocates say is meant to legalize abortions late in pregnancy, as late as 37 weeks. And again, this is without a physician, without parents ever being told. It's wrong regardless, friends. Idahoans United for Women and Families, the committee backing the initiative, finished that burst of fundraising with nearly $3.8 million cash on hand, the Boise State Public Radio reported just yesterday. New York Times telling us that Justice Elena Kagan on Tuesday refused to intervene in a high court profile custody battle that involved difficult questions surrounding surrogacy and abortion, leaving in place a lower court order that gave custody to the biological parents in the dispute. This is one that had national attention when the surrogate from Alaska refused to have an abortion after the unborn child she was carrying was diagnosed with a serious heart problem. She eventually traveled to Texas, gave birth to the child there. This was over the objections of the parents. We understand that there was, I believe that's a same-sex couple. The baby boy, born in August, received open-heart surgery, has been in a pediatric intensive care unit at a hospital in Dallas, where the couple has also been living to be with him. On Tuesday, Justice Kagan, who oversees emergency filings from California, denied the surrogate's request to block the lower court ruling in the couple's favor. She acted on her own without referring the matter to her Supreme Court colleagues. Let's see. Oh, yes. Life News also reporting attorneys for Lindsay Clancy asked a judge Monday to dismiss three first-degree murder charges and bar a second trial, arguing that

0: But retrying her after a hung jury would violate double jeopardy protections. And the Post-Millennial saying that Clancy's defense attorney, Kevin Regington, has requested that the judge investigate the holdout juror who refused to find her guilty by reason of insanity in the murder of the three children. The Friday filing requests a number of documents to be provided by the Plymouth County Court concerning juror Doe. Reddington demands that officials hand over to the defense the confidential juror questionnaire for juror Doe, whose identity was revealed by Boston journalist, as well as the juror's record from the statewide domestic violence registry and records related to phone usage during deliberations. And this juror Doe, we understand, has also come out now alleging that fellow jurors were on their phones and accessing and even posting to their social media sites during times of deliberation. We'll see where that one continues to go. Meanwhile, there's been some really troubling issues going on with the copycat situations take place. Just a horrible story that just came out in southern Chicago area where a mother allegedly hung a two-year-old child from rafters, and on these things are happening throughout the country. Friends, certainly this infatuation we have with death needs to come to an end here across this country, and the only way that will be happening is when hearts are transformed by the power of the Lord Jesus Christ. The Epoch Times reporting a doctor nominated by President Trump to lead the FDA told senators just yesterday that vaccines available in the United States are safe and effective. Dr. Heidi Overton, the nominee, said if confirmed, she would use her scientific training and clinical background to describe to the American public what is currently known about products that fall under FDA oversight. And what is currently known is that the vaccines that have been approved by the FDA meet the standards for safety and efficacy, she said. She also endorsed the measles, mumps, and rubella vaccine, saying it is not lethal and that it is the best tool in the public health response to measles outbreaks that are going on in the United States. And she said that mifepristone, an abortion pill, was safe and effective because it had been approved by the FDA. However, she wrote in a 2023 article that chemical abortion through products such as mifepristone was dangerous to women, drawing criticism from Democrats in the Senate. And I just had to ask the question, will the real Dr. Heidi Overton please stand up? Where do you really stand on these issues? LifeSiteNews.com is reporting Korean Christians are strongly condemning the South Korean government's announcement Wednesday that the use of abortion pills will be permitted in the country for the first time. On September 16th, the government stated that plans to allow pill abortions for women up to 9 weeks pregnant by early 2027 to be prescribed and dispensed by physicians for the first 2 years. Well, the Daily Signal is reporting that a single Democrat actively participated in Wednesday's Senate Judiciary Committee hearing on protecting women's sports. Democrats did not show up, did not fill their two witness seats, or question the witnesses who were impacted by males competing in women's sports. Democratic Senator Dick Durbin, the ranking member of the committee, claimed that America does not care about men competing in women's sports. Well, according to polling, over 70% of Americans disagree with biological men competing in women's sports, and over 60% favor laws that would require transgender athletes to compete on teams that match their biological sex instead of their so-called gender identity. Just the News reports that opposition to co-ed competition nearly sunk Senate legislation to set national standards for college sports based on concerns that the Protect College Sports Act could exempt the NCAA from state bans on males and women's sports. And now seems likely to pass the chamber as early as this week after Republicans added an amendment eliminating that interpretation. And from the Washington Stand on Tuesday, Concerned Women for America's Legislative Action Committee released research showing trans-identifying biological men who've been allowed to compete in female sporting events. Listen to this. They have taken 2,293 first-place medals from women and girls in the United States. This has translated to women in professional sports losing $501,498 in prize money. Indeed, 2,293 female athletes losing first-place medals to biological males. How troubling that is. And, you know, friends, again, from the program we did just the other day, ChristianPost.com, an openly lesbian minister from the home church of James Tellerico, recently caught on camera denying the virgin birth, denouncing God as vengeful, and questioning whether Jesus Christ even existed. This is the Reverend Babs Miller, serves as minister to the parish at St. Andrew's Presbyterian Church, that's PCUSA, in Austin, Texas, also explicitly denied the gospel, saying, quote, Jesus was political. Jesus was put on that cross not to save us. Jesus was put on that cross because Rome hated him and they thought that he was a threat to their domination of that area. And so they killed him. He didn't die to save our sins, she told an undercover journalist posing as a prospective new member. That makes a whole lot more sense to me than to say that some God would kill his son for us. That doesn't make sense. How does that make up for all the things that I can do? No, it doesn't, she added. Now, she is one who reportedly identifies as non-binary, uses the they-them pronouns, who claim the virgin birth is a false teaching. Oh, but friends, as we are reminded, for God so loved the world that he gave his only begotten Son, that whosoever believeth in him should not perish, but have everlasting life. Indeed, Jesus Christ laid down his life to pay the penalty for our sins. He died, he was buried, he rose again the third day. And friends, that is the good news, that is the gospel we have to proclaim, despite the fact that those who carry the term reverend at this church view it otherwise. The scriptures are true, and we can count on them. From WND.com, officials in Fremont, Nebraska, denied a state-certified EMT a job as a firefighter. Why? Because he was homeschooled. Seems they posted the job opening and only specified a diploma or GED. Then they had to go back and fix the ad because they now are insisting a diploma from an accredited building. A report at Firehouse explains that officials in Fremont denied Andrew Coates the job after he applied, then went back and changed the job description. Coates already is a volunteer firefighter in Cedar Bluffs, Nebraska, as well as a state-certified EMT. The Fremont Fire Department's original job posting said applicants must have graduated from high school or have obtained a GED, but when 22-year-old Andrew Coates submitted his application, the city rejected it because his diploma was not from a, quote, accredited high school, the report said. And anti-Semitism continues as the Geller Report, Yom Kippur, shooting outside an Ontario synagogue left a police officer shot. That just happened this past week, officer and a man wounded in exchange of gunfire outside a synagogue in Ontario, Canada. And Geller Report also has this headline that Germany no longer safe for Jews. And that's a statement coming from the German Chancellor, Friedrich Merz, saying German Jews are no longer safe in the country. And the fact that Jewish life in Germany is no longer safe is the most serious burden of recent years, the Chancellor said. The left party has faced multiple accusations of anti-Semitism. Annual report by Germany's independent anti-Semitism monitored network revealed in June anti-Semitic incidents hit an all-time high in Germany since monitoring began in 2025. 8,725 recorded offenses. Friends, let's open our phone lines here today on Crosstalk. If you'd like to comment on these or other current event stories, our number, 800-733-9829. 800-733-9829.
1: 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Folks, we need to pray for President Trump because he's making some comments publicly that I don't think are going to sit well with God and thus for America. I was shocked to find out that the RNC midterm convention on the evening of September 10th, 2026, they played a video, and they did voiceover. The voice sounded like that of Paul Harvey. They must have used AI since Paul Harvey has passed away. The video, I think, was played once before, but then here it was played again. And one of the lines from this film and narration that played on the screen was this, quote, and on June 14th, 1946, God looked down on his planned paradise and said, I need a caretaker. So God gave us Trump, end quote. My friends, when you combine that with his numerous comments about Israel wouldn't exist without him, this is Nebuchadnezzar territory. Pray for President Trump and our country.

0: giving you an opportunity to comment on these or other current event stories. Number to Crosstalk, 800-733-9829. And news today from the Supreme Court. Justin News has it. The Supreme Court today reinstated President Trump's voter citizenship verification rules. This was an executive order signed back in 2025. Order directing the Department of Homeland Security to permit state and local officials to verify the citizenship of persons registering to vote. I'm sure more information will be coming out on that very issue. Let's go to Andreas in New Mexico. Andreas, you're on the air.
1: Yes, thank you for taking my call. So many topics on the news today and yesterday and the day before. But, you know, God help us because everything's in a whirlwind. And we don't know where things are going or where they're landing, but I want to just solicit all the listeners, all the people that are out there, the Christians, to just continue to meditate on the Lord and ask Him for mercy, because we need plenty of mercy. That's my comment right now.
0: Thank you, sir. Thank you, Andreas. We know ultimately where things are going, aren't we? Because what God has declared in His Word will come to pass. But the responsibility, and though written to Israel, I believe there's application for us today. If my people, which are called by my name, shall humble themselves and pray and seek my face and turn from their wicked ways, then I'm going to hear from heaven, will forgive their sin and heal their land. Tucson, Arizona. Mark, you're on the air.
2: Hey, Jim, I just want to point out Netanyahu calling out Zoran Mamdani at the UN Assembly. In my opinion, Mamdani exemplified the mind-blowing hypocrisy that Netanyahu referenced to. And again, one of my points is at the 9/11 anniversary, the victims of that did not want Mamdani to attend that, which he did. And in turn, Mamdani didn't want Netanyahu to attend the UN assembly, which he did. So in my opinion, both of Mamdani's attitude, actions, again, exemplify an anti-American and an anti-Semitic mentality.
0: Yeah.
2: That's my comment.
0: Thank you, Mark. Thank you for sharing that today. 800-733-9829, our number here today, commenting on these or other current event stories. By the way, townhall.com reporting that a few people in the Trump administration wear as many hats as Secretary of State Marco Rubio, and he now has, he's been acting administrator of USAID, acting archivist of the U.S., and acting national security advisor, but now he is not acting

0: is now gone, Jim. Copenhaver, one of the two spectators critically wounded in the assassination attempt, has died. And that was reported by a journalist as well. Tragedy that continues to unfold from that. News coming to us from the Department of Homeland Security. This just came out within an hour or two before Crosstalk, and I get these reports dailies from them. And that is the continued, though all these protests are, you know, defund ICE and get ICE, get them out of our country and stop Department of Homeland Security, yet ICE is making arrests that are constantly protecting the citizens. Just yesterday, they apprehended a criminal alien from Mexico, convicted for murder in Salinas, California. They also apprehended a criminal alien from Burma, three counts of sexual assault in Murfreesboro, Tennessee. They apprehended an illegal alien from the Dominican Republic convicted for robbery in New York, New York. They apprehended an illegal alien from Nigeria convicted for first-degree assault and vulnerable adult abuse in Baltimore, Maryland, and also an illegal alien from Mexico convicted for possession with intent to distribute cocaine and methamphetamine in Austin, Texas. Day after day after day, those stories are coming out, and the U.S. Coast Guard has just surpassed 260,000 total pounds of cocaine seized in Operation Pacific Viper. We have Wayne calling in from Pasco, Washington. Wayne, you're on the air.
1: Yes, recently a landlord in Pasco, Washington was convicted of voting for five former tenants of her apartment complex. So when the left says there's not voter fraud, there is voter fraud going on in a much mass larger scale than that. But also I want to the viewers that iVoterGuide.com or iVoterGuide.org, which was on the program, your program earlier this week, you can find out information on the candidates and guidance on how to vote conservative.
0: Okay. Thank you for your comments here, Wayne. Appreciate that very much. By the way, another troubling issue, socialism, this coming to us from the Washington Times. More than 4 in 10 Americans view socialism positively for the first time since Gallup started polling the issue 16 years ago. That's according to a survey just published this past Wednesday. A new high of 43% of adult respondents to the research firm's latest poll expressed a positive view of socialism, which bans private ownership of major industries and places them under government control. Free this, free that, and what do they say? Socialism works for those who don't. And coming to us here from, out of Decision, Texas. I think this is a Texas Minute. Candidate for the Texas House told the Democratic Socialists of America that he's a member and wants to advance its policy goals, but that he needed to hide the affiliation because he's running in a deep red district. Yet Yasek Werku's candidate questionnaire got released anyway, challenging Republican State Representative David Lowe for House District 91 in Tarrant County. So very interesting matter that's going on there. And more and more are finding that communism is just not a winning issue. Well, friends, our time is gone here today on Crosstalk, and let me close with the way we began from Joshua chapter 1, verse 9. Have not I commanded thee? Be strong and of a good courage. Be not afraid, neither be thou dismayed, for the Lord thy God is with thee whithersoever thou goest. And friends, the darker the night, the brighter the light shines. Let's let our light shine for Jesus Christ. Well, we thank you for tuning in today and all this week on Crosstalk. By the way, it's Friday today. The Lord's Day is coming. I trust you'll be in a Bible-believing, Bible-teaching local church. Thanks for listening.
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0: With SRN News, I'm Bob Agnew in Washington. Victory for President Trump's effort to create greater election integrity in the upcoming midterm elections. The Supreme Court today says it is going to allow states to go ahead and use that federal tool to check voter eligibility before the November elections. The SAVE Act, as it's known, the Department of Homeland Security tool, had been a central pillar of President Trump's crackdown on non-citizens trying to vote, but a lower court had blocked its usage, saying that SAVE might violate voter privacy and cause some voters to be unfairly cleansed off the polls. Also at srnnews.com, security deficiencies at Utah University, where Charlie Kirk was killed, are now being underscored in a new report.
1: A new report released by Utah Valley University on Charlie Kirk's assassination last year says Kirk's Turning Point USA organization insisted that Kirk speak outdoors despite security concerns. The report also says the university did not conduct a formal security assessment or properly assess dangers, did not create a written event action plan, and deferred critical decision-making to Turning Point USA. The external independent review says there was no clear coordination between Kirk's private security team and external law enforcement partners. I'm Lisa Dwyer.
0: The White House network video pool is back in operation. This morning marked the first time the pool has been in action since President Trump banned three news outlets in a high-profile showdown over media access. A judge temporarily struck down his ban on CNN, MS Now, and Politico on Thursday, but his ruling did not directly address the pool. CNN's media analyst said that the pool assignment at the National Archives today was going forward with or without President Trump's approval. On Wall Street, the Dow Jones Industrial Average right now up by 460 points, and this is SRN News. Assisted suicide deaths are rising in Canada. In fact, they've hit a new high water mark. Michael Harrington reports.
2: Much is made of how many people are killed by guns in the United States. But a new analysis of 2024 data finds that while 15,364 individuals lost their lives to firearm homicide in this country, 16,499 died via physician-assisted suicide in Canada. Since the country legalized assisted suicide in 2016, the number of people submitting to the procedure has grown steadily. Canadian lawmakers continue to expand the group of people who are eligible. Michael Harrington reporting.
0: The Family Research Council and FRC Action are holding their annual Pray, Vote, Stand Summit at Cornerstone Chapel in Leesburg, Virginia this weekend. Organizers say the gathering will bring Christians from across the nation for discussions with faith leaders, elected officials, and issue experts on a variety of topics. This is SRN News. The Chinese say they can charge an EV faster than anybody.
3: Major Chinese auto group Geely has unveiled a new ultra-fast EV charging technology that can recharge a battery from 10% to 70% in just 4.5 minutes. Experts say these advancements aim to eliminate drivers' range anxiety by narrowing the gap between EV charging and conventional 5-minute refueling times. However, some analysts also caution that battery durability and charging infrastructure remain key challenges to the large-scale adoption of such ultra-fast charging technologies. Keith Peters reporting.
0: British researchers are conducting trials of a new rapid test for brain tumors. It is said to drastically shorten the time it might take for an accurate diagnosis of such ailments, and the trials will be conducted by Britain's National Health Service. You'll find more on these stories at srnnews.com.
4: Here's God's promise for today from the Bible, Galatians chapter 2 and verse 20. I am crucified with Christ, nevertheless I live, yet not I, but Christ liveth in me, and the life which I now live in the flesh I live by the faith of the Son of God, who loved me and gave himself for me. Galatians chapter 2 and verse 20, God's promise for today.
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6: The upcoming election is critically important, and this is not about politics. It's about biblical values. We're going to be talking about this on Faith and Freedom. I'm Matt Staver, founder and chairman of Liberty Counsel. Joining me is Holly Mead.
7: And you know, I think so many people need to rewire their thinking because every election is important. And no matter what's at stake, you know, like we saw the last one, you have a presidential election, then you have state elections with these abortion amendments trying to pass. And so there's an opportunity for our pastors to not be afraid anymore and talk about these biblical issues from the pulpit and encourage their people to take action and vote for these biblical issues.
6: For an example, the Commonwealth of Virginia has people in both the House and Senate and the governor's office, all of the same party, Democratic Party. And most of Virginia is pretty conservative, but there are pockets in Virginia that are not so much. If pastors and Christians had gone to the polls and voted biblical values, they wouldn't have to deal with what they're getting ready to deal with this fall. And that is, on the ballot in Virginia is an amendment for abortion to put it in the Virginia Constitution. And on the ballot in Virginia is an amendment for same-sex marriage to deconstruct God's design for marriage. Elections have consequences.
7: Absolutely.
6: And that's why this is not a political thing. What we see happening in America is that it comes down to different parties have basically entrenched themselves in one category or another. And what you've seen, for example, in the Democratic Party is a full-blown socialism that is infiltrating that. But you also have this radicalism of LGBTQ agenda, boys and men and girls sports and private places, and abortion. And the Bible and just common sense and our Christian core values, they speak to the sanctity of human life. They speak to God's design for marriage and the family. And when we don't vote or when we don't talk about this, I can tell you what, the consequences can be catastrophic, and that's what we see happening in various situations across the country.
7: Oh, absolutely. I mean, California is another example. People say, oh, well, they're radical, they're Democrat. No, the primary population are conservatives. However, the government is these radical Democrats. But if you just lie back and say, well, nothing's going to change, here's an opportunity. And there's so many churches in that state to rise up, get out there, get involved in your elections, start talking about it, start promoting these candidates who are promoting biblical issues and making a change there.
6: Interestingly, there was a so-called pastor in Florida. He ran for governor against a crowded field. He got only 4% of the vote. Byron Donalds won, and he is the nominee, and he's going to the general election. Amazingly, the pastor is endorsing David Jolly, who is the Democratic candidate against Byron Donalds.
7: Wow.
6: Well, David Jolly is welcoming and supporting Representative Nixon. Representative Nixon is a radical Democratic socialist, and she is going up against Ashley Moody for United States Senate in the state of Florida. So he is supporting a socialist, somebody who is a socialist that wants to abolish borders, ICE, law enforcement, all these other kinds of things that they are in favor of. And he also supports abortion. How can you do that? You know, here's the thing. Voting is not a political act. It is a prophetic statement. As you believe on Sunday, or you should believe on Sunday, that God is the author of life and it is sacred and we should not kill it and we should certainly protect innocent, helpless children, we have to actually do the same thing and act accordingly on Monday and especially Tuesday when we go to the ballot boxes.
7: Absolutely. You know, Bill Bright, co-founder of Campus Crusade for Christ, used to say voting is our Christian responsibility.
6: It is our Christian responsibility. It is our definite duty. It's a responsibility. We'll be held accountable for it. So voting when you vote or when you don't vote, either way, you can't escape. If you're in the United States of America, you can't escape the obligation to vote. And you can't escape it by just not voting, because what you've done is you've given your right to vote to someone else. Now, you have to vote. You can't not vote, and you have to vote biblical values. You can't say you believe that God is the author of life on Monday and vote for somebody on Tuesday that doesn't believe that. That's going to take innocent human lives. You can't say that you believe God created marriage as one man and one woman on Sunday or believe that and then vote for somebody who's going to push the radicalism of the LGBTQ agenda. Voting is a prophetic witness, and it is an obligation.
7: And a privilege.
6: And a privilege. So, you know, when we talk about this, sometimes there's this excuse or misunderstanding, misinformation from some people. Well, if I do that, number one, I'll lose my tax exempt status. False. That's a lie. There's not one church in the history of America that's ever lost its tax exempt status for encouraging people or actually even endorsing or opposing a candidate for office, not one church. So that's false. Number two, somebody says, well, I'm not going to speak about these issues because they're controversial and I might offend somebody. Well, they may be controversial and they might offend somebody.
7: But they're in the Bible.
6: But let me look at this.
7: Yeah.
6: So when you're accounting for your life before the Lord, and you're before the Lord, and you had the opportunity to speak out to save innocent children, and you were silent. And now you see the long line of these faces of innocent children that were murdered mercilessly because you were silent. Let me give you this scenario. You're silent about LGBTQ agenda. You're silent about how God can change you. And so what happens is one of your church families has a child, goes to school, and they now become indoctrinated. You know what? God didn't create you as male and female. You can create yourself as however you want to be. Maybe you're not a boy. Maybe you're not a girl. Maybe you ought to take puberty blockers, opposite sex hormones, and mutilate your body and amputate parts of your body. And they believe that lie because you haven't been speaking the truth. When you don't speak the truth, you can guarantee that your members are going to hear a lie.
7: Absolutely. Can you imagine these pastors one day standing before the Lord and say, well, Lord, I protected our tax-exempt status.
6: Yeah.
7: And he's like, what about all those children that died in the womb? What about all those children that were mutilated because you were too afraid to speak out?
6: So, you know, when I was in college, Anita and I created an organization called Campus Right to Life. And it was a student organization at the University of Kentucky. And during the week of January 20, where we were addressing the Roe versus Wade issue back then, we created a display behind glass, and it had back then the fetal models of the baby developing, and we had other things as well. We had the Life magazine photographs and so forth. And so after that was over, we got a letter from one of the University of Kentucky students, and she wrote us a letter, and she said she had already had one abortion. She was saving up for another abortion in case she ever needed an abortion.

0: and she had money set aside for it. And when she saw the display, she changed her mind. Mm. And she took the money and she went out and bought a dress. Mm. You know, her one life of a child was changed because we spoke up.
1: Wow.
0: I can tell you, if you're silent, people in your congregation are going to die. That's just the plain truth. Mm-hmm. Babies are going to be killed. Families are going to be destroyed. Mothers are going to ultimately have the heart and soul of their motherhood ripped out from them because they're believing a lie and they don't hear the truth. Children who are struggling or families who are struggling with this radical LGBTQ agenda that's destructive, they're going to be harmed, and it's because of your silence. Speak up. It's a biblical mandate to speak up. And by the way, there's no fear to speak up because truth will set people free. You can speak truth with one hand, and on the other hand, extend the hand of grace and forgiveness with the other. They're not in contradiction to the other. Speak the truth, extend grace, and don't worry about your tax-exempt status. That's the last thing you want to worry about. In fact, you shouldn't even worry or think about it a second thought. That is not going to matter in the grand scheme of things. Here at Liberty Council, we want to support pastors and leaders, so go to our churches tab at lc.org. 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Don't be a silent observer on the political sidelines. 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
6: Our word for today comes from Proverbs 27, verse 11. My son, be wise and make my heart glad, that I may answer him who reproaches me. While our children will choose their own path, investing in them initially will likely yield a positive return later in life. Our worldview, how we see and process the world around us, our values, and our understanding of what's right and wrong, are actually formulated between the ages of 15 months and 13 years. Train up your child in the way that they should go. To be sure, God has given every human being a free will to choose to follow him or not. But Scripture makes abundantly clear that parents must do all they can to help their children make the right choices. We're living in incredibly evil times where Satan's schemes have been revealed with remarkable clarity for those able and willing to see. Parents, take your God-given authority as a parent and protect your children.

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10th at 6 p.m. Please note, this rally will be held at Calvary Baptist Church in Menominee Falls. 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

We greet our friends everywhere with Chapter 11 of The Long Sad Trail, the story of Marcus Whitman, pioneer medical missionary to the Pacific Northwest. 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

0: Four Indian chiefs appeared on the streets of St. Louis, saying they had walked all the way from Oregon to ask the white man to come and teach their people from the Book of Heaven. There was no white man who dared leave Eastern civilization for the salvation of the Northwest tribes. So the chiefs returned, sadly.
1: I made my way to you with strong arms through many enemies and strange lands, that I might carry back much to my people. I go back with both arms broken and empty. I must go back now, down the long, sad trail to my people of the Dark Land.
0: But 3 years later, the Reverend Samuel Parker told this story in the churches of New York State. And a 33-year-old medical doctor, Marcus Whitman, heard God's voice.
2: Mr. Parker, when I heard you tonight, I knew. God wants me as a missionary to the Indians, as sure as a young man needs a tonic in the spring. I'm going to explore those western lands right beside you.
0: And Narcissa Prentice, a schoolteacher, listened to the same pathetic story of the Indian who begged for the gospel.
3: Mr. Parker, do you suppose the American Board of Commissioners for Foreign Missionaries could make any use whatsoever of a single female missionary to the Indians?
0: And so, the very day after Narcissa Prentice and Marcus Whitman were married, in 1836, they started down the long, sad trail, across the mountains, the scorched prairies, the tricky rivers, the trail that brought them eventually to the Oregon Indians. Here they vowed to establish the first mission to the Cayuse tribes. Farther north, their co-workers, the Spaldings, would teach the Nez Perce people.
3: We're here, Wiley Pool, the place of rye grass. Marcus, it's beautiful.
2: It is. It's wild, too. And lonesome. Oh, but you haven't seen the house yet.
3: I won't be lonely here, Marcus. Not with the mountains so close and friendly. And the river. Think of living so close to such a gentle little river. Why, it'll sing to us all day long.
2: Yeah, but come look at the house, Narcissa. I'm a doctor, you know, not a carpenter.
3: Marcus, it has a fireplace. And windows.
2: Yeah, we can buy glass at Walla Walla. Till we get it, these blankets will have to do.
3: Of course they'll do. What's behind here? It's another room.
2: Thought we'd need another room.
3: For the baby. Marcus, you thought of everything. And such a wonderful big front room.
2: Mm-hmm. Big enough for meetings.
3: Meetings? Here?
2: Where else?
3: Oh. What's this? Marcus Whitman, a pantry. I can't believe it. A home at last.
2: They're not good enough for you.
3: It is.
2: This life won't be easy, Narcissa. What you see now, the rye grass swaying in the wind, that gentle little river singing its songs to you, a new pantry, that's the best of it. Wait till the Indians come back.
3: Come back?
2: Mm-hmm, from hunting. That's the first problem to solve. The Cayuse tribe has the wanderlust.
3: But this is where they live. At the fort, they said.
2: As much as they live anywhere. Half the year, they're out roaming around hunting food.
3: But how do we teach people who aren't here?
2: That's one of the things we didn't know before we chose this spot. One of the things Sam Parker could have told us if he'd stayed.
3: Why did he leave that way?
2: I don't know. It wasn't like him. But it makes starting this work 10 times harder. We're working blindfolded.
3: Well, I'm not blindfolded. It's too lovely here to be blind. Marcus, I do like it. It's almost as pretty as New York State, if the hills were lower. Tell me, have you met the Indians yet?
2: Some. 2 chiefs.
3: Are they friendly?
2: Yes, quite.
3: Marcus, that chief at the rendezvous, he was wrong, wasn't he? Just jealous. I keep remembering how he spit in the dirt, what he said about the Cayuse people.
2: It's too soon to tell. To be honest, I haven't had much time to worry about it. Been too busy building a home for myself and my family.
3: Yes, our family.

0: What's that?
1: I don't know. I'll go see.
2: What's going on out here?
3: Oh,
2: Narcissa. Dear, it's the cayuse hunters. They came back today.
0: Today?
2: Mm-hmm. They heard about the baby. She's the first white baby born in Oregon. They said they have to see her.
0: See her today here? Oh, they can't.
2: It means a lot to them.
0: But I'm tired.
2: Please.
0: All right.
2: All right, you can come right this way to see our daughter. Right this way, man.
4: Good me once here. Good you.
2: Well, this is Chief Tillikite, my wife, Mrs. Whitman.
4: Greeting, white teacher. They bring welcome of my people. We bow down in presence of one who give birth to a Tenny.
0: Tenny?
2: Little girl.
4: Born on Cayuse land, make her Cayuse Tenny.
2: A Cayuse? Oh, Chief, we are honored.
0: Yes, Chief, very much honored.
4: Cayuse Tenny deserve friendship of all Cayuse. We have something to make bond of friendship.
0: That's nice.
4: Me tell wife of white Tiwat why. One moon, me lay on tender moss in center of big forest. Wild coyote come to me. Him say, after many moon, white Tiwat will come with great medicine. There will be white Cayuse Tini. The coyote good medicine for me. Here, this for you.
0: Ooh, what is it?
4: Paw of coyote. Magic charm. Coyote shall be medicine of Cayuse Tenny also.
2: Chief, you do us great honor.
0: Chief, we are pleased you call our baby a Cayuse Tenny, but we came to teach you about the great God of all men.
4: White man teacher, Tiwat too, me know.
0: God says that the way to salvation is through his son. We can't put our faith in four-legged things. So I can't accept your coyote paw, But, Chief, your love for her means...
2: Chief, wait. My wife just meant that...
4: Me, go now.
0: Marcus, I had to. What have I done?
2: I don't know, Narcissa. I just don't know.
0: Why do you have to go tonight? Wait till tomorrow.
2: Sickness doesn't wait, Narcissa. It didn't back in Wheeler, and it doesn't here.
0: Is this a bad epidemic?
2: It's as bad as all the bad notions these Indians have about health. It's a lung inflammation. So they take steam baths and then go sit in the snow to frighten the evil spirits.
0: We'll miss you tonight, Marcus. Alice, Clarissa, and I.
2: You'll be safe. Richard and John will sleep right outside the door.
0: It's lonely. Yes, and even the birds sound lonely. I don't like it, Marcus.
2: Neither do I, but I'd rather stay here with you. But well, don't forget, we've been here 6 months and we haven't built any bridges yet.
0: Thanks to my clumsiness.
2: Well, my medicine can reach these people. And this is my first big chance. When the messenger from Chief Umtipi came for me, I knew God had opened the door.
0: All right, Marcus. I'll be praying for you.

0: So generous of White Tiwa to give his time to my lowly wife.
1: I came as fast as I could, Chief. From what the messenger said, she's got this lung inflammation.
0: Wife in land of hot fever and pain like knife. Very sick. White Tiwa cure.
1: I'll do everything I can.
0: She lie in 10 for days.
1: You haven't done anything for her?
0: Cayuse Tiwa come with drum and rattle. He very stupid. That Tiwa not live long. Here, tent across circle. Come with me.
1: You mean your medicine man caught the fever, too?
0: Oh, no. You not understand our custom. Here, this way. If Tiwat 10 sick man and sick man die, we know that Tiwat has no longer power.
1: Oh, that's probably true.
0: In through this doorway. Wife in corner. So, if sick man die, we kill Tiwat. Tiwat here for wife. Very stupid. I do not think he live long.

0: wife? You still hot with fever. You know better. Why Tiwat come and go so fast? His little white ball not help. Wife, you will not die. White Tiwat is pretender. Boy, run fast to Medicine Man tent.
1: Yes, oh great chief.
0: Tell him I need medicine of Caillou's father. My wife, she dying. My wife, she dying, you stupid Tiwat.
1: Humble Tiwat suggest you anger spirits by calling white Tiwat.
0: Then soothe them. Well?
1: I try.
0: Try! My wife, she dying.
1: Oh, great chief, I can only say that white Tiwat and his strange medicines confuse the mighty spirits. Your wife...
0: My wife is my possession. If she die, I follow custom.
1: Yes, oh, great chief. But do not forget, the white Tiwat also tried and failed.
2: So she didn't die after all, Marcus.
3: It was a miracle. All those drums and rattles. It's a wonder the poor woman didn't want to die. And those masks.
2: Oh. That poor Tiwat, he must have been scared.
3: He wasn't any more scared than the white Tiwat. Narcissa, these people are serious about their superstitions. Chief Umtipi's wife, she got better, but the war chief died. And Umtipi's younger brother, he decided to take it into his own hands to follow the custom.
2: You mean he actually...
3: Yes, he went out and shot the Tiwat that doctored the war chief.
2: Marcus, this is a terrible, terrible custom.
3: We came to save them from it.
2: I know, but Marcus, I just don't understand.
3: Understand what?
2: How can a doctor save people from anything when the people kill off the doctors? I'm scared, Marcus. I'm really scared.

And so we conclude Chapter 11 of The Long, Sad Trail, the story of Marcus Whitman, pioneer medical missionary to the Pacific Northwest. This is another in the series, Stories of Great Christians, which come to you transcribed from the Moody Bible Institute of

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1: What do you get when you put a talk show, your favorite music, and a great story all in a blender? 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And that's just what you'll hear if you remember to listen for us right here on this station. 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

Well, hi there, boys and girls, and everyone else listening. This is Children's Bible Hour Story Time, and I am Uncle Charlie, all ready to tell you a story. Now, it's true, maybe the girls will like today's story a little bit better than the boys, but I don't know, I think you both will. It's all about a cake, a prize cake that the girl in the story wants to bake. Well, we'll find out about that prize cake right after we sing a good go-along-with-a-story song that, well, it'll kind of get our foot to tapping, too. It's called Show a Little Bit of Love and Kindness.

0: Well, now that we've had our good music, let's take time for an exciting story. It's called The Prize Cake.
1: There was a lot of excitement in the Butler household as the date for the county fair approached. Both Tina and her mother were entering a cake, Tina in the junior baking division and mother in the homemakers baking division. For Tina, it was the very first time to enter, and she made several practice cakes, which the whole family enjoyed taste testing for her.
2: Here, Mom, taste this cake, okay?
3: Sure. Mmm. Very good. It's delicious, Tina.
2: But I don't think I like it quite as well as the chocolate cake I made yesterday.
3: Actually, I don't think I do either. That one was hard to beat.
2: I've just got to win the first place blue ribbon, Mother.
3: Well, I hope you do, Tina. But don't make winning the most important thing in this competition. Just enjoy yourself and profit from the experience. That way you can't be a loser, even if you don't take first place.
2: I know that, Mom, but I just want to win so bad.
3: Well, that would be nice. It's just that I don't want you to be too disappointed if the judges don't choose your cake.
4: Hey, did I hear someone mention cake?
2: Take a piece of this cake, Alex, and tell me if you like it.
4: Slice off a sample for me, Mom. No, no. It'll have to be a bigger piece than that. I can't tell anything by such a little sliver.
3: Well, if the judges each need a piece the size of yours, Alex, there won't be anything left to exhibit.
4: An expert cake sampler like me has to have a huge piece. You wouldn't want me to give you a poor rating just because you were so stingy with the cake, would you?
2: Take another piece, Alex. Take two. We want your best opinion.
4: Now you're talking. Well, let's see how this tastes. Oh, yes. It's good, but I wish you'd have been as generous with that chocolate cake yesterday.
2: Did you like it better than this one?
4: Definitely. Not that I've got any complaints about this cake, but that chocolate one, wow.
2: I guess we're all agreed. The recipe I used yesterday is the best.
4: Of course, you might want to try a few more recipes before you decide. And don't forget that I'm here whenever you need a good cake tester. There's no charge for my services.
2: Thanks, Alex. But I think the cake I made yesterday is a sure winner.
1: Tina was up early on the day she needed to take her cake to the fairgrounds. Alex had gone fishing with a friend, so she had the kitchen to herself. In the morning, she made sure she had everything she needed for her cake. Then, after an early lunch, she got busy. And in a couple of hours, her cake was out of the oven and ready to be taken to the fair.
2: I'm so glad I waited till noon to bake, Mom. I know my cake will be good and fresh. The frosting turned out so good.
3: Yes, it did, honey. It looks smooth and creamy.
2: Well, I'll have just enough time to get it down to the exhibit building before 4 o'clock. That's the deadline for entering the cakes in my division. Can you take me there, Mom?
3: Sure can, Tina. I need to get my cake done, too. But I have until 7 o'clock to get down to the fair.
2: I think this cake is more beautiful than any of the others I made.
3: It does look great. Makes you want to dig right in and eat it.
2: Oh, Mother, I'm so excited. I can hardly stand it.
3: Well, it's almost 3, Tina, and if you're finished, you'd better get your clothes changed so we can get the cake delivered before 4 o'clock.
2: Okay, Mom.
3: Let me know when you're ready, honey. I'll be in the den.
1: As soon as Tina was ready, she went to the kitchen to put her cake in a box. As she entered the room, her brother's voice greeted her.
4: Hi, sis. Say, this is the best chocolate cake yet. I'm glad you decided to try one more recipe after all.
2: Alex, you cut my cake?
4: Sure. You said you wanted your cakes tested, didn't you? But don't worry. Like I said, there's no charge.
2: Oh, Alex!
4: And just as soon as I get another glass of milk, I'm going to make another test of this one.
2: Oh, but Alex, you ruined my cake! You ruined the cake I was going to enter in the fair!
4: Enter at the fair? You're going to enter this one? You're kidding, aren't you?
2: I'm not kidding. I have to get the cake to the auditorium by 4 o'clock. And just look at my cake.
4: I'm so sorry, Tina. I'm just awfully sorry. Really, I didn't know this was the cake you were going to enter. I thought you were still testing recipes or something.
2: When did you think I'd be baking the cake for the fair anyway? It starts tonight. Why didn't you ask Mother and me before you cut into the cake? Why?
4: I don't know, but I'm awfully awfully sorry, Tina. I shouldn't have cut it.
2: You can say that again.
4: Please forgive me, Tina. Please.
2: I wanted to win first place so bad, and you've just ruined my chance. And now you ask me to forgive you? Forget it.
4: But I didn't mean to, Tina. If there's anything I could do to fix things, I sure would.
2: You've done enough damage already. Just leave me alone.
4: Tina, won't you open your door and let me talk to you?
2: Go away.
4: But what can I say to make you know I'm sorry?
2: Just go away and leave me alone. Go away. I don't want to talk to you.
1: A couple hours later, Tina was out on the back porch when her mother called.
5: Tina, come in, please, and help with supper.
6: All right.
5: Oh, Tina, my cake. My cake for the fair.
2: What about your cake? Did you make it already? Well, don't let Alex go near it. He'll probably ruin it like he did mine.
5: I've got my cake in the oven, and I hope slamming the door didn't jar it.
2: Jar it? What do you mean?
5: Well, if a cake gets jarred or shaken at a certain point, it may ruin the cake. It sinks in the middle, and we say it falls.
2: I didn't know that, Mom. Did it hurt your cake?
5: Let's look. Oh, no, it fell. See how it's sunk in the center? It's ruined, and I won't be able to enter it.
2: I didn't mean to hurt it, Mom. I'm so sorry. I wouldn't have ruined your cake for the world.
5: Well, I don't have time to bake another one. I'll just have to forget it for this year.
2: Will you forgive me, Mom?
5: Well, I have a question for you, Tina. Did you forgive Alex? Alex was just like you. He didn't know he was ruining the cake you baked for the fair. Did you forgive him?
2: But that's different, Mom. It...
5: What's different about it, Tina? Alex ruined your cake. You ruined mine. And you think I ought to forgive you, but you won't forgive Alex.
2: Oh, Mom, you're right. I know that. I can see now that I should forgive him. He probably feels as bad about my cake as I do about yours. Won't you forgive me, Mom? Please?
5: Yes, honey. I do forgive you. And I hope you won't mind being an object lesson for my Sunday school class this week.
2: What do you mean?
5: I was just looking at my lesson last night, and it's from chapter 4 of Ephesians. The verse that says, forgiving one another, even as God, for Christ's sake, has forgiven you.
2: Oh, I've learned that verse.
5: I'm sure you have. But I hope it will have more meaning for you now. Just like you need to be forgiven for ruining my cake, Tina, you need to forgive Alex for ruining yours. In a way, you're following my example. But we always ought to follow God's example. When someone wrongs us and asks for forgiveness, we ought to forgive as completely as God has forgiven us.
2: I see what you mean, Mom. I'd better go talk to Alex and ask him to forgive me.
4: Somebody talking about me?
2: Hi, Alex. I'm glad you're home.

0: I wanted to apologize for getting so mad at you this morning. I'm very sorry for all the things I said. Can you ever forgive me?
1: Forgive you? I should be asking you to forgive me. I'm awfully sorry that I ate your cake, but I'm so glad you're not mad at me anymore.
0: I'm really glad, too. I guess God gave me this experience to teach me what it means to forgive others as He forgave me.
1: Well, now that we're all forgiven, how about some of that delicious, almost prize-winning cake?
2: Oh, Alex.

Well, today's story has a great lesson for all brothers and sisters listening right now. Have you ever done something for which you had to be forgiven? Then think about this. Have you forgiven someone for something they've done to you that upset you? Or are you continuing to be angry and upset? Ephesians 4:26 is such a great verse. Don't sin by letting anger control you. Don't let the sun go down while you're still angry. In our story today, Tina was angry at her brother Alex because of something he did. But when she did something for which she needed forgiveness, boy, that made her think about the fact that she wasn't forgiving her brother. Let me take this business of forgiving someone a step further. Have you in your own heart forgiven someone who has done something wrong to you and they haven't asked for forgiveness? For instance, there may be some adults or older teens listening right now, and you were abused as a child, and you still have hateful, unforgiving thoughts toward your abusive parent. You'll have so much more peace about it all if you will be willing to say, "I forgive," even if they don't deserve forgiveness or ask for it. Remember what God's Word says, we are to forgive others the way God has forgiven us. And God has forgiven us so much more than we ever have to forgive others. So let's do what He says and forgive others the way He has forgiven us. Don't forget, if you'd like a printed copy of this story or any other story you hear on Storytime, we'll be glad to send it to you if you'll just be sure to give us the name of the story. For instance, today's story is called Prize Cake. That's Prize Cake. Our mailing address, CBH Ministries, P.O. Box 1001, Grand Rapids, Michigan 49501. 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Goodbye now.

0: 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We trust as you listen to the unfolding of this story of faith, it will challenge your hearts and minds. And now, Parsonage Hill and the Preacher's Kids.
1: Just a minute. Mrs. Pratt, well, what are you doing coming around through the back door?
2: Do you have a few minutes?
1: Always, for you.
2: I knew you'd probably be in the kitchen. Smells wonderful.
1: Two apple pies and one blueberry. Oh, it's so nice to have such a big kitchen to cook in. Our other parsonage was so small.
2: I'm glad you like it.
1: Can I get you some coffee?
2: Perhaps some tea.
1: I'll just warm the water up. Shouldn't take but a few minutes.
2: Well, you've certainly added some lovely touches to this kitchen. You made the curtains?
1: Mm-hmm.
2: Well, that lovely needlepoint border.
1: It's a very relaxing hobby. And Joy's even beginning to pick it up.
2: How long have they been back from camp now?
1: Almost 2 weeks. Now they're counting the days until school starts. I think they're getting a little bored with the summer.
2: They must tire you out.
1: Oh, they used to, but now they're more like old friends. Young old friends.
2: I have a sister that has 4 children. Oh, actually, 3 are married and 1's in college.
1: Oh, then you're an aunt.
2: Yes, but they're in the South and we hardly see each other. Alex isn't much for traveling.
1: Excuse me.
2: That must go on all day.
1: I'm used to it. Reverend Spartan's residence. Elaine Spartan speaking. Janet. Janet, how nice to hear from you. Yes. Yes, they're fine. They've been trying to call Anna to say hello, but she hasn't been able to come to the phone. How is she? Oh, at her grandmother's? Yes, yes, I'd love to see you. Sylvia Pratt is here. What? Oh, please, come on over. Well, at least for a few minutes. Really, I'd appreciate it. Promise? Fine. Look forward to seeing you. Bye.
2: Janet?
1: Mm-hmm.
2: How is Anna?
1: Well, she's at her grandmother's, but, well, she's still... Well, the incident was rather major for her.
2: Well, almost drowning.
1: Yes.
2: Is it true Joy saved her life?
1: Well, that depends on what story one is to believe. Joy's or hers.
2: Well, certainly one of them can't be lying.
1: Neither of the stories correspond, but... Well, we can't get to Anna to find out. Joy's quite willing to have a meeting, but...
2: Well, Anna is a very hyper child. She was never like other children. And Joy...
1: Yes?
2: Are you sure Joy is telling the truth?
1: Well, there are a number of people who support her story.
2: Well, I suppose it would be difficult to admit a preacher's child is capable of prevarication.
1: Well, it's not difficult at all. We just have to wait and talk with Anna.
2: Of course.
1: Well, there's your tea.
2: Will Janet be over here?
1: About an hour or so.
2: Oh, I'm afraid I'll miss her.
1: She had some errands to run first.
2: Who's taking care of Anna?
1: Yes,
2: I forgot. She's with her grandmother.
1: Do you take cream or sugar? Both?
2: Sugar and lemon.
1: Oh, and I'm out of lemons. I do have the extract.
2: Just the sugar, thank you.
1: Oh, I'm sorry about the lemons. We're really not tea drinkers here. In fact, we're not even heavy coffee drinkers.
3: Hey, Mom!
4: Mom, we're home! Hi, Mrs. Pratt.
2: Hello, Roy. Joy. Oh, my gracious.
1: Where have you two been? You look like mud statues.
3: We're helping the little girl down the street to build a mud castle.
4: Castle sure looks good.
1: Well, I wish I could say the same for you. Oh, don't you dare put your hand in that cookie jar.
4: Sorry.
1: Why don't you two go upstairs and wash and then come back down? There's going to be some apple pie coming out of the oven soon.
3: Mom, you're the greatest. Come on, Roy. I'll beat you to the bathroom.
4: Wanna bet?
3: Ready? On your mark? Get set?
4: Woohoo!
3: Hey, you didn't wait for go, why you?
1: What a pair.
2: I don't know how you do it, Elaine.
1: Well, I don't even think about it anymore.
2: This house never heard the sound of children. I mean, of course, Alex, but he was an only child.
1: Well, it's more than making up for it now.
2: Indeed it is.
1: You know, well, let me just

0: pour myself a cup of coffee. There. I didn't get a chance to tell you how pleased I was you stopped over. You've been so busy, I've hardly had a word with you.
1: Well, I thought it would be nice to just to say hello and ask how you're enjoying the town and church.
0: We're very much in love with both.
1: You're happy here?
0: Oh, yes, very.
1: Reverend Spartan, too?
0: Oh, Peter thanks the Lord daily for the challenge.
1: Challenge?
0: The ministry he has to his congregation.
1: Oh, yes, he is concerned.
0: Peter's always had a great burden for souls. His father often thought he'd be an evangelist, but he felt God was calling him as a pastor-teacher.
1: He does have a fine speaking quality for an evangelist. And the emotion.
0: Emotion? Oh, that's a funny word.
1: Why is that?
0: Well, Peter's never thought of himself as emotional.
1: Oh, indeed he is. Well, compared to what we're used to. Peter, Reverend Spartan, is so eloquent and enthusiastic. I'm sure he surprises some of the older members.
0: Possibly.
1: He would have made a good one.
0: A good what?
1: Evangelist. How are the pies doing?
0: Oh, I was just about to check.
1: I suppose I really should be going.
0: You wouldn't like one of these pies?
1: Oh, no, thank you. Not just the two of us. We're not very big eaters anyway.
0: Well, I'll bake one when you and Alex come over for dinner. It'll be soon, I hope.
1: Alex has been very busy.
0: Peter was hoping it would be soon so he could talk to him about the revival meetings.
1: Oh, well, Alex did mention he wanted to talk with Reverend Spartan.
0: Well, perhaps sometime next week. I'll talk to Peter and then give you a call.
1: Perhaps the men would rather meet privately.
0: Well, we were hoping the women would be part of this project. Revival meetings take a lot of pre-planning and prayer.
1: I really must be going. Thanks for the tea and give my best to Jana.
0: I certainly will. Oh, it was good to see you. Here, let me walk you to the front door.
1: I can go out the back.
0: Oh, don't be silly. What kind of a hostess would I be?
1: You and Reverend Spartan are such fine people. I hope someday you have everything you desire.
0: Thank you. That's very kind.
1: I really do. Please, I'll let myself out. Goodbye, Elaine.
0: Goodbye.
2: Just checking up on my family. I should be home around 6 tonight.
0: Oh, that'll work out fine. Janet's coming over, and it'll give me a chance to talk with her.
2: How's Roy and Joy?
0: Oh, rambunctious as ever. They just devoured a half of a pie and wanted more. But I wouldn't let them spoil their dinner. They've gone to the park.
2: Oh, a whole front and backyard to play in, and they go to the park.
0: Well, that's where the jungle gyms are. Have you had a chance to speak with Alex this week?
2: No, why?
0: Well, Sylvia was over.
2: Oh, surprise visit?
0: Yes, but I don't know.
2: I'm sorry, hon, I can't hear you.
0: I said, I don't know.
2: You don't know what?
0: That's just it. I don't know. Sylvia acted strangely. Asked if we were happy at the church, and then when she was leaving, she said she hoped someday you and I had everything we wanted. It was just strange.
2: Oh, just neighborly concern.
0: Well, it was the way she said it, not what she said.
2: Oh, you know you have a great imagination.
0: Never mind.
2: What?
0: Oh, somebody's at the door. I've got to go.
2: Okay, I'll be home at 6.
0: Bye. Be right there. Coming. Hi, Janet. Oh, I'm sorry I took so long. I was on the phone.
3: Oh, I'm a little early. I hope you don't mind.
0: No. I was just puttering around. Let's go in the kitchen. You want some coffee? Or something cool to drink?
3: Oh, just a glass of water. Isn't it hot?
0: Well, this house is so cool, and I haven't been out. In fact, I've been baking all day.
3: Yes, I can smell it. Apple pie?
0: And blueberry.
3: Oh, looks like one is just about gone.
0: Oh, the work of Roy and Joy, the pie monsters of Parsonage Hill.
3: Are they around now?
0: No. They went over to the park.
3: Oh, with all this yard?
0: You know, that's what my husband said. And my answer's the same. This yard doesn't have a jungle gym. And my kids are addicted to it.
3: Well, it's a healthy addiction.
0: Sometimes I wonder. Joy's knees are beginning to look like a battlefield. She tells me she lands on her feet, but I'm beginning to have my doubts.
3: She's a tomboy.
0: Sometimes I wish she had some of Anna's ladylikeness.
3: Oh, I don't know. Sometimes her ladylikeness can be... Well, the grass is always greener, I suppose.
0: How's she doing?
3: Well, she's still not talking to her father.
0: Not even hello?
3: Not even. I've thought of punishing

0: her, but what would I be punishing her for? Letting us know her feelings? Oh, maybe we've spoiled her. She's always gotten what she's wanted. But I've never seen her like this. She's so determined that Tom forget about what happened at camp. She makes herself hysterical about it.
1: Janet, perhaps if we got the children together...
0: Oh, she gets even more hysterical.
1: Is that why she hasn't been to church the last couple of Sundays? We missed you last Sunday.
0: Oh, I had to stay home with Anna. And Tom had the board meeting.
1: Board meeting?
0: Yes, the board of deacons.
1: Oh, that's strange.
0: What?
1: Well, Peter didn't mention any meeting. I mean, the board doesn't usually meet without the minister knowing about it.
0: Well, maybe Peter didn't tell you. It was right after the morning service.
1: Peter's usually counseling people after the morning service. I don't think he would have planned a meeting.
0: Well, maybe it wasn't the whole board.
1: Possibly.
0: Anyway, I stayed home.
1: Joy and Roy would really like to see Anna.
0: She just doesn't want to see them.
1: Janet, don't you think as parents that we owe it to ourselves to really find out what happened?
0: We will.
1: I don't mean in court.
0: That's the way Tom wants it.
1: I could understand his determination if we had met with the children all together, and still nothing was resolved. But we haven't tried the easiest and most direct way, and I can't understand that. Are you in full agreement with Tom?
0: Not really.
1: Well, perhaps if you talked with him...
0: He's a very strong-willed person. Elaine, there is no talking with him when he makes up his mind.
1: Perhaps we should ask the Lord to soften his heart, direct his reasoning.
0: Pray?
1: Yes, just the two of us.
0: I've never done that before.
1: Well, it's really simple.
0: Now?
1: Yes.
0: I've really got to go.
1: Janet?
0: I'll talk to Tom, and I'll call you.
1: All right, I'll walk you to the door.
0: No, that's all right. I'll let myself out. Bye, Elaine. Give my best to the children.
1: Goodbye.
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1: 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It's December 1st, 1776. The Yankees have just lost New York City, and it looks bleak for the American cause for liberty. 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
2: 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Oh, shame on you cowards.
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3: The following contains mature themes, so parental guidance is suggested. How do you do? When a man has tried and failed every way he can to break the hold of alcohol on his life, he can slip into despair and give up completely. That happened to the man in this story, a successful businessman. Then he tried the right way, and his heart and mind and very life and the bondage of alcohol were unshackled.

0: This is better for everyone. They don't need someone like me. I've ruined Dad's company, brought shame to my family. I can't change. There's no way. Belt's long enough. The hook is strong enough. I hope it's over quickly.
1: This is Unshackled, dramatizing true life stories produced in Chicago by Pacific Garden Mission. Never give up on them. That's been the motto at Pacific Garden Mission since the doors first opened in 1877. No matter how seemingly hopeless a life may look on the outside, we know someone who looks on the heart and knows the pain that led to the desolation. We know the way out of the darkness, and our purpose is to lead others to that life-changing knowledge. Thanks to friends who care and provide financial gifts, the doors never close at Pacific Garden Mission. The old lighthouse offers nourishing meals, fresh clothing, and a safe bunk for the night, even some medical and dental care in the mission clinic. But above all, the mission offers hope, as pastors and counselors share the good news that sets the captives free. That same message goes out to the world through this program. Now for broadcast around the earth, here is episode number 3944 in the series Unshackled, the program that makes you face yourself and think.
2: Anybody home? Byron? Francis said you were here. Then I saw your car outside. Byron, are you all right? Are you upstairs? Oh no, you've hung yourself. I've got to get you down.
1: That wasn't the first time the man in our story attempted suicide, nor was it the last. This is the account of how it ended, the conclusion of the true testimony of Byron Dotson from the classic files of Unshackled.
0: I'd been an alcoholic for more than 25 years by the time I realized I was powerless to stop drinking and tried to hang myself. I was the CEO of a large manufacturing company in Lima, Ohio, but I'd nearly ruined the business through neglect and borrowing to support my addiction. After my uncle intervened in my suicide attempt, I decided the next one had to look like an accident, and someone else provided the means. How long will you stay at your parents' farm?
3: Only a few days. Gotta get their finances in order.
0: Couldn't get along without you.
3: Byron, I hope you take care of yourself while I'm away.
0: I will, honey. Don't worry. I will.
3: You're not going on any trips, are you?
0: Only one.
3: For how long?
0: A few days.
3: Byron, look out! The car!
0: I can't stop! We hit head-on, and I found myself knocked free 40 feet in front of the crash while the car was demolished up to the windshield. I ran back and saw that Frances was unhurt and our daughter had only a small cut on her nose. No one in the other car was seriously hurt either. Afterward, I stayed moody and depressed. One night as I drove in a freezing rain, the engine stopped and the battery died. Another driver gave me a push, but we lacked bumpers. Trying to unhook them, I fell and broke my back.
4: Byron, you can see on the x-ray that you fractured number 2 and 3 lumbar vertebrae. They're split diagonally, pressing on the spinal cord.
0: Small wonder I can't move my legs.
4: You've done irreparable damage to your spinal cord.
0: Can you operate?
4: No, too risky.
0: Well, I can't live like this, paralyzed from the hips down.
4: We're going to put you in a cast so you can't move at all until the bones heal. But if there's an accident while we're working on you, you could die.
0: Wouldn't that be tragic?
4: You could also go into a coma and not come out. The procedure is very risky.
0: I'll take the chance if it means I can walk again.
4: I'm afraid you may never walk again.
3: I brought you some more books to read.
0: Did you bring me something to drink?
3: No, it's not allowed. At least the cast is off and you've graduated to a wheelchair.
0: I'm so tired of being here.
3: Any improvement?
0: A little feeling in my legs.
3: That's wonderful.
0: The doctor says I can start physical therapy now.
3: Before you know it, you'll be home again.
0: With a stop at a bar, I'm dying of thirst.
3: I pray for you, Byron. I pray that God will quench your thirst. He spared your life, you know, many times.
0: Yeah, someday I'll get right with God. Maybe even do some kind of

0: church work, but not now. Frances always kept her peace and composure. She held the family and the company together, pulling more than her load when I was sick or drunk. But I didn't appreciate her efforts, not then. With therapy, I graduated to crutches, then a cane. And after 6 months in the hospital, I went home.
1: Byron, it's been so peaceful having you sober all these months. Must you?
0: Yes, I must.
1: We need to go over the financial books together. There's a problem.
0: There's always a problem, but none I can't solve.
1: You can solve it more easily with a clear head.
0: Much better. Pour you one?
1: No, thanks.
0: Life looks better this side of a drink, Frances.
1: Maybe for you. Not for the rest of us.
0: You're not gonna spoil it for me, are you? I want to celebrate my homecoming, my return from the dead.
1: There's always a reason to drink, isn't there? Never a good enough reason to quit.
0: My drinking grew worse, along with my health. I had ulcers and several heart attacks, not to mention a bad disposition most of the time. I also had several nervous breakdowns brought on by alcohol. After years of pulling me away from death's door, my doctor took a stand.
1: Doctor, this is the worst I've ever seen him. He just went berserk.
2: He's an alcoholic.
1: You don't have to tell me that.
2: His heart is very weak. If he doesn't stop drinking and start eating right, he'll die. His weight is way below normal for his height.
1: I think he wants to die. He tried to hang himself, you know.
2: And alcoholism is slow suicide.
1: There has to be a way to reach him.
2: Is he willing to go into a clinic for treatment?
1: He won't take my suggestions. Maybe he'll take yours.
2: I'll try talking to him. But if he won't listen, he'll have to find another doctor. Byron, I've seen you through a dangerous appendectomy, blood poisoning, broken bones, even a broken back. But I can't help you in this case.
0: What are you talking about? You're the best doctor in town.
2: You have a condition I cannot treat.
0: What am I supposed to do?
2: Check into a treatment center for alcoholism.
0: That won't do any good.
2: It will if you have a mind to quit drinking.
0: That isn't my problem.
2: Yes, it is.
0: I have a medical condition, and you don't know what it is, so you're stonewalling it.
2: You belong in and are headed for a mental institution. Why don't you voluntarily consent to confinement in one?
0: You know where you can go.
2: Then find someone else to help you.
0: What?
2: You heard me. Find another doctor. I don't want any more of your money.
0: That was a new low for me. Not even the lowliest bartender refused my money. There was worse to come as alcohol drew me deeper into delusion and fear, and I raged at whoever was in my way. Mostly Frances. She finally had me taken to the county jail for my own protection.
3: All right, give me your belt, your tie, and your shoelaces.
0: How am I supposed to hold myself together?
3: It's for your own protection. I know about your previous attempts to harm yourself.
0: The indignity.
3: Just hand them over.
0: I won't forget this. Hey, you hear me, Frances? You can't do this to me! They let me call my lawyer, and the next morning I found myself in front of a probate judge. My lawyer was with me, but across the room sat my wife, brother, and doctor. The judge examined papers that would remove me from society, committing me to an institution.
4: Byron, you and I have known each other a long time, haven't we?
0: Yeah, a long time.
4: In this courtroom, I'm a judge first, and your friend second. Do you understand that?
0: Yes.
4: The evidence is pretty convincing, Byron. By law, I have every right. In fact, it's my duty to put you away for your own protection. To protect your family and to protect society.
0: I'm sure that's true.
4: Yeah, you've had a lot of trouble, haven't you, Byron?
0: Yes.
4: What do you think I should do with you?
0: Judge, I think I can lick this thing if I'm given another chance.
4: I do too. Would you honestly be interested in an alcoholics organization if I put a good man in touch with you?
0: Yes. A man came to my house and explained the program. So I tried the program, read books, talked with ministers, and desperately struggled not to drink. And when I finally caved in, I drank worse than ever. 1.5 bottles of whiskey every day. I was also addicted to narcotics.

0: weeks by then. I could hear Francis praying for me morning and evening, so I insisted on separate bedrooms. Sometimes, though, I listened.
1: Oh, God. Please do something for my husband. He's wrecking the business, destroying the family. I'm ashamed to go out anymore. I can't stand it any longer. Please do something, I pray.
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0: During a busy time at work, I lied to Francis and went to Cleveland, where I bought 2 bottles of whiskey and checked into a hotel, taking a room on the 8th floor. I planned to jump out to the street below. I even went to climb out the window onto a ledge when my hand fell on a Bible that was on a dresser beside the window. I stepped back in and thumbed the pages. Wisdom is before him that hath understanding, but the eyes of a fool are in the ends of the earth. That's me. I'm a fool. There has to be a way. I returned to Lima determined to beat alcohol. I borrowed my wife's Bible and read much of it, looking for that verse I'd read. Finally, I found it in Proverbs chapter 17. Then I told Francis I was going to Columbus for treatment. Instead, I checked into a hotel and drank. That night, I had the delirium tremors so bad, 2 men came and took me to the hospital by force. In the morning, I called a preacher who told me he didn't deal with alcoholics. I was so angry, I kicked the phone. Meanwhile, Francis took action.
1: Oh God, thank you for showing me how selfish I've been, praying for myself instead of for Byron. Lord, please save him. Whatever it takes, save him and give him the power to resist this evil.
3: Hello?
1: Pastor Good?
3: Yes?
1: I just listened to your radio program about Jesus and the demoniac. It describes my husband perfectly. He's an alcoholic.
3: Alcoholism is demonic in nature, but really, we're talking about sin.
1: You said we should pray for our loved ones like that. I've been praying for my husband for 20 years.
3: The Lord tells us not to lose heart.
1: Would you please visit him? He's in a hospital right there in Columbus.
3: I have a busy schedule. We're setting up a booth at the state fair, and I... But I'll stop by.
1: I'll give you the address.
4: Is there a man here by the name of Byron Dotson?
0: I'm Dotson. You're a preacher, aren't you?
4: Yeah, I am.
0: I want nothing to do with a preacher, the Bible, or anything else.
4: Look here, I came at your wife's request. You're not wasting my time. You're wasting God's time. Sit down and listen to me.
0: She told you about me?
4: All I need to know. She said you want to be sober, but you're not able to follow through.
0: That's true.
4: Let me read to you about a man like that, who met Jesus. From the Gospel of Mark, chapter 5. Jesus was in the country of the Gadarenes. It says, "And when he was come out of the ship, immediately there met him out of the tombs a man with an unclean spirit, who had his dwelling among the tombs. And no man could bind him, no, not with chains, because that he had been often bound with fetters and chains, and the chains had been plucked asunder by him, and the fetters broken in pieces.

0: neither could any man tame him. And always, night and day, he was in the mountains and in the tombs, crying and cutting himself with stones.
1: That's me. I tried to cut myself and hang myself.
0: But when he saw Jesus afar off, he ran and worshipped him and cried with a loud voice and said, "What have I to do with thee, Jesus, thou Son of the Most High God? I adjure thee by God that thou torment me not." And Jesus said unto him, "Come out of the man, thou unclean spirit." Do you understand? There's a dark force that's at the root of all of this, and you're powerless to control it, unless you have the Spirit of God living inside you, which would mean confessing your sin and giving your life to Jesus.
1: I know I'm powerless.
0: Did you notice that the man called Jesus Son of the Most High God?
1: Yes.
0: The Bible says in the Gospel of John chapter 3, verse 16 and 17, "For God so loved the world that he gave his only begotten Son, that whosoever believeth in him should not perish, but have everlasting life. For God sent not his Son into the world to condemn the world, but that the world through him might be saved." Do you believe that Jesus is the Son of God?
1: Yes, I believe that.
0: Jesus came to seek and save that which was lost, our fellowship with God, and eternal life with God when Adam sinned. Why did God send his Son? Because he loves us. The Bible says, "But God commendeth his love toward us, in that while we were yet sinners, Christ died for us." Sin is serious business with God. The penalty is death and eternal damnation. So, Jesus died in our place on the cross. Without him, we sin and can't change ourselves. We lack the power to resist temptations. You must be born again.
1: What do you mean?
0: Here, read this. It's what Jesus said.
1: "Except a man be born again, he cannot see the kingdom of God." How do I do that?
0: Repent of your sins. Confess your guilt to God. The Bible says that if thou shalt confess with thy mouth the Lord Jesus, and shalt believe in thine heart that God hath raised him from the dead, thou shalt be saved. For with the heart man believeth unto righteousness, and with the mouth confession is made unto salvation. Would you like to pray with me?
1: Yes. Yes, I would. We prayed, and I returned to my sickbed. There, alone with God, I prayed again. "Lord, from this day on, I am yours. I have failed miserably in running my life. I'm so sorry. Please forgive me. I now receive Jesus Christ as my personal Savior." In that moment, I was born again, and I learned as the days passed by that God removed all desire for alcohol and narcotics. My family was ecstatic.
2: Your mother is so thrilled at the change in you, Byron. And the business is doing great, too.
1: If I'd known sooner how much peace I'd have, believe you me, I wouldn't have resisted so long.
2: We've prayed for you so much.
1: I overheard you many times.
2: Then the Lord showed me that I was really praying for myself. There is a difference.
1: Indeed, there is. You know, Francis, I've been wondering what he wants me to do with my life now. And I was reading Mark chapter 5 again about the demoniac.
2: Yes?
1: After Jesus healed him, he wanted to go with the Lord, but Jesus wouldn't let him. He said, "Go home and tell your friends what the Lord has done for you and how he's had compassion on you."
2: Well, you have told people how the Lord healed you.
1: I want to give my testimony in church, and I want to travel so I can tell everybody about Christ. Francis and I traveled to Puerto Rico and Haiti and then to numerous countries in South America, Bolivia, Peru, Ecuador, and Colombia. We spoke in tribal villages, at street meetings, and at Christian businessmen's luncheons where I gave my testimony. All those years that I walked in darkness, disrespect, and in disobedience to God, his hand was stretched out still, reaching out to

Cover me with his mercy and grace. So many times I could have died and gone to hell, but God is merciful. The Bible says, the Lord is not slack concerning his promise, as some men count slackness, but is long-suffering to usward, not willing that any

0: Don't let the enemy of your soul whisper doubt at you.
1: I continued to give my testimony, and people made professions of faith in the Lord. 4 years passed as many men and women sought help for their broken lives, just as mine had been. Then I went through a period of confusion. I felt that God wanted me to do something. But what? In search of what His will may be, I continued to read my Bible and pray. Then an opportunity presented itself to fly to Miami. I arrived in the early morning.
2: Hello?
1: Hello, honey.
2: Are you all right? Where are you, Byron?
1: Biscayne Bay.
2: What are you doing in Florida?
1: Seeking to follow the Lord. I'm sure He wants me to do something, but I'm not sure what.
2: How did you get there?
1: By plane. I've left copies of my tract here and there, but so far I don't have peace. I keep following His lead, I hope.
2: Something is different. I can tell. You haven't been yourself.
1: Well, I've met several people who need the Lord, and I've been able to point them to Jesus. One man has been given only 6 months to live.
2: Maybe that's why God led you to Miami.
1: They asked me to go on a commercial fishing trip with them, so I'm going to go.
2: Who asked you?
1: The man who is terminally ill and his wife.
2: When do they want you to go?
1: Right now. That's why I called.
2: You're going on a fishing trip? Byron, this is a busy time at the factory.
1: I know, honey. We just have to trust God and leave the results with Him. As the fishing boat traveled 12 miles out to the fishing grounds, I told the couple my story, and they both prayed to receive Christ. Just then, the boat's captain told me I was seated on the wrong side and sent me to the other side of the boat, where I sat beside a man from South America and his two young sons.
3: Haven't I seen you someplace?
1: Oh, I doubt it.
3: I just know I've seen you someplace.
1: Well, here's a printed testimony that tells my life story. It's a little wet, but look it over and you might remember where you've seen me.
3: I do know you. I have one of these pamphlets. You spoke in Colombia, South America at a hotel breakfast.
1: Yes, I did. 4 years ago.
3: I resisted the desire to come to Jesus Christ that morning. I needed someone to guide me, but afterward, nobody spoke to me, so I just left.
1: Oh, I'm sorry about that. What do you do for a living?
3: I'm an airline captain. You know, this is very strange. When I packed up to come here, I noticed your pamphlet in my dresser drawer. And I thought to myself, wouldn't it be amazing if I happened to meet this man, Dodson, while I'm in the States?
1: Well, Jesus has a way of guiding our lives. He's amazing.
3: I had even said to myself, if I did meet you, I would receive Christ as my Savior.
1: You said that?
3: See, now, here we are, 1,000 miles from home, each coming from opposite directions.
1: 12 miles out on the ocean, seated side by side.
3: What do you make of this?
1: Now I know why God sent me here and why He brought us together. God wants to save you. You know, you can pray now to receive Christ.
4: So he prayed right there in the boat?
1: Yes, we did.
4: Oh, what an experience.
1: He kept saying how much peace and joy he felt, and I did too.
4: No more confusion or depression?
1: None. That's definitely why God took me there.
4: Well, Jesus said, "Follow me, and I will make you fishers of men."
1: It was a soul-winning appointment, no doubt. And I won a prize for catching the most fish.
4: What was the prize?
1: 4 tickets to go fishing the next day. I couldn't use the tickets, so I gave them to my new friends.
4: Some people wouldn't have done what you did, not knowing what lay ahead.
1: You have to follow God wherever He leads. Sometime later, the airline captain was killed in a plane crash, so I was glad he knew the Lord. I myself suffered a third heart attack a few years later and couldn't even receive visitors in the hospital. But I continued to witness to all the medical people who cared for me. If the Lord can heal a drunk like me, He can cure anyone. But first, there has to be a change of heart. Ezekiel chapter 36, verse 26 promises, "A new heart also will I give you, and a new spirit will I put within you. And I will take away the stony heart out of your flesh, and I will give you an heart of flesh."
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Script, Kenitha Gabler and Jack Odell. 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So, until next time, unless our Lord returns before then, I'm Timothy Gregory reminding you that the doors to Pacific Garden Mission are open night and day. 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
8: With SRN News, I'm Keith Peters in Washington. The Big Island of Hawaii is hunkering down as Hurricane Nolo approaches.
9: The National Hurricane Center says Nolo strengthened into a hurricane on Thursday and is expected to intensify, making a turn towards Hawaii's Big Island. Residents there are preparing for the possibility of catastrophic flooding. Warning coordination meteorologist at NOAA, John Bravender, says Nolo could bring up to 35 inches of rain,
10: which would be catastrophic by itself. But this is also falling on top of numerous rainfall events.
9: The Hurricane Center says parts of Hawaii will likely start experiencing hurricane conditions as early as tonight. I'm Lisa Dwyer.
8: The China state visit just wrapped in Washington. Willie Nelson has the latest.
11: Chinese President Xi Jinping and Madam Peng.

0: left D.C. for China after a three-day state visit. President Trump hosted full state honors on the South Lawn, a high-stakes bilateral, a massive state dinner with global tech figures, and a stop at the National Archives. Trade, AI, and security were on the table. The two leaders will meet again in China in November, then at the G20 in Miami in December. Willie Nelson, The White House.
1: The Supreme Court is allowing states to resume using a controversial federal tool to check voter eligibility before the November elections. The emergency ruling lifts the lower court's restrictions for now on the Trump administration's revamped version of the program called Systematic Alien Verification for Entitlements, or SAVE. Iran has offered to reopen the Strait of Hormuz and resume talks on its nuclear program in 7 days if the United States lifts its naval blockade, waives sanctions on Iranian oil sales, and observes a ceasefire that would include Lebanon. On Wall Street, the Dow by 478. This is SRN News. A lot of churchgoers don't believe the Bible, correspondent Michael Harrington reports.
2: A new poll from Lifeway Research finds 28% of Protestants who attend worship regularly believe that as culture changes, some biblical truths become obsolete. And 34% of respondents say that, quote, I accept some truths from the Bible, but others just don't fit what I believe. Both results are several points higher than when Lifeway asked the same question 5 years ago. Young churchgoers more likely to discount the Bible. Michael Harrington reporting.
1: Most nations in Western Europe are abandoning Christianity, perhaps none faster than France. A recent survey found that about half of the French population is atheist, agnostic, or followers of no particular religion. The country enforces an aggressive secularism. A 2004 law bars conspicuous religious symbols in French public schools. This is SRN News. Here's the Wall Street Business Report.
3: A proposed media merger remains in limbo once again.
4: A federal judge has delayed a ruling on Paramount's proposed settlement of an antitrust case that seeks to block its merger with Warner Brothers Discovery. The judge says she wants more information from the 12 state attorneys general who brought the antitrust action before deciding whether to approve the deal. The agreement would clear a major hurdle to the $111 billion Paramount-Warner Brothers Discovery merger. Rich Thomason reporting.
3: A New Mexico jury has found Facebook liable of deceiving users about privacy protections on the second social media platform. The verdict arrives in the latest legal setback that's already cost the company billions of dollars. On Wall Street at the close, the Dow was up quite a bit, more than 400 points by the time it was over with. The S&P 500 up 39. For the Wall Street Business Report, I'm Bob Agnew.
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5: Here's God's promise for today from the Bible, Galatians chapter 2 and verse 20. I am crucified with Christ, nevertheless I live, yet not I, but Christ liveth in me, and the life which I now live in the flesh I live by the faith of the Son of God, who loved me and gave himself for me. Galatians chapter 2 and verse 20. God's promise for today.
6: Beautiful fall weather. Good evening, WVCY Milwaukee, the forecast from weather.gov, the website of the National Weather Service. Enjoyed the mid-60s today with lots of sunshine and just a very light east wind. Those same conditions into tonight under clear sky. Temps will rest in the lower 50s. And we'll keep it on the sunny side for both the weekend tomorrow and the Lord's Day Sunday. 66 degrees the high on Saturday, and possibly just a little more than that, they tell us, on Sunday afternoon. And yes, nighttime temperatures remain in the lower 50s. As we look to next week, Monday, sunshine, temps in the high 60s.
7: This is the Wisconsin Family Minute. A California court ruled that the state cannot exclude parents from knowing if their children want to identify with pronouns, names, or facilities that are opposite their biological gender. Attorney General Rob Bonta challenged the Chino Valley Unified School District's policy to notify parents if their minor children wanted to be associated with the opposite gender. Bonta claimed that the district's policy was, quote, downright dangerous for transgender children. Daniel Degner, president of Wisconsin Family Council.
8: We are grateful to hear that this court in California has upheld the parents' right to know about their children's well-being. Youngsters are not capable of making decisions about eating right, let alone deciding on gender mutilation surgery and other dangerous procedures. Parents have every right to know what harmful ideas their children may be exposed to, and thankfully, this truth was upheld in court.
7: There's more online at wifamilycouncil.org. The Wisconsin Family Council, strengthening and preserving marriage, family, life, and liberty.
9: This engineer sued LA County over pride flag. This is Matt Staver with Freedom's Call. A Los Angeles County civil engineer was denied a religious accommodation to abstain from walking under a door with an LGBTQ pride flag at his workplace. Eric Batman has worked for Los Angeles County for 24 years. He sued the county and its Department of Public Works for refusing his request to work remotely full-time for the month of June while his workplace displayed the flag. Liberty Counsel represents Batman, currently a part-time remote employee, and seeks an injunction against his unconstitutional denial, which is unlawful under Title VII, the First and 14th Amendments, and California's Fair Employment and Housing Act. The county has allowed other employees to work remotely for other religious reasons, but is discriminating against him for his Christian beliefs. Viewpoint discrimination violates the First Amendment, and religious discrimination violates Title VII. Stay informed at Liberty Counsel's website, lc.org.
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11: Have you ever wondered if the Old Testament is still important for Christians today? Well, the Bible assures us that all Scripture is God-breathed and valuable for teaching and guiding us in righteousness. The Old Testament's history, prophecies, and principles lay the foundation for the New Testament. In fact, over 400 direct quotes and allusions from the Old Testament appear in the New Testament, highlighting its ongoing relevance. Without the Old Testament, our understanding of the New would be incomplete. Moreover, the Old Testament reveals God's unwavering faithfulness. His promises were true then, and they're true now. We can trust his works, past, present, and future. The Old Testament remains essential for understanding the full story of God's plan for us.
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12: How'd we get to the Americas? This is Ken Ham, author of the newly updated and expanded book, One Blood. Many scientists have assumed the very first settlers to arrive in the Americas had to go over the land, crossing land bridges, because they believe ancient man was too primitive to sail to the coast. But now researchers are rethinking this assumption. Many now think the evidence in North and South America suggests some people long ago did sail to the Americas to start new settlements. This fits with what we'd expect from the Bible. Noah and his sons were obviously shipbuilders and might have passed this skill on. Some of the people who left Babel probably left by boat as they began to explore this new world.
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15: A podcast host named Jennifer Welch recently decided to share her thoughts on Christian schools and homeschooling for all the internet to see. Well, her assessment was disturbing. She called Christian schools hate academies and crazy indoctrination factories, and described homeschooling as what people turn to when that crazy isn't strong enough. Well, her co-host helpfully added that she doesn't trust anyone who wants to be with their children 24 hours a day, and that for dumb people, keeping kids at home is simply easier. Well, there it is. No couched language, just the unfiltered view of elitist progressive commentators that parents who reject the state school system are an untrustworthy problem to be managed, and that the children they're raising are wards of the state who happen to be temporarily in parental custody. Well, the scary part is, this is not fringe thinking. It is the operating assumption of the professional educational class, and we're seeing it play out in policy. In Colorado, a budget shortage is being used to justify eliminating homeschool enrichment programs, charter schools, and hybrid options. The budget problem is real, but it's not the whole story. The deeper issue is a worldview that finds

0: intolerable for something as critical as education to fall outside of state control. Well, the real question to address underneath these policies and radical statements is, to whom do children belong? Do they belong to parents who may choose to delegate education to the state? Or do they belong to the state, which graciously allows parents temporary custody? Most every policy fight over school choice, homeschooling regulation, and parental rights ultimately comes back to that question. America's founding vision answers it clearly. The most important institution between citizens and government has always been the family. When the American home is strong and sovereign, liberty follows. When the state usurps that role, our freedom shrinks. As for data, well, nationwide studies consistently show that homeschooled students outperform their public school peers on standardized tests, including college admissions exams. Well, the dumb people keeping their kids home are producing some of the best educated young Americans in the country. When it comes to raising kids, parents are not the state's partners. They are the primary authority. The state's role is to support them, not replace them. Get the values behind the headlines by signing up for emails at phyllisschlafly.com. And join us again for the Phyllis Schlafly Report.
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5: Washington State told a church to pay for abortions. On Monday, the Ninth Circuit ruled that Cedar Park Assembly of God must include abortion coverage in its employee health plan under the state's Parity Act. The church, represented by Alliance Defending Freedom, sued in 2019 when its insurer forced abortion coverage into its group plan. Two Democrat-appointed judges said the law was fine, but one judge dissented, writing, quote, "It effectively took sides on abortion coverage, an area of profound moral and religious disagreement." That judge was correct. A church that preaches the sanctity of life is being forced to bankroll the very thing taking it. That's the state conscripting a church into the abortion industry.
4: Join our Life Defenders team today. Text the words Life Defender to 41444. That's Life Defender to 41444.
6: This is Frank Effney with the Secure Freedom Minute. Yesterday, President Trump lavishly welcomed Chinese dictator Xi Jinping to the White House. Xi professed mutual friendship and committed to peaceable bilateral relations. Unfortunately, the man our president is entertaining is not a friend. He is a psychopath, with the blood of some 1.5 million Americans on his hands, more than all our other enemies combined. Worse yet, as our Committee on the Present Danger of China recently recalled, the Chinese Communist Party has even worse in mind. Around 2003, a general named Chi Haoqian, who was then his country's defense minister, made a secret speech to senior CCP cadre. In it, he described their leadership's plan is to use biological weapons to depopulate the United States, so it can be colonized by China. Think COVID 2.0. With friends like Xi Jinping, we don't need any other enemies. This is Frank Gaffney.
7: When a banker's taught to identify counterfeit bills, the focus is on how to identify real currency, not the fake. Why? Well, because knowing how to recognize what is true is the key to avoiding deception. Hello, I'm Sam Rohr with another Stand in the Gap Minute. This week we've looked at the ways God's Word helps us to avoid spiritual deception. We must anticipate deception. We must not envy those who stray from God's path. We must stand firm in God's truth, and we must regularly invest time in Scripture to know the Lord's voice. You see, these principles are found in James 4, verse 8, where he says, "Draw near to God, and he will draw near to you." Our goal is not simply to avoid sin, but to walk closely with our Lord, just as a young child sticks close to a loving father. When we focus on our relationship with him, we will better avoid the deceptions we face today. Discover more at AmericanPastorsNetwork.net.
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9: Victor Davis Hanson argues that our modern world has become, in some ways, like the medieval world of the past. To understand his comparison, we need to clear up some of the misunderstandings most people have about the Middle Ages. Yes, it was a time of feudal wars, violent crime, and plagues. People lived in unclean urban conditions, rotting food, fouled water, and vermin. But science was advancing, and some of history's greatest literature was also a product of the medieval mind. We marvel at the beauty of the colossal cathedrals in Europe. Our modern medieval world has some of the same contrast. He says our mounting urban filth, dangerous streets, and resurgent diseases are juxtaposed with brilliant revolutions in artificial intelligence, bioengineering, robotics, satellite technology, spaceflight, and cancer research. The difference is that we now know how to stop disease, crime, and filth, but apparently many of our leaders chose not to do so. Instead, the vagrants and the homeless must be supported, at least from a distance, or as long as they do not show up smelly on your doorstep. Of course, there's a cost. When mayors in many of our cities allow human waste and drug infections to collect and increase, deadly medieval diseases return. Here is the irony. He says in New York, some of the richest people in the world sidestep rancid piles of rat-infested trash. In San Francisco and Chicago, some of the world's greatest cancer researchers check their shoe soles for human feces before entering their space-age labs. Our modern world has become more medieval than most of us would like to admit. I'm Kirby Anderson, and that's my point of view.
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6: Who are you trusting in? 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
6: Jesus, the Lamb of God, who takes away the sin of the world. The Levitical priesthood was unable to bring perfection, salvation. It was never designed to do so. It was a shadow pointing to Christ. It could not cleanse your heart. You could be externally, ceremonially clean, but not your heart. You see, our hearts are defiled by sin. They're dirty. Sin has corrupted our consciences. We don't think right. We don't think right towards God or towards man. We're rebellious. All have sinned and fallen short of the glory of God. Proverbs 16:2, all the ways of a man are clean in his own sight, but the Lord weighs the motives. I read this earlier, Proverbs 30, verse 12. There's a kind who is pure in his own eyes, yet is not washed from his filthiness. Proverbs 20, verse 9. Who can say, I have cleansed my heart, I'm pure from sin? The answer is nobody. You see, we've all fallen short. There's none righteous, not even one, and the wages of sin is death. And if you're honest with yourself, you know you've had bad thoughts. You have a defiled heart. You've thought and done things that are not good. You have a bad heart. We all do. And because of sin, we are separated from God. But the good news is, behold, the Lamb.

Lamb of God who takes away the sin of the world. That Jesus went to the cross and bore our sins in his body. He died for our sins and rose from the dead. And if you want to hold on to a system of religion, you'll never see it. But if you turn to Jesus, the veil will remove from your eyes. Jesus, save me. He took our sins away on the cross. We saw it back in chapter 1, verse 3, when he made purification of sins. You know, I'm such a wretched man, and I've certainly thought horrible things, and I've done bad things, but Jesus has forgiven me. My heart is clean. And when I sin, I confess my sins, and he cleanses my heart. Praise the Lord for that. It's not because of me. It's not because I went and did some temple system or did some church thing. It's because Jesus died on the cross and rose from the dead. And it is finished. Look at Hebrews chapter 10. And he's going to keep making this point. He's just keep pounding it down. Pounding this point. Hebrews chapter 10, just right up, next chapter. For the law, since it is only a shadow of the good things to come. We'll see this term later on, the good things to come. You know, we always think of, oh, there's bad things to come in our lives. Oh, what about this? No, there's good things to come for believers, right? There's good things to come. He says here, and not the very form of things, can never, by the same sacrifices year after year, when they are offered, make perfect those who draw near. They can't cleanse you. They never could. Otherwise, they would have ceased to be offered. Hey, if you have a cleansed heart, then you don't need to go back, right? Because you're cleansed. But in those sacrifices, there is a reminder of sins year by year. For it is impossible for the blood of bulls and goats to take away sins. Therefore, when he comes into the world, he says, sacrifice and offering thou hast not desired, but a body thou hast prepared for me. This is Jesus speaking with the Father here. He says, in whole burnt offering, sacrifice for sin, thou hast taken no pleasure. You're going to take pleasure in those sacrifices. He says here, thou hast taken no pleasure. Verse 7, then I said, behold, I've come in the roll of the book it is written of me to do thy will, O God. After saying above, sacrifices and offerings, whole burnt offerings and sacrifice for sin thou hast not desired, nor hast thou taken pleasure in them which are offered according to the law. He said, behold, I have come to do thy will. He takes away the first in order to establish the second. And then he's going to talk about that new covenant even later. There's a new covenant in the blood of Jesus, a covenant in which we have his word written on our hearts by his spirit. We become his people. He becomes our God. And it's all because of the forgiveness of sins. Their sins and lawless deeds, I will remember no more. So back in the passage here, it's finished. When he made purification of sins, it's finished, right? But the law makes nothing perfect. Could never do it. And the tabernacle system could never make anything perfect. Never. Accordingly, both gifts and sacrifices which are offered cannot make the worshiper perfect in conscience. And he says these old covenant shadows, they relate to food and drink and various washings, these ritual things, right? He says, since they relate, verse 10, only to food and drink and various washings, regulations for the body imposed until a time of reformation. These were external. They were a picture, but they were external. And just a side note, so there's a movement in kind of some schooling areas of people wanting to go back to the Old Testament, looking at the food and drink there and saying, if we do this, we'll be more healthy. Well, you can eat whatever you want, but don't do that. Don't go back. He says these things were simply external. He didn't say they were given to be more healthy. And he says there's going to be a time of reformation. They're not even used anymore. In a sense, he says, relate only to food and drink and various washings, regulations for the body imposed until a time of reformation. They would stop those rituals and stop having certain foods at that point. That's why Peter could have a ham sandwich, you see, because those things were no longer in place. They were a picture to show that God was holy and that you were sinful and you need a Savior. Someone who dies for your sins, you need a Savior, shedding blood for sin. And that Savior is Jesus. So don't get in this unsaid legalism where you look back in the Bible and say, hey, if I eat this way, the way the Bible says, I'll be more holy. Don't do that, okay? It's just an unsaid legalism.
Those things were imposed until a time of reformation. Now, what are we talking about here? The term reformation literally means setting things straight. Setting things straight. These shadows, external realities, were imposed until of a time of setting up the things straight. You see that the reality of salvation was set straight when Christ took care of man's sin problem on the cross. He set things straight. It is through Jesus Christ that we have perfection in terms of salvation. Look again at Hebrews chapter 10. Hebrews chapter 10, verse 14. You see, Jesus set things straight. He set things straight in that everything in the past pointed to him. It didn't save, it pointed to what he did do, which does save. Hebrews 10, 14. For by one offering, he has perfected for all time those who are sanctified, and the Holy Spirit also bears witness to us. For after saying, this is the covenant I will make with them after those days, says the Lord, I'll put my law on their heart, and upon their mind I'll write them, he says, and our sins and lost deeds I'll remember no more. And it's interesting, he doesn't put in that extra promise for the Jews about them all being saved, because this is at this point now. They're not saved yet as a nation. But the basic reality of the new covenant, God's word on our hearts because of his Spirit, we are now his people, he is our God, and we have our sins and lawless deeds forgiven. And notice as he keeps going here, it says here, now where there is forgiveness of these things, there is no longer any offering for sin. You know what? When you blow it, don't try to make it up to God. Don't try to do better. Don't try to make an offering up to God for when you're blowing it. No, Jesus paid the full price. By faith, accept what he has done. Believe what he has done by faith. And don't go out and sin more because of that. Continue to sin that grace may abound, and may it never be. But be thankful for what he has done. And he says here, since there, brethren, verse 19, we have confidence to enter the holy place by the blood of Jesus. That symbolism of the Old Testament, of the high priest entering the holy place. The veil was torn from top to bottom when Jesus died, Matthew 21. And we now can enter the holy place because of the blood of Jesus Christ. We can boldly come before the throne of the living God because of Christ. Tremendous. He says, since therefore we have confidence to enter the holy place by the blood of Jesus, by a new and living way, which he inaugurated for us through the veil, that is his flesh. Since we have a great high priest over the house of God, let us draw near with a sincere heart in full assurance of faith, having our hearts sprinkled clean from an evil conscience and our bodies washed with pure water. We're now clean. We're clean because of Jesus. And we can boldly come before him. The first covenant sanctuary, the ornate building with all its altars, the regulations, divine worship, it was all exterior and inferior. It could not save. But it pointed to the reality of what Jesus would do for us. In short, the old covenant was a temporal shadow that did not provide access to God or cleanse the conscience, but pointed to the one who would, Jesus Christ. If you're out there trying to earn yourself, earn points for God by what you do, or by what church you go to, whatever it is, you're trying to do that, it's time to confess it. Jesus said, come to me, all you who are weary and heavy laden, and I'll give you rest. You're trying, it's never going to cleanse you. Only Jesus can. Okay, so how do we attain a cleansed conscience? First, we must understand, in this context, the limitations of the old covenant. It was external. And then by faith, we need to apply the reality of the new covenant and trust Jesus Christ. Look at verse 11. But when Christ appeared as the high priest of the good things to come, oh boy, good things to come. I like to hear that. He entered through the greater and more perfect tabernacle, not made with hands. That is to say, not of this creation. Not through the blood of goats and calves, but through his own blood. He entered the holy place once for all, having obtained eternal redemption. What a tremendous contrast. But when Christ appeared
as the high priest of good things.

to come. What are those good things? Hebrews chapter 6, verse 9. But beloved, we're convinced of better things concerning you and things that accompany salvation. Things that accompany salvation. Those are the good things to come. Things that accompany forgiveness of sins, eternal life, glorification, all those good things to come. You see, 2,000 years ago, Christ appeared. He took on human flesh. In the beginning was the Word, and the Word was with God, and the Word was God. And the Word became flesh and dwelt among us. We know we do not see him who was made for a little while lower than angels, namely Jesus, because of suffering and death crowned with glory and honor, that he might taste death for everyone. Since then the children share in flesh and blood, he himself likewise partook of the same, that through death he might render powerless him who had the power of death, that is the devil. So how did Christ provide access to God? It was through his perfect sacrificial death on our behalf. He entered the real tabernacle, God's presence. He went back to the presence where he was before, but he went as a victorious Savior and High Priest. He died for our sins and rose from dead, and he was glorified. He went. And when we look here, notice what he says. Middle of verse 11, through the greater, more perfect tabernacle, not made. He entered through the greater, more perfect tabernacle, not made of human hands, that is to say, not of this creation, and not through the blood of goats and calves, but through his own blood. He entered the holy place once for all, having obtained eternal redemption. It is through the blood of Jesus that we are able to enter the presence of God, have a relationship with him. It's through the blood of Jesus that we enter the true heavenly sanctuary, the one that the shadow pictured, the one that the shadow pointed out that it had to be exactly God's way. And there needed to be shed blood, and that blood would be the blood of Jesus Christ. That's for us. He entered the holy place. Jesus said in Matthew 26, 28, for this is the blood of the covenant, which is poured out for the forgiveness of sins. And it says here, having obtained eternal, I love that word, eternal redemption. What's the word redemption mean? What does that mean? Well, first of all, notice before that, it is through Christ that we have forgiveness of sins. Acts 20, 28, Paul would share with the Ephesian elders, shepherd the church of God, which he purchased with his own blood. Blood points to a death, to a sacrifice. Ephesians 1, 7, in him we have redemption through his blood. Jesus Christ paid the price that God requires for sin, the whole price. And through that, we were bought with a price. We were redeemed. And that redemption is not temporal. It's not one time here, another time there. It is eternal. It is forever. The term redemption speaks of a release affected by a payment of a ransom. You see, the wages of sin is death, but the gift of God is eternal life through Jesus Christ our Lord. We have redemption. He paid the price, so our sins are forgiven. We pay the price. We have the forgiveness of sins, and it is eternal. Share a few passages. 1 Peter 1:17. You see, the old covenant was to point out that there was a Savior and there was a need for a Savior. And man in his sinfulness, Jews in that context, went ahead in their pride. I felt they could do it. And they did it on their own. And they served with dead works. And it was the shadow rather than the reality. And maybe some of you are doing the same in churches. You're working for your salvation. It's dead. You'll never be saved. You got to turn to Jesus. And when you do, you will be redeemed. 1 Peter 1:17. And if you address the Father as one who impartially judges according to each man's work, conduct yourselves in fear in your time stay on the earth, knowing that you were not redeemed with perishable things like silver and gold from your futile way of life inherited from your forefathers, but with the precious blood as of a lamb, unblemished, spotless, the blood of Christ. For he was foreknown before the foundation of the world, but has appeared in these last times for the sake of you. Colossians 1:13, for he delivered us from the domain of darkness, transferred us into the kingdom of his beloved Son, in whom we have redemption.

the forgiveness of sins. And I read this earlier, Ephesians 1:7, in him we have redemption through his blood. Jesus' blood, his death on the cross, paid the full price. The forgiveness of our trespasses, tremendous, tremendous. Jesus paid it all, and it's eternal. Eternal redemption. Wonderful. Forgiveness of sins forever. So who are you trusting in? Are you trusting in an earthly, external, temporal religious system? Whether it's Judaism, whatever it might be. Nothing but the once for all sacrificial death of Jesus will do. Are you trusting in the shadows or works? Repent. Turn to Jesus. So what's the last glorious result here in our passage? Notice it's a cleansed conscience. Verse 13, for if the blood of bulls and goats and ashes and heifer sprinkling of those who have been defiled sanctify for the cleansing of the flesh, how much more will the blood of Christ, who through the eternal Spirit offered himself without blemish to God, cleanse your conscience from dead works to serve the living God? In the old covenant, you could be externally clean by going through the motions, okay, where you would be externally clean. It pointed to the reality that you need to be internally clean through a death and a sacrifice. So he's saying if the old covenant, in a sense, covered you externally and temporally in that sense, not the heart, but externally, how much more will the blood of Christ, who through the eternal Spirit, you see, God sent his Son, and by the Spirit of God, Jesus offered himself. We see the Trinity involved. Offered himself without blemish to God. You see, Jesus is sinless, spotless Lamb of God, and he offered himself to God as a sacrifice for us. He's without blemish, and then he bore our sins in his body on the cross. You see, how much more will that cleanse your conscience? That's your insides. That's your heart. That's what you need. You need a cleansed heart from dead works to serve a living God. How much more? Only through the one-time perfect sacrifice of Jesus for your sins can you have your guilt removed. You know, there's a lot of people living with a lot of guilt, walking around, things they've done. They say they don't. They do all kinds of stuff to get rid of it. Sex, drugs, rock and roll, religion, whatever it is, to get rid of that guilt, but it doesn't go away. Only Christ can cleanse your heart and cleanse your conscience. It's through his blood. For as high as the heavens are above the earth, so great is his loving kindness towards those who fear him. As far as the east is from the west, so far he has removed our transgressions from us. You can have a clean heart today, but you got to turn to Jesus, and that veil will be pulled away. Lord Jesus, I'm a sinner. I need salvation. Save me, Jesus. I believe you died for my sins and rose from the dead. Whoever will call upon the name of the Lord will be saved. That veil is removed. It's removed. Is your conscience clean? Have your sins been removed? Today is the day of salvation. We've seen today in our passage that the old covenant shadow could never cleanse your heart. Could never cleanse your conscience. And there's no religiousness that you could do that will ever cleanse your heart. You will never have the forgiveness of sins apart from trusting in Christ and his sacrifice on your behalf. If we say we have fellowship with him and yet walk in the dark,

0: assurance of faith. Yes, I've blown it. Yes, I've sinned, but I'm forgiven. And I'm clean because of Jesus. And I can boldly come before His throne. And I pray that you do that.
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2: Friend, before we close today's broadcast, I want to talk to you directly about your eternal destiny. If you were to die right now, do you know where you would spend eternity? If you're unsure, here are some important questions to answer. Do you believe that you are a sinner in need of forgiveness, that you've sinned against a holy God? Do you believe that you are unable to do anything about your sinful condition? Do you believe that Jesus is God, that He took on human flesh, that He came and lived the sinless life and went to the cross and died for your sins? He was buried and rose from the dead 3 days later. Do you believe that His work on the cross was sufficient to forgive you of your sins? Are you willing to acknowledge that until you repent of your sins and turn to the Lord Jesus to save you, that you deserve hell and will be sent there? If you believe these things and want to receive Jesus' offer of eternal salvation, then you need to turn to Him and ask Him. Whoever will call upon the name of the Lord will be saved. Father, I thank you so much for your word and your son Jesus. And I pray for those listening today who do not know you, who still are in their sins, that they would turn from their sin and trust in your son Jesus Christ for salvation, that they would be saved. Father, we thank you for your word and we thank you for your son. And it is in His name we pray.
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1: It's natural to try and fulfill our longings by looking to people and circumstances. Problem is, people and circumstances inevitably let us down. When things don't turn out the way we expected, we get disappointed. For years, I tended to look to people and circumstances to make me happy. And what a perfect setup that was for disappointment. It was so liberating to learn that the deepest longings of my heart could not be filled by any person or thing. Things burn and break, they get stolen or lost. People can move or change or die. But Psalm 16 tells us that fullness of joy is found in God's presence. God may not fulfill all our longings according to our timetable, but ultimately we will be fulfilled in knowing Him. Are you looking to anything or anyone other than God Himself to fill the deepest longings of your heart? With Seeking Him, I'm Nancy DeMoss Wagamon.

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2: We all know that every time a boy or girl listens to one of our programs, he gets some impression of the Christian life and the character of the people involved. So we must be constantly alert to guard the image that's presented, to make it realistic and truthful, neither setting up false ivory tower heroes for fellas and gals to aspire to, or creating the impression that Christianity is an impossible goal in this day and age. We also try to present Christians as people, something which they are. The faults of a Christian don't have to be glossed over. He's human too. So we try to present to you a story that, from your point of view, is a factual photograph of a way of life. Let's all be honest before God so that truth can survive.
1: Don't miss
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4: It is God's great mercy. Seeing a person in need, seeing a person and knowing the person here who has the gift of mercy, what does he do? In his loving kindness, he draws them together. The person with the gift of mercy will know it, see it, sense it, feel it, hurt with that person. And what I want you to notice is this: while the person with the gift of mercy does not live by their particular emotions, they are extremely sensitive to other people's emotions. That's the way God has wired the person with the gift of mercy.
5: When you experience disappointment, aren't you grateful for compassionate people who point you to the love of Christ? Today on In Touch, the teaching ministry of Dr. Charles Stanley will wrap up our series with help understanding what motivates these caring people to visit the sick, pray with the grieving, and reach out to people in pain. Stay with us now to learn about the vital role of the gift of mercy.
4: God has equipped us to relate to one another in such a fashion that not only can our needs be met, but also that the kingdom purposes, God's plan for the church and for the body of Christ and for the world can be met. And it's in this whole perspective of gifts and talents and skills that He's given us that you and I look at ourselves, look at other relationships, and ask the question, how can I use the spiritual gift that God has given me in a way that can accomplish God's purpose and plan for my life? And at the same time, learn how to relate to each other. So when we think in terms of spiritual gifts, you can't just relegate this to church. This affects every single aspect of your life. And we're going to talk about just one of those, this last one of these gifts, and they're all listed in Romans chapter 12, verse 6 through 8. You might want to turn there if you've never noticed these gifts. So if you'll notice what he says beginning in verse 6, since we have gifts that differ, watch that. He created us all differently. Since we have gifts that